0: Slow curveball down and in. Elliott bit out in front. One ball, one strike count. Perez back to the plate. Misses outside. Another changeup. So Perez has gone changeup, curveball in for a swing and miss. Back to the changeup. Two balls and a strike here to Ellie. The 2-1 pitch up and in. Tried to cut it up and in on the hands of De La Cruz. And now it's a 3-ball, 1-strike count. Well, this is the point where Perez has tried that backdoor cutter. And that's a changeup on the outside corner, but he catches the outside edge nonetheless. Now the count is full, 3 balls and 2 strikes. Does he dare throw that fastball in as he has to every other right-hander, 3-2? I don't think so. Down the right field line, heading into the corner. Ellie is on his horse. He is getting it. Rounding second. He's heading for three. The ball gets away from Acuna Jr., and Ellie is standing at third. That is a triple.
1: Boy, when that ball kicked by Acuna Jr. in the right field corner, your thought immediately goes to four bases. But he got to it quickly. He recovered about as quickly as you can. And that's what saved him from Ellie circling the bases.
0: Well, Ellie was heading for a triple no matter where that ball went down the right field corner. Even if Acuna Jr. had picked it off the wall, Ellie was not stopping at second base. So the Reds have the go-ahead run standing at third. The Braves will bring their infield in, Sal Stewart, who grounded into a double play. His first time up will step to the plate. Fouls the first pitch straight back. A curveball over the outside corner. No ball, 1-strike count.
1: Well, don't you just have a ton of confidence when this guy comes to the plate in a situation like this?
0: Especially with runners in scoring position. Here's the 0-1. That is way up above the strike zone. A cutter that Perez just fully missed as he came to the plate. It almost crossed up Leon. So 1-ball, 1-strike count. And Martin Perez to the plate, and he'll miss upstairs again with a cutter. He's underneath that cutter right now. He was under it with Ellie. And that was the pitch that Ellie hit down the right field line for the triple. 2 balls and a strike to Sal Stewart. Perez back to the plate. Strike two. Fastball comes back over the inside corner. Looked like Stewart was looking for something out over the plate to try to lift into the outfield. And he got one right up under his hands. 2-ball, 2-strike count. And Stewart will call timeout. He'll step back out of the batter's box, gather himself momentarily, and now he's back in. Perez eyeballing Leon. The pitch way inside. A fastball. And Stewart jackknifes out of the way just in time. That was headed right for his front left quad. Full count. 3-2 pitch. Ground ball to third. Dubon bobbles it momentarily. He'll throw to first. In time, 2 down. Ellie stays right there at third base. And that'll make Eugenio Suarez a 2-out batter with a go-ahead run standing at third. Suarez smoked it his last time up. A line drive into right center field that Michael Harris took kind of a questionable route, I guess, is the best way to say it, but he made the play nonetheless. Strike over the inside corner, a cutter in to Suarez. Perez, the quick windup, the pitch, up and in. Fastball up under the hands of Suarez. A ball and a strike here to the Reds' third baseman. Suarez playing third base tonight with Stewart in the designated hitter spot. Here's the 1-1. That will catch the upper inside corner. And it's a 1-ball, 2-strike count. Boy, he has really kept the ball in on Suarez in this at-bat. And it was a pitch away that Suarez smoked to center the first time up. Here's that pitch. It's in the dirt. A changeup down and away from Eugenio.
1: I think the best changeup he's thrown down in the zone so far was the one he got Stewart to roll over to third. Most of them he's thrown, and they've been out of the zone down.
0: Two balls and two strikes to Suarez. They got to be coming in there. And he just misses off the outside corner. Another changeup. And that's basically the kind of pitch you were just talking about. That one just tailed off the edge, trying to get the chase from Suarez. And Eugenio says, I don't think so. So here's a 3-2 pitch. Swing and a miss. He struck him out. Got him to chase one upstairs. A triple by De La Cruz, and he will go to sleep at third. We're tied at two. Fourth inning coming up. Tommy Thrall's coming back here on the Reds Radio Network.
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0: With your news update, good evening. I'm Daniel Woods. Investigation is underway into the cause of a Charleston house fire that left one person in very serious condition and impacted several animals. Metro 911 reported that fire called in shortly before 10:30 a.m. Friday in the 1400 block of Red Oak Street. An elderly man was pulled from the home and taken to the hospital. Firefighters stated there were at least 9 dogs in the home, 2 of which died in the incident. Cabell County authorities are investigating a deadly ATV crash. The Sheriff's Department said Jeffrey Morrison of Ona lost control of the machine and struck a tree on River Park Drive near Howes Mill Road. The 60-year-old's body was found in the yard of a vacant house Friday morning. Authorities said Morrison was last seen Thursday night. He had not returned home. The Capitol Building Commission is moving forward with 2 projects approved Friday in connection with the state's coming celebration of America's 250th birthday. You can read more on those stories at WVMetroNews.com. Keeping you up to date with your in-game news headlines, I'm Daniel Woods.
1: Braves have come to bat here in the 4th inning. It is a 2-2 ball game right now. Ozzie Albies lead it off. Dominic Smith and Mauricio Dubon will follow. If anybody gets on, Mike Yastrzemski against Brady Singer in the 4th. And the 4th inning is brought to you by Four Roses Bourbon, the mellow, balanced Kentucky classic that's crafted for those home run moments. Proud sponsor of the BCL Press Club. Presented by Four Roses Bourbon. Enjoy responsibly. Singer's first pitch is a slider in there for a called strike. Nothing and one. The count on Ozzie Albies. A ground rule double into the left field corner. His first time up. The 0-1. Swinging a bouncer foul off the front of the Reds dugout. Albies behind 0-2. Switch hitter. Albies up there from the left side.
2: You know, this is one of those games here early where you may want to keep that Four Roses handy.
1: I know what you mean. Popped up foul. You mean like getting a one-out double and or one-out triple, not scoring? Yeah, might want to make you take a sip. Up and away. 1-2 on Albies. Two-two our score. Albies that wide open stance. The 1-2 pitch, swinging a bouncer to first. Handled behind the bag by Steer. He waves off Singer, takes it easily to the bag himself for the out. And there's one gone here in the Braves' 4th inning. Western and Southern Financial Group wants to strike out cancer all season long. Every time a Reds pitcher strikes out a batter, Western and Southern donates to support cancer research, education, and care in the greater Cincinnati area. When it comes to fighting cancer, we're all in this together. Now Dominic Smith. Grounded out to the first baseman Steer, his first time up. And the pitch from Singer. Just off the outside corner, slider away, and the count's 1-0. Singer back into his windup, the 1-0. Smith again watches.

0: The fastball, tail off the outside corner. Dominic Smith, mentioned earlier, one of the best hitters in the league this year. The 2-0 pitch, grounded to the shortstop. Up with it is Ellie. He was shading up the middle, throws in plenty of time to get Smith, and now two gone here in the fourth inning. But to finish the point, what's crazy about Dominic Smith is, as well as he has hit, he's hitting over 400 against starting pitching this year. But he's 0-2 against Brady Singer tonight. Now Mauricio Dubon. Dubon walked and was thrown out, really trying to steal home, if you will. Swing a soft tapper right back to Singer. Up with it, Singer. He'll throw low and picked it first on the short hop by Steer. Inning over. So Singer works a 1-2-3 fourth, the second 1-2-3 inning of the night. Still tied at 2, middle of the fourth inning at Great American Ballpark on the Reds Radio Network.
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0: All tied at 2. Reds bat here in the bottom of the fourth inning. Spencer Steer to lead it off. Then J.J. Blade and Tyler Stevenson against this left-hander, Martin Perez. And really kind of a different story for the Reds this year against left-handers. They've been much better than they were a year ago. They had a great chance to reclaim the lead. Runner at third with one out in the third after the triple by De La Cruz, but he was left standing there. Now Steer tries to lead it off. Perez first pitch to Steer is a little bit low on the outside corner for ball one. 1-0. 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Pitch to Steer is a changeup down and away, and it's 2 balls and no strikes. Steer worked the walk his first time up and came around to score on the Blade homer. Now he hits a one-hop liner to the backhand of Mateo off his glove, and it'll kick into left field. So Steer is aboard with a leadoff base hit. It was right to the backhand of Mateo. He just couldn't pick it clean on that sinking line drive. Kind of ate him up.
5: Yeah, once the ball came off the bat at that kind of velocity, it looked like Mateo kind of froze momentarily, and then as he turned to try to backhand it, it just ate him up.
0: Now J.J. Blade saw one pitch his first time up and sent it into the seats in right. Takes off the outside corner. Actually, he sent it into the Braves bullpen in right field. 1-0 on Blade. Perez sets. Here's the 1-0 pitch off the outside corner. Change up away, and it's 2-0. He doesn't seem to want to go back in there at all right now to J.J. Blade after he took him deep.
5: I wouldn't think you'd want to pitch around the lefty to get to the righty.
0: Mm-mm. 2-0. Low and away, and it's 3-0. Of course, the right-hander on deck, not exactly like he hit a lazy fly off of him. He scorched one. Almost got it over the head of Yastrzemski and left, if not for a good read. 3-0 on J.J. Blade. Perez sets, and here's the 3-0 pitch right down the middle. Fastball for a strike, and it's 3-1. I don't think he'll see that again. Steer off first. Perez home with a 3-1 pitch. And it's a swing and a bouncing ball. Chance for two. Avies flips to Mateo. Around to Olson. Close but out. Double play. 4-6-3.
5: Well, he got the sinker. It was a backdoor sinker over the outside corner. And Blade rolls right over the top of it.
0: Well, Perez has gotten away with a couple of mistakes today, and that's another one. Two down, here's Tyler Stevenson. First pitch to Stevenson is off the outside corner. Cutter away, and the count's 1-0. Stevenson lined out to left field his first time up. Perez back into his windup. He throws. The pitch is a changeup away. 2-0 now on Tyler Stevenson. As I mentioned before, Stevenson really swinging the bat well right now. He's hit safely in four straight, 6-for-15. Here's the 2-0 pitch. And Stevenson watches a strike across the knees, a cutter. He's still ahead in the count. Two balls and one strike. Stevenson has now hit safely in six of his last seven games. 2-1 pitch. Down and away. He's ahead in the count here, 3-1.
5: Getting a steady diet of that backdoor breaking ball. He's landed it once, but he's missed three times.
0: 3-1 pitch. Swinging, there's a line drive, but it's a soft liner right to Mateo. The shortstop makes the catch. Side retired. Reds go quietly in the fourth. On to the fifth, still Reds and Braves, even at two on the Reds Radio Network.
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0: Tied at two. As we go to the fifth inning.

0: bottom third of the quarter for the Braves. That's some good-looking hair. You know, I just got my hair cut yesterday. I should have considered that look.
1: You should have.
0: Good
1: you
0: one.
1: Had to grow it out a little bit.
0: Yeah, it wasn't quite that long yet. Here's Yastrzemski. Brady Singer going to work. A base hit for Yastrzemski. His first time up. Drove home the Braves' first run. Yastrzemski takes off the inside corner. Pretty good pitch on that cutter from Singer, but Yastrzemski watches ball one.
1: Well, this is an important three batters. You don't want to have any of these guys reach and have to face Acuna Jr. with a runner in scoring position, regardless of the outs in the inning.
0: Backdoor slider lands on the edge for a strike. It's 1-1. The Reds and Reds Radio Network want to welcome Reds on Radio affiliate WFTM AM 1240 and FM 95.9 from Maysville, Kentucky here for today's game. Good to have those folks on hand with us. Off the outside edge, a little bit high now, 2-1, the pitch. Yastrzemski watches one right in there for a called strike. Cutter evens the count at 2-2. Yastrzemski's yet to lift the bat off his shoulder. Now he'll back out of the box. Eases back in again. Here's the 2-2. Swing and a ground ball back up the middle. Ellie will field it behind the second base bag and throws in time to get Yastrzemski.
1: Boy, that was one of those balls that Singer stuck his foot out. And I'm thinking to myself, I don't think I'd be doing that after the way you got hit last time.
0: Well, and the other part about that, too, nothing good was going to come of that if he kicked it. Because he would have deflected it right away from his shortstop, who was right in his tracks. Now Jorge Mateo, the pitch to Mateo is cut on and missed for strike one. Mateo lined to short, a nice leaping catch by Ellie. That was the final out of the second inning. Now he swings and launches one high and very deep, and it ain't coming back. Mateo drives one way out of here to left into the second row of the second deck. Solo home run for Jorge Mateo, just his third home run of the year. He now has hits in 10 of his last 11 starts. And he has given the Braves a 3-2 lead with that line drive home run to left. Second home run of the game by Atlanta.
1: Hanging breaking ball. And that one got smothered.
0: Now Sandy Leon. Smothered and covered. That's kind of like your hash brown order at Waffle House, isn't it?
1: Mm-hmm.
0: Off the outside corner to Leon, and the count is 1-0.
1: And then Mateo put a little extra cheese on it with that bat flip.
0: The pitch. And it's just a little high with the fastball on the outside corner. 2-0 now on Sandy Leon. Veteran's been at it for a long time. Spent the last couple of years in AAA with the Braves. He's 37 years old now. Takes a strike. He was granted his release by Atlanta earlier this year, in fact. Went and signed, I believe, down in the Mexican League.
1: They called him back quick.
0: 2-1 pitch, swing and a miss. Now the count is even 2-2. Yeah, he was.
1: Hey, Sandy, by the way, we want to rescind that.
0: We got a spot for you now.
1: Rarely do you see both catchers hurt for any club.
0: They're hurting right now. Here's the 2-2, and that pitch misses. Fastball down. It's a full count, 3-2. Their rookie of the year from a year ago, Drake Baldwin, out with an oblique. Sean Murphy also on the injured list. So now the pitch is popped into the air down the left field line, twisting toward the seats, out of play. So they're now relying heavily on a couple of veteran backups.
1: Just got to make him swing it.
0: Three balls, two strikes. Out on a fly to center his first time up, and now he takes strike three. Right down the heart of the plate. Singer froze him down on strike Sandy Leon. Second strikeout for Brady Singer tonight. Now two away, and back to the top of the order, Ronald Acuna Jr. As Homer now in three straight games after his third inning solo blast. The pitch, breaking ball down and away. One ball, no strikes on Ronald Acuna Jr. Seventh time in his career now that he has homered in three straight. Singer's 1-0 pitch, and that's off the inside corner.

0: We'll try it again. Still 3 balls and 2 strikes. Singer works from the first base side of the rubber. Now his payoff pitch. And it is inside for ball four. Fastball spun Acuna out of the way, and he walks him. Two out, walk, and now let's pause for station identification on the Reds Radio Network.
1: 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We're proud to live here, too.
0: Michael Harris is 0 for 2. Acuna runs. The pitch is in. Throw to second. Good one, and they didn't get him. He just got his hand in ahead of the tag from Ellie. Great throw from Stevenson. He put it right on the bag for De La Cruz. It just appeared as though Acuna got in there, running on the very first pitch. I guess the pitch was called a ball. It was inside, so it's 1-0. 11th stolen base of the year for Acuna. Harris 0 for 2 tonight. The pitch up too high, and it's 2-0. Left-handed hitter Harris, left-hander on deck in Olsen, and then Ozzie Albies, a switch hitter, will be up there left-handed. Tough part of this lineup for the right-handed throwing Singer. The runner got a huge jump from second. The pitch is low and in. No throw even from Stevenson. It's another stolen base for Acuna.
2: Well, he one-looked him all three times.
0: He got a running start that time. 3-0 on Michael Harris, the second. And here's Singer's 3-0 pitch. Ball four, he walked him on 4 pitches. So now Tyler Stevenson's going to go out. Pay Brady Singer a visit. He will be joined by Reds pitching coach Derek Johnson in this chat as well. First and third, 2 outs. Braves are leading it by a run, but Reds are in grave danger of seeing that deficit explode a little bit here.
2: Right, you've got 2 outs in the inning, and this fellow at the plate is not the guy that you want to start pounding the strike zone with. I mean, you still have to make some awfully good pitches to get Matt Olson.
0: He hit the ball hard his last time up and lined to right.
2: Yeah, he's got great power everywhere, so you have to move the ball around. You can't just continually stay right on the plate against this fella.
0: Well, let's get the answer to our trivia question. In Braves history, 5 pitchers have saved 100 or more games in a Braves uniform. 2 of those pitchers also pitched for the Reds during their careers. Raisel Iglesias is obviously one of them. Who is the other? A, Clay Carroll. B, Mike Stanton. Or C, Mark Wohlers. You said Mike Stanton. I followed your lead because you seemed like you knew what you were talking about. Would you like to stay there?
2: I do.
0: Okay, the answer is C, Mark Wohlers.
2: No way.
0: Mm-hmm. The pitch, a little bit low. Slider on the outside corner down. The count is 1-0.
2: Maybe Stanton didn't play for the Reds.
0: That's what I'm wondering. I almost said Wohlers.
2: I don't even remember Wohlers playing for the Reds.
0: That's why I didn't say him, the 1-0. Off the outside corner, it's 2-0.
3: Catcher's challenge in the call of ball.
0: Stevenson trying to help out Singer a little bit. It was close to the top of the zone, but I think it was going to be high. Let's see. It was.
3: Call is confirmed. Ball.
0: I get the sense right there. That's just Stevenson trying to help him out.
2: Trying to help him out. I mean, this is a critical juncture in the ball game.
0: 2-0 on Olsen. First and third, 2 outs. The Reds have action in the bullpen. T.J. Antone starting to throw. Singer readies, and from the belt, the 2-0 pitch. Low, 3-0.
2: I mean, you almost get the idea that Brady made up his mind going after he got the second out. Hey, I'm going to pitch these guys as tough as I can. They're the toughest 3 hitters in this lineup, but Ozzie Albies is no slouch.
0: Walked him. That pitch, a fastball sinking down and away, and now they're loaded. Well, that's certainly what it appeared like, because he didn't seem like he wanted anything to do with Acuna, Harris, or Olsen there. But now you're in a situation where the very dangerous Ozzie Albies can really do some damage. Albies, a ground rule double into the left field corner in the second. Grounded out to the first.

0: baseman his last time up. Wide open stance for the switch hitter from the left side. The pitch, ground ball, foul, first base side, and then he comes right back into the strike zone after three straight walks. 0-1 the count on Albies. Rolling the dice a little bit here, perhaps. Albies a dangerous hitter in his career with the bases loaded, a 300 hitter. Singer comes set. The pitch, way high and outside. That fastball ran away from him a little bit. Wooler's a Brave from 91 to 99, ranks fourth in Braves history, 112 career saves. He was with the Reds for parts of the 2000 and 2001 seasons. The 1-1. Swung on, fouled back. It's ball and two strikes. Lacy's had 106 games saved for the Reds. Now he's already.
1: Does it say anything about Stanton in there? Mm-mm. I'm going to have to look that up.
0: Lacy is now in the top five in the Braves' career saves list. 1-2 on Albies. Bases loaded, two outs. The 1-2 pitch on the way. Too high on the inside corner. Do you get the sense here that Singer's just trying to empty the tank in this at bat?
1: Yeah, I think he's going to throw a slider down and in right here and hope he can get him over the top of it.
0: Two balls, two strikes. Singer sets. Looks at the runners. Here he comes. And a swing and a foul. There it was. It was down and in, and he got the swing, but Albies fought it off and fouled it off himself. And now he's in a squat in the front of the batter's box in a little bit of pain there. That one bounced off the instep and rolled right up and got him between the legs. So... hurts a little bit. Trainer's going to come out and check on him. There's not a whole lot George Pulis can do right here. That's just kind of one of those where you got to let time do its thing. He'll adjust the pant legs as though that'll help.
1: Is your foot all right? It's not my foot.
0: Walt Weiss is out there to join the conversation now. They've all got their mouths covered. Meanwhile, Stevenson uses the time to go out, give Brady Singer a little pep talk. Two balls, two strikes. Well, that was the pitch he was hoping to get him with. So now what do you come back with?
1: Well, he went up and in to set that pitch up. I would not go back with the fastball. I think I'd have to just come back down with that same pitch down and in, see if he'll chase it.
0: Well, he's back in there now, ready to go. Singer sets, and the 2-2 pitch. Swung on, he popped him up. High in the air, short left, Ellie out, in Blade. It's Blade to make the catch in very shallow left field. After three straight two-out walks, he gets Albies to hit a lazy fly into short left field, and the Braves leave him loaded. But the home run by Jorge Mateo has put Atlanta back on top, 3-2, middle of the fifth inning at Great American Ballpark on the Reds Radio Network.
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0: Matt McClain will lead off the Reds' fifth inning. He walked his first time up. Reds are down a run. It is 3-2 Atlanta here at Great American Ballpark. 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First pitch is on the outside corner for strike one to Matt McClain. Nothing in one. Now the 0-1 pitch, and McClain lifts one in the air. Center field right at Harris. He'll back up now and move toward right to make the catch. And there's one gone here in the fifth inning. You were asking about Mike Stanton before, so I did a little digging. And by that, I gave it a Google search.
1: That's what I was going to do. And I just wanted to know how many he had with the Braves.
0: You will be shocked. Only 55 over 7 years in Atlanta. He did.
1: Really?
0: Yeah. He did spend a year with the Reds. So.
1: How long did it say Wohler spent with the Reds? 3 minutes?
0: Parts of two, yeah, pretty much. Strike to T.J. Friedl over the inside corner. Parts of two seasons in the very early 2000s. Now Friedl tries to bunt and drag it with him, but he bounces it back to the pitcher. Perez off the mound quickly, gets it, and throws to first in time to get the out. So that play goes 1-3 on the bunt. Two down here in the fifth, and now it'll be Blake Dunn. Let's see, Mark Wohlers. Lengthy major league career, about 12 years in the big leagues. He pitched in 50 games with Cincinnati over those two seasons. The pitch to Blake Dunn is a strike.
1: What years was he here?
0: 2000 and 2001. Part of the 2001 season. Strike called on the outside half of the plate. 0-2 on Blake Dunn. Base is empty, two outs. Reds are down a run in the bottom of the fifth inning. Dunn walked in the first, grounded to the third baseman in the third inning. Here's the lefty's 0-2 pitch. A little bit too high at the fastball, and it's ball and two strikes. How about the stumper now?
1: Sure.
0: Four pitches.
1: Stay hot.
0: Yeah, just keep rolling. They just got to get back on the horse. 1-2 pitch. Swing and a line drive down the right field line. That's going to land fair. It's twisting off into the corner, and Dunn's got himself extra bases. Dug out by Acuna Jr., and Dunn will park it second with a two-out stand-up double. No reason whatsoever to try to stretch that into three bases with two outs. With his speed, a base hit will get him home from second, so a double works perfectly. He's on for the second time tonight. Now Ellie, who tripled into the right field corner his last time up, will come to the plate. We'll have a visit on the mound. Looks like Jeremy Hefner, the pitching coach, on his way out there. Four pitchers who made their major league debut for the Reds. It's another save question. Four pitchers who made their major league debut for the Reds have earned 250 or more career major league saves. Who are they? Four pitchers made their major league debut for the Reds, have earned 250 or more career big league saves. Who are these pitchers?
1: Their major league debut was
0: they
1: with
0: debuted,
1: the Reds?
0: Yeah, they basically got to the big leagues with the Reds and then went on, saved a bunch of games in their career. I like this question. I only knew two of them. Here's Ellie. First pitch, strike on the inside corner. Change up, and it's 0-1.
1: So one would be Raisel Iglesias.
0: Correct.
1: Is the other one Aroldis Chapman?
0: Correct. You're 2-for-2. Those are the two I knew. The 0-1 pitch. Swinging a ground ball toward the middle to his left. The shortstop, Mateo, bends down, glove, spin throw, and got him on a close play at first. Almost pulled Olsen off the bag as he went to stretch for the throw, but he just did keep his toe on the bag. They get him, and the inning is over. So we'll go to the sixth inning. Still, Braves 3, Reds 2 on the Reds Radio Network.
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10: My cumulative GPA over the past 4 years is a 4.57. I played football and basketball for Capitol High School. It's very cool getting involved with Special Olympics and then also doing youth projects as well. We did a STEM program over the summer, and it was really fun getting to know the younger kids.
9: Camden is competing with outstanding students from across the Mountain State for the title of the 2026 WVRC Media Academic All-Star, presented by Greer Industries. The winner will receive an Apple MacBook and be featured on Metro News Television. These Academic All-Stars aren't just excelling in the classroom today. They're preparing to lead our communities tomorrow. West Virginia's future is bright because it rests in the hands of these remarkable young men and women.
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1: New pitcher for the Reds, right-hander TJ Antone. Antone is our Wolvers Mustard pitching change. Wolvers Mustard, let's put some mustard on it. Let's put some mustard on it. I'm going to make sure I got that right.
0: You got it in there. So Antone will go to work against Dominic Smith. Reds are down a run.
1: I'm trying to do my part, you know?
0: Yeah, I hear you. You got two out of the four in the stumper.
1: I would have got Johnny Franco. I saw
0: eventually,
1: him on the board.
0: Yeah, you did.
1: I just wasn't sure if Franco, that was going to be my next guess, but I wasn't sure if he made his major league debut.
0: He did. In fact, his first 3 years, no, excuse me, his first 6 years in the big leagues were with the Reds. 1-0 to Dominic Smith. First pitch missing to him, down and away. Smith is 0-2. Ninth appearance for Antone. Here's his 1-0 pitch. Swung on, lifted to center field, right at TJ Friedl. He'll fade back over his shoulder, kind of toward left center. Makes the catch, and there's one gone on Dominic Smith here in the sixth. The hint was going to be made a name for himself and ended up going into the Mets Hall of Fame.
1: I would have got it immediately. But I would have gotten Franco. That was going to be my next guess. But Jeff Montgomery made his name with the Royals.
0: Absolutely. That was going to be my hint.
1: Well, I would have gotten it immediately.
0: I know. So that's why I couldn't give either one of those hints.
1: Both of those guys were kind of counterparts of mine when I was playing.
0: Inside. 1-0 on Mauricio Dubon. You talk about a career now. How about John Franco?
1: Oh,
0: 21 major league seasons. Missed 1 year with injury. Here's the 1-0. That's a strike on the inside corner.
1: Yeah, I kind of thought Franco would have a shot at Major League Baseball's Hall of Fame.
0: I mean, 424 saves would be a pretty good starting point on your resume. Career ERA under 3. Swing and a line drive right field. That'll get down for a base hit. Mauricio Dubon. The base hit into right. He's on for the second time. Pretty crazy for a guy like that. He only played for three teams. Really just two. Last year made 31 appearances. Did not go well in a Houston uniform. But he was 44 years old.
1: Yeah. I enjoyed watching both of those guys pitch. Because neither one of them

0: when you could save that many ball games, the games that Jeff Montgomery saved and the games that Johnny Franco saved, and you're not even close to the six-foot mark, I'd say you're doing something.
1: Swing and a miss, and a breaking ball down and in. Yastrzemski's behind in the count on Antone 0-2. Montgomery went to Marshall University. He's an Ohio kid. Ninth-round pick of the Reds. Broke in with the Reds. Only pitched in 14 games in 87. Reds fan growing up, though. So that was a huge thrill for him. The 0-2 pitch is off the plate outside. One ball, two strikes. We might see Monty.
0: You know, the Reds had some great closers come through their system back in the day. You had Franco, you had Montgomery, and you had a guy that nobody even talks about, and that's Trevor Hoffman.
1: Mm. That's a good point. He was starting in the Reds system, though, wasn't he?
0: Yeah, starting at shortstop. He was a shortstop. He was left open into that draft when you had the two teams that came on, and he got drafted, and then he got traded to the Padres.
1: Two balls, two strikes. The pitch to Yastrzemski's off the inside corner. Fair to say that was probably the best thing that ever happened to him.
0: Well, because they moved him straight to the mound.
1: Full count, 3-2 on Yastrzemski, runner at first base with one man out. The right-hander Antone comes to the plate. The pitch is on the outside corner, but he missed high with the cutter. So Yastrzemski works the walk. Back-to-back have reached for the Braves here with one out in the sixth inning.
0: These are the guys you have to get out. Once you get past Albies, even though Dominic Smith is having a pretty good year so far, you got to get him out, and you got to get the guys out that follow him in this lineup.
1: Jorge Mateo now. Pitch to Mateo's on the inside corner. Called strike with breaking ball. And the count is nothing and one.
0: Those top four hitters in the Braves lineup, they're going to get their hits. It doesn't matter who you are.
1: We'll see if Antone can find a way to get a double play ball right now. Mateo went deep his last time up. And the 0-1, swinging and a miss. Tied him up that time with a fastball. You don't see Antone go to the fastball much. And he's still got a little life on it, 96.
0: He's got a whole lot of life on it. It's just a matter of trusting it and being confident in it.
1: 0-2, the count on Mateo, and an ugly swing on the fastball there from Mateo. The right-hander's home with the 0-2 pitch. Swung on, lifted foul, first base side, and he went back to the heater there. It was up to 97. This is the most we've seen him use the fastball in any appearance.
0: Back-to-back fastballs right in on the hands of Mateo.
1: Kind of sets up the breaking ball again, doesn't it?
0: This is where execution is premier.
1: The right-hander sets, and here's the 0-2 pitch to Jorge Mateo. Breaking ball down and away, and Mateo able to lay off the spinner. Now, you've got a guy down, a ball and two strikes. Are you still trying to get the double play out of him, or are you just trying to strike him out in a situation like this?
0: Well, I think you're trying to make a great pitch down.
1: 1-2.
0: And if you get a ground ball, so be it.
1: Off the plate away as it sweeps off the outside edge. Two balls and two strikes.
0: If you're going to sweep the ball off the plate that far, you have to start it higher because the hitter will give up on it because that break begins too far out in front of home plate. If you start the ball higher and you're going to sweep it way off the plate, that you start it up, that gathers his eyes quicker.
1: Here's the 2-2 pitch to Jorge Mateo. Swinging a ground ball, skipped to the second baseman, fielded by McClain, flipped to Ellie. That's all they'll get. Now they throw behind the runner at third, but he's back safely, Dubon. But the Reds do get the out on Yastrzemski at second base. So it'll be a fielder's choice, 4-6. As sharply as that ball was hit, McClain had to move to his left and couldn't get anything on the feed to Ellie. And because of that, they had no chance to get Mateo, who got down the line in pretty good shape.
0: Well, you're also... Ellie was played around to the pull side. McClain was up the middle. The ball was hit to the right side. To be honest with you, I thought Mateo did a good job to shoot the ball that way in the fashion that he did. He just didn't get it far enough away from McClain.
1: Now Leon is going to be lifted for a pinch hitter. Austin Riley will be the batter. Now, this isn't something that has come back to haunt Walt Weiss yet, but since he's been down as two catchers, he has been pinch hitting when he's had the opportunity. And a lot of times you see managers reluctant to do that when you only have two catchers, because if something happens, then you're in quite a bind. But Walt Weiss has been rolling the dice. He's doing it here. First and third, two outs. The pitch to Riley. First ball swinging, and he skies a pop-up into short right field. Here comes Dunn. He's under it, and he's got it. The inning is over. The Braves, after leaving him loaded in the fifth, leave him at the corners here in the sixth. And we go to the bottom of the sixth inning. Atlanta still up a run, 3-2 on the Reds Radio Network.
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0: Right-hander Tyler Kinley will take over on the mound for the Braves, coming on for the 28th time and the second day in a row. Kinley was the, well, he wasn't the winner. That was Fuentes. Kinley came on last night. He's 4-2 with a 3.28 ERA. And if you're the Reds, it would bode well to get on Mr. Tyler Kinley here in this inning, because then you're going to face Dylan Lee, who struck out the side last night in the seventh. Then you're going to face Robert Suarez, who was the closer for the Padres last year. And then the closer for the Braves is Raisel Iglesias. That's how the 7-8-9 stacks up.
1: Well, this Braves bullpen's tough to come back against. They've been really good, especially lately. 4 1/3 scoreless innings out of the bullpen for Walt Weiss's squad last night. First pitch on the way to Sal Stewart. Swing and a miss, strike one. Haven't allowed a run over the last couple games, which is now 8 1/3. They have a 1.89 ERA in their last 10. Oh, one pitch. Stewart checked his swing, but it's a strike. Slider at the knees, and he's down 0-2. Sal's 0-2. Grounded into a double play to the second baseman in the first. Hit one on the ground to the third baseman with Ellie standing at third and one out last time up. Now he takes strike three called. Slider on the outside corner. And Sal Stewart on three pitches is down on strikes, and there's one gone here in the sixth.
0: All three sliders, all three in the same spot.
1: Here's Eugenio Suarez. Fly out to center and a strikeout for Suarez. The right-hander Kinley delivers, and Suarez hits it on the ground. A couple of soft hops to the shortstop. He backhands and throws on the money. Two down. Now Spencer Steer. You kind of look at that third inning where the Reds failed to score, and boy, that is a big point in this game right now. You had the one-out triple from Ellie De La Cruz with the middle of your order coming up, and the Reds just couldn't get him in. Here's the pitch. Steer takes a breaking ball down and away. 1-0 on Steer. Kinley looking in, sets, and now the right-hander's 1-0 pitch. Steer hits it on the ground, but right to the shortstop. Mateo again, a backhand pickup. Chest high throw in time to get Steer. Reds are up and down in order in the sixth. Back to Cowboy in the seventh. 3-2 Atlanta on the Reds radio.
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0: Left-hander Brock Burke is your Wobers Mustard pitching change here in the seventh. Wobers Mustard, let's put some mustard on it. Burke coming on for the 28th time. And as he loosens, let's pause for station identification here along the Reds radio network.
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0: Well, it'll be the top of this Braves order. And this is where the thunder is present. Ronald Acuna Jr. lead things off against the left-handed hitting, left-handed pitching Burke. First pitch fouled to the right side, out of play. Burke eyeballing Stevenson. The pitch to the plate, swing and a miss. Just flat through that fastball right by Acuna Jr. Back-to-back heaters, and Acuna Jr. late on both. No balls and two strikes here to the Braves' leadoff batter. The 0-2. Fastball rides up and away. One ball, two strike count. Acuna sets ready. The pitch from Burke. And again, a fastball up and out of the strike zone. It's a two-ball, two-strike count. He's gotten two heaters over and two heaters up and away. Braves leading 3-2 as we begin play here in the seventh inning. Game two of this three-game series. Burke back to the dish, and he misses outside again. And it's a three-ball, two-strike count. O-2 to 3-2. Back to the plate. Swing and a miss. He struck him out. And Acuna Jr. just couldn't help himself. He swung at ball four, one down.
1: Can we hit the rewind button for a second? I want to go back to that fifth inning. When at the end of his outing, Brady Singer walked Acuna, Harris, and Olsen. Do you think he was legitimately pitching around those three guys?
0: I think he was being very careful. I think he had four batters to get one out. Fastball down and away from Michael Harris II. Harris is 0-for-2 tonight. He did walk in that one-run, three-walk fifth inning. One ball, no strike count. Burke turns it loose. Popped up high in the air. Shallow left center field. Friedel and Blade. Blade will take it two down.
1: I mean, that's a pretty gutsy move. But if you know that there's a guy in there that you can get out.
0: Yeah, I mean, that's kind of a closer move.
1: I guess if you know it's your last inning, you kind of do it,
0: yeah,
1: right?
0: You know they're not going to take you out. You do what you got to do. Fastball here to Matt Olson is strike one over the outside corner. I don't think Olson liked that call at all. He steps back out of the box. He's still talking with home plate umpire Marvin Hudson, who is the crew chief of this bunch.
1: They have two challenges.
0: 0-1 pitch from Burke. Swing and a miss. Good slider off the outside corner. And Burke quickly ahead, no balls and two strikes here to the Braves first baseman. Olsen 0-for-2 tonight. He too walked in that three-walk fifth. Fly ball, center field, hit well. Friedel going back, long run, and it's gone. An 0-2 home run to dead center field for Matt Olsen, and it's a 4-2 Braves lead. Wow.
1: I tell you what, with this bullpen that the Braves are running out there too late in the game, it's one run, but it feels like a back-breaking run.
0: O-2, a hanging hook, and he smoked it. Here's Ozzy Albies. Albies will take strike one, a backdoor breaking ball. Albies has doubled down the left field line. He is grounded to first. He has flied to left. All of those at-bats coming against starter Brady Singer. Pitch from Burke. Fly ball into left. It will be caught by Blade. The 0-2 home run has made it a 4-2 Braves lead. Bottom of seven coming up here on the Reds Radio Network.
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0: Left-hander Dylan Lee out of the Braves bullpen, as we told you. Braves have anywhere from a tie ball game to a three-run lead. That's who you'll see. Lee, Suarez, Iglesias. And right now it's Dylan Lee. He came on last night, struck out the side. He has 33 strikeouts in his 26 and two-thirds innings. He is 2-0 with a 1.35 ERA. This is his 28th appearance. And to begin this appearance tonight, he will face Reds left fielder J.J. Bleday. Bleday has homered, and he is grounded into a double play. First pitch from Lee. Swing and a miss. Slider down and away. No ball, one strike count. Lee back to the dish. Another breaking ball. This one just off the outside corner. One ball, one strike count. Lee does not waste any time. Pitch to the plate. Foul to the left side. Out of play. Another breaking ball. That one hung a little bit, but it hung in a good spot right on the hands of Blade. It's a one ball, two strike count. Lee sets, he'll turn it loose. Fastball fouled back behind home plate. When you're guarding against that slider down and away, that fastball up at the top of the zone and in, tough to get to. Slider again, that one is downstairs, and that'll even things at two balls and two strikes. It is Blade, Stevenson, and McLean. Those are the batters due up for the Reds here in the seventh. Reds are trailing the Braves 4-2. Pitch. Line drive into right field. That's a base hit. And the Reds have something cooking here in the seventh.
11: They just need a bloop and a blast right now. There's the, well, it wasn't exactly a bloop, but you'll take it. Nice solid line drive. Some good swings from J.J. Bleday tonight.
0: Stevenson has hit two line drives tonight. He is the batter at the plate at the moment for the Reds, and he has nothing to show for. He is lined out to left. He is lined to the shortstop, Jorge Mateo. He bats for the third time here tonight. First pitch changeup. Misses a bit down. 36,848. Lee comes to the belt and to the plate. Fastball. Strike over the outside corner. Blade with the lead at first. Back to the plate, missing outside. Another changeup from Dylan Lee. Two balls and a strike here to Tyler Stevenson. Boy, wouldn't this be something if he happened to connect on one. All that red in that Reds dugout would have a little party. Foul to the right side. Fastball right in on the hands of Stevenson. And it's a two-ball, two-strike count. Reds got a two-run home run from Blade back in the second inning. Reds had the lead momentarily. Ground ball headed down the third baseline. That is foul. Ronald Acuna Jr. tied it in the top of the third with an opposite field home run to lead off that third inning. Well, actually, he was the second batter of the inning. Another home run by Mateo, followed by another home run by Matt Olson. That's where the four runs have come for the Braves here tonight. 2-2 pitch. Line drive into left, and that will be caught. One down. Stevenson hit three balls good here tonight, and he's got nothing to show for it.
11: Looks like he might have got that one a little bit down off the end, just enough. Well, that first ball he hit, though, I thought that was for sure over the head of Yastrzemski, but he made a nice play, so Stevenson hitting into some tough luck.
0: Here's Matt McClain. He'll take strike one, a breaking ball. No ball, one strike count. Check swing on a changeup away and didn't check in time. No balls and two strikes here to McClain.
11: You got to believe that Dane Meyer's probably not available because he was originally in the lineup and was scratched with an illness.
0: Fastball in off the plate.
11: And because of that, you'll see Friedel hit left on left here after McClain.
0: 1-2 pitch. Swing and a miss. Struck him out. It was a changeup. And McClain way out in front, two down. So here's Friedel. Friedel 0-for-2 here tonight. Tried to bunt his last time up and bunted the ball back to the pitcher, Martin Perez. So a leadoff single by Blade. He is still standing at first base. And a strike over the outside corner. Fastball away from Friedel, about mid-thigh high, and it's a no-ball, one-strike count. The 0-1 to the Red center fielder, swinging and a miss, good breaking ball. Well, Friedel last year, he was as good as it got as far as a leadoff hitter, and he has really had a tough go here the first couple of months of 2026. No ball, two strike count. Back to the plate. And a breaking ball misses into the dirt. Friedel holds up in time, and that'll move the count to 1-2. Two down here in the Red seventh. Left-hander Lee, the pause, the pitch, ground ball right to Olson at first, and the inning is over. The Reds will strand another base runner, and it is 4-2 Braves as we head on to the eighth. Tommy Thrall's coming back here on the Reds Radio Network.
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0: With your in-game news update, good evening. I'm Daniel Woods. The Board of Governors at Bridge Valley Community and Technical College have chosen a new president. Dr. Chris Treadway, the fourth permanent president of the college, approved in a resolution on Friday. He says he's ready to get to work.
1: I'm really grateful to all of you all and to the search committee for all the effort that went into this search. I've had the privilege of working with Bridge Valley a lot over the last 11 years that I've been with the commission and council. I'm excited about transitioning into a new role and working with Bridge Valley in a very different capacity.
0: A Kanawha County native, Treadway is currently vice chancellor for the West Virginia Community and Technical College system. The new interim Kanawha County Emergency Ambulance Authority executive director says he's already getting to work. Jason Sargent was named by the KCEAA Board of Directors Thursday evening to replace Monica Mason, who resigned this week. And there are two new state champions in West Virginia high school softball, Petersburg winning the title in Class AA and Wheeling Central Catholic winning in Class A at Little Creek Park in South Charleston Friday. Read more at WVMetroNews.com. With your news update, I'm Daniel Woods.
2: Right-hander Tony Santillan out of the Reds bullpen for the 24th time. Santillan is our Reds Wilbur's Mustard pitching change. Wilbur's Mustard. Let's put some mustard on it.
3: He'll get Dominic Smith, Mauricio Dubon, and Mike Yastrzemski if anybody gets on. Jorge Mateo. Eighth inning for Atlanta. They're up by two, 4-2. Braves trying to win the first two games of this series. Reds have lost now two straight. In danger of dropping their third straight. Reds have done a good job against Smith so far. He's been one of the best hitters in baseball this year, but he's 0-3 tonight. Santillan's first pitch. Smith swings, fouls it back. Nothing and one on Dominic Smith. Of course, when you are playing to one of the best records in the league, you have to get some special seasons from guys you probably didn't expect it from. Dominic Smith would fit into that category. Here's the 0-1 pitch. Off the inside corner. Fastball too tight. The count evens at one ball, one strike. I don't think when they got him, they thought he would be a 340 hitter. The 1-1. Swinging a high bouncer to first. Nice. Steer comes in, gloves it on the short hop to his backhand, and takes it three unassisted to the bag.
2: I thought Steer read that ball really well. Ball was coming to him with some heavy topspin, and he had to break quickly in towards the plate. And then he backhands it, as you mentioned, on the short hop rather than staying back, and that ball would have ate him alive.
3: Mauricio Dubon now. He's been on twice. He walked in the second, grounded back to the pitcher weakly in the fourth, and singled in the sixth. Right-handed hitter Dubon, and now Santillan delivers. In the dirt outside of the first pitch slider, and the count's 1-0. At the time, Dubon, when he was thrown out at home, it went down officially as a caught stealing. Here's the 1-0 pitch to Dubon. And he watches that backing out of the box. It hits the inside corner for a called strike. The count is even 1-1. It kind of felt like a big play in this game. Would have been the second run of the inning had he been successful. The Braves challenged the call, but it stood. Broke home on a bunt attempt, and now the pitch is swung on and popped foul first base side. But Mateo missed the bunt or pulled the bat back, and Dubon was kind of caught in no man's land, and the Reds were able to get him at home.
2: Well, you watch Dubon swing. His back foot slides back towards the third base dugout. If the ball's down, he can cover it. The ball that's up, he's got nothing to hit with.
3: Here's the 1-2. Swing and a miss.
2: Like
3: struck
2: that.
3: Him out. You got to notice that, right, as a pitcher?
2: Well, those are things that you should notice as a pitcher, and it should only take one swing of the bat to pick that up. You can't see that from the catcher's mitt, and you can't see it from the catcher's position, and you can't see it from the dugout. The pitcher himself has got to be able to read that swing and act accordingly.
3: Santillan doing that. Now two gone, and here's Mike Yastrzemski. First pitch to Yastrzemski is high and outside for ball one. 1-0 now on Mike Yastrzemski. like Dubon, Yastrzemski's been on twice tonight with a single and a walk. RBI base hit back in the second. Here's the 1-0. And Yastrzemski got jammed a little bit, but lifts it in the air. Short center field. TJ Friedl coming on. He'll make the catch. And the inning is over. Braves are out in order in the eighth against Tony Santion. We go to the bottom of the eighth inning. 4-2 Atlanta on the Reds Radio Network.
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2: Well, the Braves are doing exactly what we thought they would, and this is a manager's dream. If you're Walt Weiss, you've got Dylan Lee, Robert Suarez, and Raisel Iglesias, and all you have to do when you have the lead after the sixth inning is push play, and that's exactly what he's doing here tonight.
3: So it is Robert Suarez now getting 1, 2, and 3 in the Reds' order. Blake Dunn to lead it off. Ellie De La Cruz and Sal Stewart will follow. Reds are down by 2, 4-2 Atlanta. Suarez a 0.74 ERA in 24 games. And Dunn swinging at the first pitch, lifts a lazy fly right to Yastrzemski and left. He makes the catch, and there's one gone in the eighth inning. The Ohio Lottery postgame concert series is back, featuring John Party, Marshmello, Rick Ross, and Ludacris. 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Ellie up there now. Base is clear and one out. The pitch, Ellie takes low and inside. Ball one. Ellie tripled back in the third, 1-for-3. The right-hander sets, and here's the 1-0. Ellie pops this one high into the air toward the line and left, out the third baseman. Shortstop, left fielder all converge. It'll be the third baseman, Dubon, to make the catch. He's got a couple of gold gloves. In fact, he's won two of the last three gold gloves for utility players. You can rely on him defensively no matter where you plug him in, and that was a pretty nice play there by the third baseman dealing with that ball boy corner down the left field line. Sal Stewart now 0-for-3, batting with the bases empty and two outs. The first pitch to Stewart. Swinging and a miss, strike one. Now the 0-1. Same pitch, a little high. This time Stewart lays off. Went after the high fastball on the first pitch.
2: Yeah, you got to make Suarez get the ball down. You try to chase that pitch up there, you're going to come up empty every time. 99 with Carey.
3: One ball, one strike. The pitch off the inside corner. Then he drops in a changeup at 91. And it's got some wicked action on it, too. I mean, it's not like the changeup's any picnic. Darts down and in on the right-handed hitters. 2-1 pitch. High and outside. 99. 3-1 now on Stewart. Veteran Eugenio Suarez on deck. 3-1 pitch. Swing, and there's a line drive right to the shortstop. Mateo walking to his left makes the catch chest high. Inning over. Reds are out in order against Suarez here in the eighth inning. On we go to the ninth. 4-2 Atlanta on the Reds Radio Network.
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4: Right-hander Lyon Richardson on for the Reds. Just recalled today, he was 2-2 in AAA Louisville with a 4.75 ERA in his 18 appearances spanning 30 and a third innings. He did strike out 34, only gave up 24 hits. He is our Reds Wobers Mustard pitching change. Wobers Mustard, let's put some mustard on it.
5: Brought him up when they put Pierce Johnson on the 15-day injured list. So Johnson to the IL, the latest addition to that list. The pitch off the plate outside for ball one to Jorge Mateo. That is a rapidly growing list right now. Richardson comes set. The pitch in there for a strike. Kyle Nicholas had to be designated for assignment to make room for Richardson on the roster.
4: Well, the way I would look at it, if I'm Lyon Richardson, this is an opportunity for me to prove that I belong in the big leagues.
5: Bingo.
4: See, you can only do that by throwing the ball over the plate.
5: See if he takes advantage. The pitch is a strike on the outside corner. Pierce Johnson dealing with right elbow inflammation that led to his placement on the injured list. One ball, two strikes on Mateo. The 1-2. Down and away. The count is even. Two balls, two strikes. Raisel Iglesias is getting ready for the ninth. Reds are down 4-2 here in the ninth inning. Big crowd on hand at Great American Ballpark. And the 2-2 pitch to Mateo is a strike on the inside corner. That got him.
6: Batter's challenge. Call of strike three.
4: I'm not sure what he would challenge there. That pitch split the plate in half.
5: I mean, unless he thought it was high, but it was about belt high. Pretty good pitch.
6: Ball is confirmed.
5: The entire ball was in the box.
6: Has one challenge left.
5: Like the entire ball. There wasn't even a seam that was out of the zone. Strike three. One down. Now it'll be Chadwick Tromp batting for the first time. Tromp got the start last night behind the plate. First pitch to him is swung on and fouled back. He came on to take over behind the plate after Austin Riley hit for their starter Sandy Leon back in the sixth inning. Tromp fouls back the first pitch. Nothing and one. He was 0-for-3 with a sac fly last night, Tromp was. Pitch. Tried the outside corner, did Richardson, but just missed. Fastball away, evens the count at one ball, one strike.
4: I'm sure Richardson would be happy with a sac fly right here.
5: Yeah, he would. Here's the 1-1. Too high. That would just be called a fly out this time around.
4: Mm-hmm.
5: Too high, 2-1. 140 start tomorrow in the series wrap-up. Nick Lodolo, Spencer Strider, your matchup. That could be a fun game. Lodolo's been throwing the ball better. Swinging a weak bouncer to third. Eugenio Suarez gets a nice big hop on the bounce, throws to first in time. Two men are out of the ninth inning. Back to the top of the order now. Ronald Acuna Jr. Acuna Jr. is 1-for-3 tonight. A home run in the third. He has homered in three straight games. Seventh career home run against the Reds. The pitch to him is low and outside. A changeup from Richardson, who might have caught a cleat on that delivery. 1-0. Richardson nods the sign, sets ready. And the right-hander's 1-0 pitch. Swung on, lifted to center field. It's well struck. Back in a hurry, the center fielder, Friedel. He leaps. It's gone. He's done it again. That is four home runs in three games.

0: for Ronald Acuna Jr., his second tonight. Opens up a three-run Atlanta lead, and now let's pause for station identification while Acuna Jr. makes his way around the bases.
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0: Terry Francona has emerged from the Reds dugout. That's going to be it for Lyon Richardson. He gave him three batters. Richardson gives up the home run to Ronald Acuna Jr. We've got a new pitcher coming on to tell you about. Reds Wilbur's Mustard pitching change. Wilbur's Mustard, let's put some mustard on it. We'll tell you about the new hurler when we come back on the Reds Radio Network.
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5: Left-hander Sam Maul will take over with one out, with two outs here in the ninth for Lyon Richardson. I guess with the two lefties coming up.
0: 5-2 Atlanta here in the ninth inning. Michael Harris the second, Matt Olson after him, but there are two outs. 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Ronald Acuna Jr. had two home runs through his first 42 games. Now he has four in his last three, two tonight. Well, going to work against Harris. 5-2 Atlanta in the ninth, and here's Sam Maul's first pitch. On the outside corner, called a strike, nothing and one on Michael Harris. Maul's 0-1. Swing and a miss, and a breaking ball in the dirt outside. No balls, two strikes on Harris. With the 140 start tomorrow, we're on the air at 110 with the Reds pregame in the series finale. Sam Maul comes set. Now here's the lefty's 0-2 pitch to Harris. Swing and a miss. Struck him out. Got him with a breaking ball down and away, and the inning is over. But the home run by Ronald Acuna Jr., the fourth home run of the night by the Braves, has made it a 5-2 Atlanta lead. Suarez, Steer, and Blade, the last hope for the Reds when we come back in the bottom of the ninth on the Reds Radio Network.
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5: Raisel Iglesias out of the Braves bullpen. He is the back end of that three-headed monster for these Braves. Lee Suarez and now Iglesias.
0: Well, the former Red will go to work. As I mentioned earlier, he has moved into the top five all-time in the Braves saves list. First pitch on the way to Eugenio Suarez in there for strike. Nothing and one on Suarez. Pitch, swinging a weak chopper toward third. It will be a foul ball, 0-2. The lone offense tonight for the Reds came off the bat of J.J. Bleda. Two-run home run in the second inning. Into the Atlanta bullpen. Bleda due up third. The 0-2. Too high. Missed up with the fastball, and Suarez lays off. One ball and two strikes. A 1-2, swing and a miss. Suarez is down on strikes, and there's one gone here in the ninth inning. This copyrighted broadcast is presented by Authority of the Cincinnati Reds and may not be reproduced or retransmitted in any form, and the accounts and descriptions of this game may not be disseminated without the express written consent of the Reds. This copyright reminder is presented by Dinsmore, the official legal counsel of the Reds. The pitch. Strike on the inside corner to Spencer Steer. Braves are unbeaten this year when they are leading after eight innings, and they have led after eight innings a lot. The pitch swung on, fouled back by Steer. The count is 0-2. Not only that, but they are also really good at coming from behind to win games. They're just really good at winning games. That's kind of what it boils down to. And they're right on the cusp of winning another one tonight. The 0-2 pitch to Spencer Steer. Down and away with a breaking ball. Steer's been on twice. A walk and a base hit. It's now reached safely in 18 straight. Soft bouncer to Dubon at third. He gloves and throws in time. Steer's out. Two gone here in the ninth inning. Brings up J.J. Bleda, who went deep his first time up. He's 2-for-3, hit into a double play in between, but two-run home run and a single. The home run, his ninth of the year. Hitting almost 300 on the season, Bleda. Iglesias delivers, swing and a miss. Good changeup from Raisel Iglesias. A closer with three pitches, and they're all pretty good. Here's the right-hander's 0-1, and Bleda takes down low. One ball and one strike on J.J. Bleda.
5: Iglesias would have never gone to the bullpen if his body could have taken the rigors of starting.
0: 1-1. Up and in, and Lede raises his arms out of the way. Two balls and strikes.
5: He's always had that location with the fastball, a high-velocity fastball, the ability to throw a change anytime, and that sweeping breaking ball.
0: Swing and a miss. Good changeup, and he had Lede way out in front, and the count is even 2-2. Reds down to their last strike. 2-2 the count. A lot of Braves fans in attendance. Here's Iglesias with a break-even pitch. Swung on, and it's fouled away left side. It'll have the Reds post-game show once we're done. We'll have the Toyota Tundra star of the game, highlights, scores around the league, and more coming up once we're done. Here's Iglesias with a 2-2 pitch. In off the plate. Fastball. Too tight. The count fills up on J.J. Blade. Surprise, surprise, another really good professional at bat from J.J. Blade. You can pretty much bank on that every time he comes up. Iglesias with the payoff pitch. Swung on. Blade whacks it to center field. Hit well. Harris going back, but he slows as he gets there and makes the catch on the track. And the inning is over. So that's all. Reds fall 5-2. They beat the Reds tonight. We'll be back to wrap it up right after this on the Reds Radio Network.
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11: This is J.B. Akers, one of your Kanawha County delegates. Thank you to everyone who supported me in the primary election. 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I will always fight for common sense policies that allow our children and grandchildren to stay right here at home to live and work. Jobs, infrastructure, and schools. That's what matters most. This is J.B. Akers. Thank you again for your vote. It's an honor to represent you. 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
0: Reds on the wrong side of a 5-2 final tonight at Great American Ballpark. The totals for Atlanta, 5 runs, 7 hits, no errors. 6 left for the Reds, 2 runs, 5 hits, no errors. They left 4. Winning pitcher in this game, Martin Perez. He's now 3-3. Losing pitchers, Brady Singer, 2-5. Raisel Iglesias earning his 10th save of the year. This game was played in 2 hours, 29 minutes in front of 36,848 here at Great American Ballpark. Reds and Braves will wrap up the three-game set tomorrow afternoon. Lefty Nick Lodolo's on the mound for the Reds. He's 1-1 with a 5.57 ERA going up against Braves right-hander Spencer Strider, 3-0 with a 3.46 earned run average. First pitch is 140. We're on the air at 110 with the Reds pregame show across the network. That's all for us. Thanks for listening. Stick around. Yid's got the Reds postgame show coming up next. For the Cowboy, Jeff Brantley, our producer engineer, Dave Yiddy, our Bruce, our studio producer back at our network headquarters, Drew Westerheide. I'm Tommy Thrall saying goodnight from Great American Ballpark, and we will talk to you again tomorrow afternoon right here on the Reds Radio Network. Good night.

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3: I'm graduating with high honors. I've always been passionate about my grades. I really love getting to do the Bacon Club. I've been doing it since my freshman year. I'm a part of student council. I'm a part of my school's chapter of National Honor Society. I'm the captain of my school's tennis team.
2: Zuri is competing with outstanding students from across the Mountain State for the title of the 2026 WVRC Media Academic All-Star, presented by Greer Industries. The winner will receive an Apple MacBook and be featured on Metro News Television. These academic all-stars aren't just excelling in the classroom today. They're preparing to lead our communities tomorrow. West Virginia's future is bright because it rests in the hands of these remarkable young men and women.
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1: And we're back at Great American Ballpark, where the Atlanta Braves hit four home runs and went on to beat the Reds tonight. Final score 5-2, and now lead this three-game series 2-0. And this is the Cincinnati Children's Postgame Show. I'm Dave Armbruster. The Braves scored a run in the top of the second to take the lead. J.J. Blade then put Cincinnati in front with a two-run homer in the bottom of the second off Martin Perez. A Ronald Acuna homer off of Brady Singer tied the game in the third. The score remained tied until a home run off Jorge Mateo off Singer in the fifth inning. And then Matt Olson homered off Brock Burke in the seventh. And Acuna homered again, this time in the ninth inning off Lyon Richardson. The loss was Cincinnati's third in a row. And they are now just a game over 500 at 29-28. Coming up, we'll check scores around Major League Baseball. Highlights, of course, from this game. But up first, we'll check back in with

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0: You're listening to the Cincinnati Children's Postgame Show. The Braves knock off the Reds tonight, 5-2, the final score here at Great American Ballpark. And let's get final thoughts on this game from Tommy Throw and Jeff Brantley.
5: Thanks, Jed. Well, Cowboy, another tough one, and we talked about it. Look, if you're going to play this Braves team, you better have the lead going into the last three innings if you want to even have a chance to beat him. At the very least, be tied, and that wasn't the case tonight. And then, not only that, the Braves just continue to add on.
6: Yeah, I think that when you're playing this Braves club, the idea, obviously with any team, but especially this club, is to keep them in the ballpark. Now, they hit three solo home runs. Actually, they hit four solo home runs, and that's really the difference in your ball game. The Reds have not figured out how to pitch Ronald Acuna Jr. Of course, there are a lot of teams that can probably say that. He's a pretty good player. But that top three in the order, they're pretty tough, especially when you have Acuna Jr. and Olsen on the bookend side of Michael Harris. That's part of the reason Michael Harris is hitting so well, is he's got two guys, one in front of him, one behind him, that are hitting the ball out of the ballpark. So the teams are throwing him strikes, and he's doing an awfully good job of catching that fastball.
5: Now, not necessarily game-related to this, but the Reds' bullpen is definitely showing some leaks here over the last, week, 10 days, and probably even longer than that, really, when you look at it. But with the injuries that keep biting this team, Pierce Johnson going back on the IL, or going on the IL today, just another addition to that list. I mean, this is a tough stretch right now for the Reds, but you know, you've got young guys where this is your opportunity to step up.
6: Right. I mean, it's not ideal. Obviously, you don't want to lose your closer or any of your setup guys that are your leverage guys at the back end of the pen. But I'm with you. I think if you're a young pitcher and you have this opportunity, the biggest issue for those guys that are coming up from AAA, they've got to get the ball on the plate. You can't hope that you're going to get wild swings like you got in AAA. That doesn't happen a whole lot up here. You've got to be able to get ahead in the count, and then you can expand the zone. You can't count on a hitter swinging at a 3-1 pitch in the other batter's box opposite of the batter that's at the plate. So you got to be more aggressive. You got to throw strikes. You're going to get hit around sometimes, but other than that, you're going to learn. And that's the biggest issue that you're trying to accomplish with an opportunity to pitch in the big leagues.
5: Reds come up short today, 5-2 against Atlanta.
0: All right, thanks, Tommy. When we return, we'll take a look at some scores around Major League Baseball. 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
0: Back at Great American Ballpark, where the Reds fall for the second night in a row to the Braves. Final score tonight, 5-2. You are listening to the Cincinnati Children's Postgame Show. I'm Dave Armbruster. Let's take a look at some scores around baseball, brought to you by Starfire Automotive and Heavy Duty Lubricants and the Starfire Bullpen. We start in American League Cities, where the White Sox beat the Tigers 7-1. And don't look now, but the Chicago White Sox are in second place in the AL Central, just two games behind the Cleveland Guardians. Cincinnati product Andrew Benintendi went 2-for-4, including going deep in the eighth inning.
12: Benintendi, he turns on this one. Watch it fly. It's a Benny bomb.
0: And that's a call on White Sox TV. The Rangers over the Royals today, 7-6, the final score there. The Orioles beat the Blue Jays 6-5. Baltimore scored five times in the bottom of the ninth inning. The game-winning hit off the bat of Pete Alonso.
13: The 2-1 pitch to Alonso. He goes the other way. He has a base hit, and the Orioles have won it. Incredible magic on a Saturday here at Camden Yards. 6-5, Baltimore. Pete Alonso, the hero, and the Orioles come all the way back and win it.
0: And that's the call on Orioles Radio. The Red Sox beat the Guardians 9-1 today in Cleveland. Sonny Gray, six innings of four-hit, one-run baseball for the Red Sox. He wins his sixth game of the season. The Angels beat up on the Rays today 14-3. Wade Meckler gave L.A. all they would need in the first inning.
14: And here's the next delivery. This ball's lifted high in the air. This ball's hit deep down the right side, and you can kiss it goodbye. That is a grand slam right there. Angels on the board with four already here in the top of the first inning. It's 4-0 Halos.
0: That's Terry Smith on Angels Radio. Mike Trout, by the way, hit his 14th home run of the season for L.A. in that game as well. The Astros beat the Brewers 9-2 in Houston. Houston took the lead when they scored three in the second. The big blow off the bat of Jeremy Pena.
15: Open stance for Pena. Right-hander delivers. Breaking ball, and that's belted. Deep to left field. And you can kiss it goodbye. Off the community leader's side. A two-run shot for Jeremy Pena. And the Astros lead it 3-1. Pena's third of the season.
0: And that's the call on Astros Radio. Just about ready to get underway in Sacramento, the Yankees and A's, and then in about 9 minutes or so, it's the D-backs and Mariners in Seattle. When we return, scores from National League cities. 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
2: Back at Great American Ballpark, where the Reds fall to the Braves tonight, 5-2, the final score. Continuing with scores now from a National League cities, the Nationals beat the Padres 9-4 today. Washington has scored 320 runs this season, tops in Major League Baseball. The Pirates over the Twins 10-9 in Pittsburgh. Pittsburgh scored six in the second inning, three off the bat of O'Neill Cruz.
3: One ball slammed. Clemens, here it goes! Cruz, out to center!
2: And that's the call on Pirates TV. The Mets over the Marlins today, 6-1 in New York. They are in the bottom of the ninth inning now in St. Louis at Busch Stadium, where the Cubs have a 6-1 lead over the Cardinals. Chicago scored two unearned runs in the sixth inning to take the lead. Pete Crow Armstrong then hit a home run in the top of the eighth inning. Still to come, or the Rockies lead the Giants 2-0 in the bottom of the third, and still to come, the Phillies and Dodgers get together in L.A. When we return, highlights from tonight's Reds loss to the Braves, 5-2 the final score. 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
2: You're listening to the Cincinnati Children's Postgame Show. The Braves over the Reds tonight, 5-2, the final score here at Great American Ballpark. And now to the highlights. Brady Singer made the start tonight for Cincinnati. He quickly set the Braves down in order in the top of the first. Ozzie Albies led off the top of the second with a double. He moved to third on a ground out. Mauricio Dubon then walked. That brought Mike Yastrzemski to the plate. He singled to center field, scoring Albies, and it was 1-0 Atlanta. On that play, Dubon moved to third base. Next to the plate was Jorge Mateo, and this happened.
9: Jorge Mateo at the plate. First pitch to Mateo. He shows bunt, pulls the bat back, and now they throw to third, goodness. And it hits off Suarez's glove. He picks it up, throws home. They still got a chance. Got him! Dubon thought he got around the tag of Stevenson on the throw home from Suarez. They had him dead to rights at third on the failed bunt attempt by Mateo.
2: The Atlanta Braves challenged that call, but it was upheld. He was out. The Reds didn't score off Braves starter Martin Perez in the first, but they took the lead off the left-hander in the bottom of the second. Eugenio Suarez flew out to begin the inning. Spencer Steer then walked. That brought left fielder J.J. Bleday to the plate.
9: And here he comes. First pitch swung on

0: and it is crushed. High, deep, right field, and it is gone. Into the Braves' bullpen, J.J. Bleday didn't wait around. A two-run go-ahead home run for the Reds' left fielder here in the second. 2-1 Reds.
1: You know, I don't know how he's doing it, but I sure am glad he's doing it for the Reds.
2: Atlanta tied the game up in the top of the third when Ronald Acuna Jr. hit a one-out homer to right field off of Brady Singer. The Reds had a real chance to retake the lead in the bottom of the third. With one out, Ellie De La Cruz tripled to right field, but Sal Stewart grounded out the third. Ellie had to stay put, or he would have been a dead duck, and Suarez then struck out to end the inning. Neither team scored in the fourth, but Atlanta took the lead in the top of the fifth off Brady Singer. Mike Yastrzemski grounded out to begin things, but number eight hitter Jorge Buntao broke a 2-2 tie with one swing of the bat, and this, unfortunately, is our change the outcome play of the game.
0: That was the final out of the second inning. Now he swings and launches one high and very deep, and it ain't coming back. Mateo drives one way out of here to left into the second row of the second deck. Solo home run for Jorge Mateo, just his third home run of the year. He now has hits in 10 of his last 11 starts. And he has given the Braves a 3-2 lead with that line drive home run to left.
2: 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After the home run, Singer struck out Sandy Leon. He then walked the next three batters he faced to load the bases. And as Tommy and Jeff pointed out, he possibly was pitching around Acuna, Harris, and Olsen to get to Ozzie Albies, and Albies flew out to short left field to end the inning. Singer was finished after five innings pitched, four hits, three runs earned, four walks, two strikeouts, two home runs, 94 pitches, 48 of those for strikes. TJ Antone took over on the mound in the top of the sixth. He gave up a hit and a walk, but kept Atlanta off the scoreboard. The Reds went out in order in the bottom of the sixth. The Braves scored a big insurance run off Brock Burke in the top of the seventh. He retired Acuna and Harris to begin things, but Matt Olson hit a home run to center field. That made it 4-2 Atlanta. J.J. Bleday led off the bottom of the seventh with a base hit for Cincinnati, but he was stranded. Tony Santion pitched a 1-2-3 eighth for the Reds. Cincinnati went out in order in the bottom of the eighth inning. Lyon Richardson, who was just called up today when Pierce Johnson went on the IL, came on the pitch at the top of the ninth. He quickly retired the first two batters, but then had to face Ronald Acuna.
0: And the right-hander's 1-0 pitch. Swung on, lifted to center field. It's well struck. Back in a hurry, the center fielder Friedel. He leaps. It's gone. He's done it again. That is four home runs in three games for Ronald Acuna Jr., his second tonight.
2: And that was four home runs for the Braves tonight against Cincinnati. Former Red Raisel Iglesias came on the pitch to bottom of the ninth for Atlanta. He set the Reds down in order, and that was that. Reds fall 5-2. Back with the totals next on the Reds Radio Network.
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2: 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I'm Dave Armbruster. 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Here are the totals from tonight's game. For Atlanta, 5 runs on 7 hits, no errors, 6 left on base. Cincinnati, 2 runs, 5 hits, no errors. They stranded 4. Perez, the winner. 3-3. Singer, the loser. He falls to 2-5. Iglesias, save number 10 for the Braves. Home runs in this game for Atlanta. Acuna, number 5 and number 6. Mateo, number 3. Olson, number 16. And for Cincinnati, J.J. Blade, number 9. 2 hours and 29 minutes. 36,848 on hand here at Great American Ballpark. Good crowd on this Saturday night. With the victory, the Braves are now 40-19. It is the first time in franchise history that they have 40 victories before June 1st. The Reds, just a game over 500 now at 29-28. And if you didn't hear earlier today, Pierce Johnson was placed on the injured list. And a running count of how this Reds pitching staff has been hampered. Right now, Hunter Green, Brandon Williamson, Emilio Pagan, Rhett Lauder, Graham Ashcraft, and now Pierce Johnson, all players who were supposed to be part of this opening day lineup, and maybe not Williamson if Hunter Green would have been healthy, but all those guys at some point were going to be on this team, they are all now on the injured list, and that is really taking a toll on this Reds pitching staff. Let's head down to the Reds clubhouse now and hear from manager Terry Francona.
6: Yeah, a little bit of a mixed bag. The last inning, they really made him work, and fortunately, he kind of gutted through it and got a big out there to give us a chance. I thought the ball was coming out better than we've seen it, which is good. When he makes a mistake, he's been paying for it. And it's a pretty dangerous team over there.
7: What happened with Dan Meyer's pregame?
6: I would say intestinal turmoil. He's really sick. He tried. He just wasn't getting better. So I don't know if it's food poisoning. I think that's what Sean thinks it is. But they sent him home. He was pretty sick.
7: And then is there any update on Johnson that news came?
6: Yeah, the second day in New York. He just was a little cranky with elbow. So we stayed away from him for a couple of days, and I think today he was going to go out and try to throw, and it just wasn't feeling better. So it just didn't seem to make sense to try to maybe wait another day and then have him pitch once and then be feeling bad again. That's not fair. So we made the move before the game and got lying here.
8: Is there an MRI involved
6: in that? No. I believe he got an injection. I think Doc Kremchak thinks he's going to be just fine. He just needs a little blow. I think that 2-inning stint back in that extra inning game, that might have been hard on him.
2: That is Reds manager Terry Francona. Tomorrow it's the finale of this 3-game series. The Reds need the victory to avoid the 3-game sweep. Left-hander Nick Lodola goes to the mound for Cincinnati. He's 1-1 with a 5.57 ERA. Right-hander Spencer Strider will pitch for the Braves. He is 3-0. His ERA 3.46. We're on the air with the pregame show beginning at 1:10. First pitch is scheduled for 1:40. And once again, the final score tonight, the Braves knock off the Reds 5-2. And good night from Great American Ballpark.
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11: Here I am. I've made the Tonight Show. Man, this is a milestone. I'm just going to enjoy it. And just about the time I was thinking that, on the monitor in the dressing room, he said, and the music of Casey Mattea. I'm telling you,

0: every time I start to think, man, I am so good, God just comes down, slaps me, and puts me right back in my place.
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2: Huntington attorney Paul Farrell, who represents the city in the lawsuit, says the plaintiffs won favor to rule in their favor on the questions of liability, causation, and abatement.
3: Those are three substantial hurdles. 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
16: 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This is J.B. 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
6: 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We send out a lineup of what's on each and every show. And you can do that by 1-844-2-McGraw, 1-844-262-4729. We are going to text out the rib recipe. We're going to give everybody a couple days to sign up. And then we are going to text out the rib recipe for everybody. I'm going to give it away for free in the spirit of barbecue love and the sheer joy of a good rib recipe. We are going to give it away. But if you want the rib recipe, we're going to make you, it's free of charge, of course, we're going to make you sign up for the text line. 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But to sign up for our text messaging to get the rib recipe so we can text it to you, text barbecue, BBQ, to 1-844-262-4729. Alex will send you a link. You sign up on that link. You'll get the text messages. And then, I don't know, maybe on Monday or something, we will text out the rib recipe. Give me a chance to sort of write it down and get it short enough so it can fit on a text. And then you'll be able to get the rib recipe. And we'll do that from time to time. We'll give out recipes and all sorts of deals and whatever else we can come up with. But it's a good way to sort of stay connected with the show. And it's a good way to sort of communicate with everybody who wants the rib recipe from time to time. And we'll have other guests on who give offers and stuff and other suggestions and books and things like that. So people want to know. That's a great way to sort of we can communicate what's going on with the show. So text BBQ to 844-2-McGraw or 844-262-4729. Alex will send you the link and we'll send you the rib recipe come Monday. How about that? All right, stay right there. We're just getting started. We'll talk the latest from the Middle East. Next hour, Bill Cleveland. It's Thursday night. Bill is on the road somewhere. I think he's in Hershey, Pennsylvania. We'll check in with him from Hershey, Pennsylvania. We're just getting started. America at Night, back in a moment.
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21: Well, the former senior executive service level CIA officer named David Rush has been accused of stealing $40 million in gold bars at his Virginia home. And he has also apparently been stashing nearly two

0: $2 million in cash and foreign currency, as well as 35 luxury Rolex watches. How in the world is this possible? News Nation's national security contributor and former CIA staff operations officer and FBI special agent, Tracy Wadler. Tracy, welcome back to America at Night.
1: Thank you so much for having me, McGraw.
0: I didn't even know that the CIA had gold bars.
1: The CIA has different types of ways that they pay the people that work for us, essentially, you know, in other countries that give us secrets and those kinds of things. They're paid in many different ways. I can't go into, obviously, a lot of detail about it, but it's not surprising to me. It's surprising the volume, I think, to me.
0: I can only imagine the chatter between you and your fellow CIA officer friends and former CIA friends. You guys must be just gobsmacked at this story.
1: Yeah, you know, I was actually talking to one of my friends earlier today, and I think both of us are just, we're kind of speechless, I guess. And it's not really even just, obviously, the gold bars and the cash and the Rolexes is horrible. But the fact that he made it even through that initial security process is also a bit mind-blowing to me, and makes me wonder who else maybe got through this process. This means he falsified college transcripts. I mean, it just goes so much bigger than just that.
0: Yeah, let's talk about that for a second, because he's not necessarily charged with stealing the gold bars or the money yet. He is charged. He is charged with actually, I guess, lying and fabricating his background. He said he graduated from Clemson. He said he graduated from RPI. He falsely claimed to be a Navy pilot. He also claimed that he was a Navy reserve captain. He apparently collected 70-some-odd thousand dollars in fraudulent military pay. This is a Hollywood movie. How does one get that far lying that much?
1: Yeah, I think that's what we were the most surprised about. Really, the charge against him, at least right now, the FBI did say that they're investigating more, and I suspect, I'm just hypothesizing, that they will add more charges, obviously. But right now, it's just theft of public funds, which is essentially him embellishing his resume. And as a result of that embellishment, he was receiving promotion. So, you know, at the CIA, if you get a master's degree, then you might get a bump in pay, right? If you get a PhD, you might get a bump in pay. And because of those things that he was putting on his resume, he was getting more pay. And what's crazy is when I think about my initial offer of employment, it was actually conditional upon me graduating college. People came to my college to check me out, to check my university out. They talked to my friends. They talked to my friends of my parents' friends. And so did they just not do an investigation at all? That's what I'm just completely shocked by.
0: Do we know how they caught him?
1: I don't. They don't know yet. Again, I can obviously give you my best guess, given, you know, the work that I did within the agency. It looks like he was acquiring particularly the gold bars between November of 25 to March of 26. I believe that sent up finally a red flag to someone at the agency. And I think they investigated that. I think they allowed it to go on to see maybe who else he was talking to or who else could have been involved in this.
0: That's interesting. And then because there's obviously some type of accounting or some type of budgeting, yes, or accounting that somebody said, hey, where are all these gold bars going?
1: Yes, that's correct. So, you know, if you need that currency or cash, there is a whole process that we have to go through. You don't just, you know, walk up to someone and ask them for that. And I believe that this probably started then. But again, that's just my best guess.
0: Yeah. And apparently, I mean, do we know how he got the gold bars out of the office? Did he put it in his pants? Did he put it in his socks? Was there a briefcase involved? Do we have any idea?
1: We don't. I believe, because it said that, you know, they kind of said that they alluded to the fact that he went under scrutiny when he started asking for them. And so I think he took them over the course of, what, that's 4 or 5 months-ish. And I think he took them out little by little with the permission probably of the CIA. Most likely took them out, obviously, in some kind of a locked, you know, briefcase or a safe.
0: Yeah, you sort of alluded to this before, Tracy, but what are the odds of other people involved or helping him do some of these things?
1: You know, it's interesting. I was talking about that last night, and I have to wonder if he had help. And this is going all the way back to 2009, right, when he first got that employment. And in my opinion, how to have fabricated transcripts. Did someone help him do that? Did he ask people to lie for him to even get this job? Will this investigation go back, 17-ish years at this point, to see if who would have been complicit along the way?
0: Yeah. We mentioned the gold bars. We mentioned the cash. The luxury watches is also another interesting thing. Not to divulge too much information, but I guess if it's of value, you guys can use it for all sorts of reasons, right?
1: Yes, yes. And again, I'm not trying to be rude or cagey
0: that. Yeah,
1: I don't want to get in trouble. But yes, there are different methods of payment. So when I saw that, you know, the Rolex, all of that, I was surprised by the volume, but I wasn't surprised to see that. But I could understand how others who maybe aren't in his line of work might be surprised by that.
0: Yeah. Also, apparently he didn't hold it in his home. He held it in a secure locker down the street from the CIA offices.
1: this whole thing, I wish I could, give you a logical explanation for all of this, but I really can't. I mean, that's the truth of this. The fact that it wasn't in his home, what that tells me is that his family may not have known what he was doing. Whereas, like we saw in, I guess, Robert Hansen, if you want to use that as an example, he was bringing the diamonds home and there were questions in terms of what his wife knew. And so I wonder if he was doing that on purpose.
0: Yeah, no, that's look, we certainly respect you. And we don't want to get anybody in trouble, but that's the absurdity of this story. You just, right? You talk to the experts, and you being a CIA person is scratching your head. The things you had to do to stay in compliance, I'm sure you could write a book about all those crazy, silly things you had to do. And this guy's walking around with $40 million in gold bars.
1: You know, the funny thing that you mentioned is I did write a book all about my experience and all about the whole background process. And most people, they're not surprised by it. And I would say the vast majority of individuals who have, you know, reached out to me about this have all said who have gone through this process, how shocked that they are. And I do understand there is a backlog, right, in terms of this background check process. It is arduous. It is tedious. And I get that. But this is not just missing one foreign contact, right? This is missing the entirety of this person's education. And I think that's the part I'm having issues with. And I do wonder, are they going to have to go back now and do audits based on, you know, whomever this person was or persons that helped clear him through the process? Do they have to go back now and see who else this person cleared? And did they do this purposely? Or, you know, is there a malicious actor at play? And that's concerning to me.
0: Yeah. And, you know, you mentioned some of these other spies that have gone for years and undetected, and nobody wants to be embarrassed, right? These are intelligence agencies, right? They're the best of the best, and, you know, and no one's perfect. But, I mean, it just goes to show you the cunningness of some of these bad guys and sometimes how hard it is to find them all. Sometimes it is hard to find some of these people who have these diabolical minds. And I guess, Tracy, the point is he probably wouldn't have gotten caught, but he was ultimately what brings these people down is the ultimate greed, right? They always go too far.
1: Yeah, and I think it's interesting that you say that. And I think that's maybe why so many of us are having a hard time with this one. Because if we look at, I guess, maybe Aldrich Ames, for example, who's kind of another infamous spy, if you will. And so he, in a way, all of his education checked out. He really was who he said he was. The way he was caught was because there weren't audits done of our CIA people's finances at the time. And so that's why it went on for so long. With this individual, he should have been caught right at the get-go. It is very easy to validate whether or not someone actually went to a school. And I think that's where a lot of us are really sort of scratching our heads. I'm not obviously excusing the fact that some of these individuals went undetected for so long, but in a way, I somewhat understand how they made it through the security clearance process.
0: Crazy stuff. Tracy, what's the name of your book?
1: Oh, The Unexpected Spy.
0: Oh, The Unexpected Spy, yeah. And we can get that where all fine books are sold?
1: Yes, you could get that at Amazon, wherever.
0: There you go. All right. She is a national security contributor for News Nation. She's also a former CIA staff operations officer and FBI special agent. I have to ask you, Tracy, do you have any stolen gold bars from the CIA in your storage locker?
1: You know what? I am so sorry. I do not. Do not.
0: Any Rolexes that we know of?
1: No. That would be nice, but no.
0: All right, fair. I just thought I'd ask while I had you.
1: Tracy, you are always welcome to ask.
0: Tracy Walder, News Nation National Security Contributor. Thank you very much for joining us. Be safe. We'll talk to you soon.
1: Thank you so much.
0: You got it. News Nation's National Security Contributor, Tracy Walder. This story is a head scratcher. This guy is accused of stealing $40 million in gold bars. He's also accused of stealing $2 million in cash and foreign currency. He also apparently had 35 luxury watches. And if that's not enough, the FBI discovered this is what he was charged with. Now, they are saying that he's going to be charged with this other stuff come at some point down the road. But they discovered that he lied for years about graduating from Clemson and Rensselaer Polytechnic Institute, RPI. He falsely claimed to be a Navy pilot. I mean, to be in the CIA and claim you were a Navy pilot and to find out you weren't a Navy pilot, I mean, what was he, Maverick? Was he Tom Cruise in Top Gun? I mean, this is nuts. And then he claimed to be a Navy reserve captain, and he collected $77,000 in military leave pay. But he was never in the military. That is... I mean, that's catch me if you can stuff, right? That's Abagnale stuff, right? Remember that wonderful story with Leo and Tom Hanks, catch me if you can? That Abagnale guy who, you know, was a pilot but was never a pilot and kept on writing checks all over the country and was like this greatest paper hanger the world's ever seen, and he just lied his way through everything? This guy is... can't wait to see the Netflix story or the Netflix series, because this one, I talked to a couple of former CIA people in the last day or two, and they're all, I mean, they're laughing because it's just so absurd that this guy was able to steal all this money. It's one thing, but then to sort of, at some point they had to check his background. How do you say you graduated from Clemson when you never went to Clemson? How do you claim to be a Navy pilot and never be a Navy pilot? I mean, with this kind of background, the guy could be a talk show host. Hey, I'm kidding you. All right. we'll get to some text lines and some text messages here in a moment. 1-844-2-McGraw. 1-844-262-4729. America at Night. Back in a moment.
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13: This is J.B. 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

0: Here's at home the best of success. 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That's what matters most. This is J.B. 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Thank you again for your vote. 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
2: Six.
3: Well, I start there in part so as readers can begin to understand that a constitution is not just words on a page, not just a written document, but rather a relationship between the people of a particular country, a land, the frame of government that they create, and finally, whatever written documents are used to empower or to limit or restrict that government. And so I start with the Norman Conquest, and in particular, with the immense document that William the Conqueror creates after he comes in and defeats the Anglo-Saxon king and becomes England's ruler. That is, he sends out a team of recorders, not unlike the future U.S. Census, to record the ownership of every plot of land in England. And there were more than 15,000 of them at the time. Who owns it? Who lives on it? Animals, productive assets, and in particular, how much value in revenue each plot of land produces reliably every year. Because that would become the basis, the wealth from which the government, the monarchy, would draw its support, the basis for the king to keep the peace in England. So it's a huge detailed document. It's not full of principles or forms of government, but it nonetheless describes in minute detail the structure and the function of English government at the time, right? And so I want people to understand that as the beginnings of constitutional government, because it is a depiction of the relationship between a land, a people, their government, and a document that solidifies that.
2: It makes sense because when the colonies come together to write the U.S. Constitution, there are, many of them are European-born, many of them are English descent, so that's where they studied, that's what they learned, that's what they knew. So it makes sense for them to have the next generation or it steeped in that history when they were writing the Constitution, no?
3: That's absolutely true, but it's even more than that, because each of the colonies that will become the United States was founded within the structure of that doomsday book system. That is, every colony was a grant of land from an English king to a group of colonists. And essentially, what those colonists were commissioned to do and the charters that defined the structure of their government was to essentially replicate the kind of society that England's Doomsday Book defined. They were to go gain land from the indigenous owners of it and develop it along the lines of medieval England. And the rule book, that is the charters that the king would give them, were in a sense a set of powers and a set of limits on how they were to go about doing that. So in that sense, you know, the beginnings of American constitutions are in those charters, which were grants from the king rooted in that Doomsday Book model. So the connection is quite direct.
2: Why do they call it a doomsday book? That sounds ominous.
3: It does. They didn't mean it like Dr. Strangelove, right? Doomsday was the equivalent of Judgment Day. And it wasn't called that at the time, but as it becomes sort of the working document of English landholding, the idea was that the judgments of that document about landholding, value, production, were as definitive and final as God's judgment of saints and sinners on Judgment Day, right? That's where the idea came from.
2: Mark Peterson, the book is called The Making and Breaking of the American Constitution. You write that the Constitution was forged in crisis.
3: That's right.
2: Explain what you mean by that.
3: Well, I mean, the whole long period from the 1760s through the 1780s, is a long constitutional crisis within the British Empire. And the thing I want readers to know is that on the eve of the Revolution, Britain's American subjects looked at the British Constitution in much the way we today tend to revere the U.S. Constitution. That is, they thought it was, you know, the world's greatest constitution, the best protector of liberty, of prosperity, of rights, etc. But the constitutional crisis that leads to the Revolution comes about as North Americans slowly realize that as wonderful as the British Constitution may have been in theory or may have once been in actuality, the case was that it no longer suited these 13 North American colonies that had grown explosively, that had expanded in their economy, and the Crown and Parliament were using its power under that Constitution in ways that seemed horribly punitive to the American colonies. And so the rebellion itself and then the making of new American constitutions was the attempt by Americans to take the principles and practices that they had grown to know from the British Constitution and realign them in order to make it work for them, right? And part of the book then goes through the process in the 1780s by which Americans take their first constitution, which was made of the state constitutions and the Articles of Confederation, and then remake it in order to deal with the post-war crisis that the United States faced after the war had ended.
2: You say that for Boston, it didn't work out so well when in the early days it was the Constitution was not good for Boston. What do you mean by that?
3: Well, actually, that was in my last book called The City-State of Boston. And what that book demonstrated was the way in which the city of Boston became the center of power of the New England region in the colonial period and was extraordinarily autonomous. That is, and this is in part why the revolution begins in Boston, it had a long tradition of sustaining its autonomy from the British crown, of making its own decision. In fact, it forms its own colonies in the 17th century. And so the reason I describe the Massachusetts ratification of the U.S. Constitution as a problem for Boston is that by agreeing to be in this consolidated government with all of these other 13 states, it actually puts itself under the power of majorities that are drawn from the representative government of the United States that don't always have the interests of Boston in mind. So one of the great examples of this is in 1807, when President Jefferson and the majority of his supporters in Congress passed the Embargo Act, which prohibits all American overseas trade of any kind, and it goes on for almost 2 years. It was utterly ruinous to Boston's economy, which for two centuries had been based on overseas trade. And yet, as a persistent minority in the national government, there was nothing they could do to overturn it, right? And so the point of that is to say that in coming together to form this large union and granting that union power, the individual states, the individual colonies are actually giving up things, giving up some of their own earlier autonomy. And it didn't necessarily always work out well for you know, the individual units in that larger entity.
2: Okay, Mark Peterson, Yale Law School professor. The book is The Making and Breaking of the American Constitution. When it is newly minted and newly ratified, the making of it, it's been told and handed down from generation to generation that it was a brilliant piece of work. It was a divine inspiration. It was brilliant. It was the first time ever that they had a Bill of Rights and a contract with the government to be free. And even with all of its warts and slavery still intact, it was still a wonderful, wonderful document. Do you agree with that? At least if you were sitting here in 1786 and after it's newly been minted?
3: Well, roughly half of Americans at the time did not think so. That is, its ratification was an extraordinarily close political contest. And in the three largest states, and the most critical ones to ratify, Massachusetts, Virginia, and New York, out of some 500 or 600 votes, it passes by a total across those three states of about 18. Mm. In other words, the nation was, from the get-go, bitterly divided over whether this, as you say, newly minted constitution was a good way forward or not, right? And in the ratifying conventions, people as prominent as, say, Patrick Henry of Virginia see this as a disaster. So in that sense, no. Secondly, it was not the origins of Bills of Rights. The English Parliament puts forward its own Bill of Rights in 1689, which is the basis for then the states in the United States. Virtually every state constitution has a Bill of Rights in it. And of course, it is the first 10 amendments. That is, the drafts coming out of Philadelphia did not include a Bill of Rights, right? And the delegates at Philadelphia did that deliberately. The demand for a Bill of Rights came out of those contentious ratification controversies and debates state by state, and is only appended to the Constitution afterwards. The purpose of writing the Constitution was not to guarantee rights, right? That was an afterthought. The purpose of writing the Constitution was to create a more powerful frame of national government than the United States had under the Articles of Confederation.
2: What was the beef of the people who didn't want the Constitution at the time?
3: Oh, there were myriad things, but I would say probably the most prominent one was the belief that a representative republic literally wouldn't work across a continental-sized nation, that the interests across the 13 states were so different, so diverse, the peoples, the economies, the religions, the social structures between, say, a Massachusetts and a South Carolina were so radically different that lumping them all together under a single national representative government would be ruinous to representative government itself.
2: Okay. So the U.S. Constitution is minted. You call it a state-making machine, that the purpose of it was, one of the purposes of it was to create states and to expand the power of the United States.
3: Yeah, I wouldn't say the power of the United States exactly, but, you know, going back to the Doomsday Book model, the reason why the proponents of the Philadelphia Constitution thought that the Articles of Confederation were no longer adequate. And remember, the United States won the Revolutionary War under the Articles of Confederation. That is, it had pulled off an amazing political, military, diplomatic achievement. So it was no small thing. But the Treaty of Paris that ended the Revolutionary War granted the United States an enormous tract of land west of the Appalachians, all the way out to the Mississippi. And that land had not been won, had not been conquered in the war. That was Indian country. The actual citizen settler population of the United States was all east of the Appalachians. And so what the Articles of Confederation were not constructed to do, were not capable of doing, was giving the national government the power it needed: taxation power, military power, executive authority, and judicial authority over these territories, to transform the Trans-Appalachian West into states where, you know, white European colonists would take over land from indigenous people, settle it, develop it, farm it, and turn it into the states that we know it became: Kentucky, Tennessee, Ohio, Indiana, Illinois, etc. Right? And so that's what I mean, that the Constitution was designed so that the United States would gain the power to do that task of transforming the West, keeping Spain and Britain, the neighbors both to the south and the north, away from that territory, and making it the future settlements of U.S. citizens.
2: Mark Peterson, professor at Yale University. He's written a new book called The Making and Breaking of the American Constitution. We'll come back and talk more with him. America at Night, back in a moment.

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15: America at Night. We're back with Mark Peterson, a Yale professor of history. He's also written a new book called The Making and Breaking of an American Constitution. So when last we left you, last segment, you were talking about the Constitution was created to make states. In that sense, it was very successful because they got to the Pacific Ocean by hook or by crook and all sorts of means possible. They finally consolidated the country into 50 states. So in that sense, it did what it was intended to do, correct?
16: That's absolutely right. Yeah. And in fact, it did. And again, by hook or by crook, whether you think this is a good or a bad thing, it did it incredibly rapidly, much quicker than I think most people at the founding era would have imagined possible.
15: You also mentioned like the West was subsidized by the East, right? You talk about all the things they did to help civilize the West by building dams and roads and you know, subsidizing, you know, free giveaways of land and all those types of things, subsidized because they wanted to grow the country.
16: Well, that's more or less right. I'm not sure civilized is necessarily the right word, but the problem was this, that the original model, and that was evident in things like the Northwest Ordinance, the Land Ordinance of 1785 that are sort of laying out how this is going to work, was that all the federal government would have to do would be, whether through military power or through purchase, gain land cessions from Indians, the original owners of the land. And then once they had measured it and surveyed it, the people would come, right? That the farmland, the opportunities of Ohio, of Alabama, of whatever, were so rich that once that initial task was done, the federal government steps aside and the people will do it themselves. The problem with that is that once that process hit the 100th meridian, that is the sort of north-south line that runs from the center of Texas up to through the Great Plains, the landscape was so different from the East, where there was plenty of water, rainfall, lakes, rivers, etc., that the United States could continue to gain the land cessions, but the people wouldn't come. That is, if you look at population maps from around 1870, it kind of comes to a dead stop along that 100th meridian line, because there was just no money, no profit, no ability to survive in this arid Western territory where there wasn't enough rainfall. So it's at that point that the federal government then has to become more aggressive and use federal money and federal power in ways that it had never done before if it wants to take advantage of Western lands. So the first big step in this regard was in the 1860s during the Civil War, when the federal government just gives away enormous tracts of land to the major railroad companies so that they can build transcontinental railroads to the West Coast. But it wasn't just for that. They also gave huge amounts of land that the railroads could then sell at very cheap prices, because they'd gotten it for free, to encourage migration into these areas. And similarly, because the West is so arid, I have a long section on the rise of the city of Phoenix, which in 1890 only had about 3,000 people, which was all that it could support based on, you know, the fact that it was built in the desert. And so starting in the early 20th century, the federal government passes the so-called Reclamation Act, by which it can use federal money to build enormous dams that will create water supplies and irrigation and electricity. And so Phoenix goes from being this, you know, tiny speck on the map to what it is today, one of the, you know, five largest cities in the United States. And it's federal government spending that makes that 20th century project possible in a way that was unnecessary and doesn't happen in the 19th century.
15: And the Constitution, yeah. Right, the argument is we're better together. And so even though Phoenix is, right, the federal money comes to the help of Phoenix, isn't the idea, and part of the idea of the Constitution is that together, with a healthier Phoenix, everybody wins with a healthier Phoenix and a more prosperous Phoenix. that helps people in Boston, New York, and California, and everywhere else.
16: Well, that is sort of the theory, but if you look closely, cracks appear in the structure. So in order to make things like the 20th century enormous expansion of the federal government and what it spends its money on possible, the Constitution had to be amended, and that was the 16th Amendment in 1913, which allowed for an income tax. Before that time, earlier attempts to create an income tax had been struck down by the Supreme Court. And the reason is that in the original Constitution, Article 1, Section 2, the same clause that has the three-fifths clause in it that was, you know, struck out after the Civil War, that demanded that any time the national government levied direct taxes on the people, those taxes had to be apportioned according to the population of each state. Right. So a state with a lot of people, New York, would pay a lot. A state with a small number of people, Vermont, would pay a small amount. Right. But that the collection of those taxes had to be designed to be fair to the populations of the states in that way. The income tax amendment struck that out of the Constitution. And the reason is that the income tax just taxes income wherever it is, you know, and regardless of how many or how few people are there earning it. And so in the very early years of the income tax after 1913, like the vast majority of all the income taxes in the country were paid by three states, New York, Illinois, Pennsylvania, right? States like Alabama, Mississippi, at that time, Arizona, paid almost nothing in income tax. And what that meant was that representatives from those poorer states could vote for national programs knowing that the people of their states would not be paying for them, that the payment for them would be coming from richer states. And that change to the Constitution is what allowed the U.S. government to shift resources taken through taxes from richer to poorer parts of the country. Now, as you can say, as you say, that can be seen as a good thing, right? That it's one of the ways in which the Deep South was brought out of poverty across the 20th century, which was, you know, a horrific problem in the wake of the Civil War. But the last thing you said about it being good for everyone is a little bit more contested. So you could pair up Phoenix, say, with the city of St. Louis, right, which a century ago was one of the five largest cities in the United States. Now its population has dramatically declined. Now it's not one of the richest cities in the United States. And, you know, even its football team, right, moved from St. Louis to Phoenix, right? And that wealth transfer that comes from the old industrial Northeast to the West and the South does come at a certain cost, right? The investment of federal government money in one set of places was a kind of disinvestment in other sets of places. And the ultimate point of this is that the new structure of the federal government under the income tax amendment has meant that the actions of the federal government and the decisions that Congress and the executive make can structurally change parts of the country in ways that the voters don't necessarily feel a connection to or responsibility to. And so I think one of the crises that the United States has come to face as, you know, we've moved from the 20th to the 21st century is this relative sense of disconnect between individual voters, their representatives, and what the federal government does.
15: We'll get to that. Mark Peterson, our guest, The Making and Breaking of an American Constitution is the book. He is a Yale history professor. Okay, let's talk about this crisis, because the last 250 years, obviously the federal government has gotten more powerful. It has gotten bigger to the point where some people say it's gotten too big and too powerful, and the executive branch has become all too powerful, and Congress has sort of abdicated its responsibilities. Is that what you talk about when you talk about the crisis going on?
16: That's certainly part of it. That is, and yes, over 250 years, but really it's in the past 90 years that's happened, from the New Deal through World War II, the Cold War, and onward. That's when the federal government has overtaken state and local governments as the chief source of taxation and spending in the United States, right? It's in the kind of continuous emergency politics from the Great Depression forward that process happens. And so when I called the book The Making and Breaking of the American Constitution, what I wanted to suggest is that making and breaking is going on continuously, right? That it wasn't just made at the beginning, fine for centuries, and then broke. It's that the way this process works of the relationship between people, government, and land is always being adjusted. And I would say that the real crisis that we've been facing over the past several decades lies in the fact that these incredible changes to the scale, the scope, the activities of the federal government have not been accompanied by a similar set of adaptations to the Constitution. So the really striking moment that you see this happens in 1937. Franklin Roosevelt was reelected to his second term by an overwhelming majority, 49 of the 50 states. And the Democrats had three-quarters majorities in both houses of Congress, and three-quarters of the state governors across the states were Democrats as well. In other words, as big a set of majorities as any American politician has ever had or is ever likely to have again. The problem was the Supreme Court kept striking down the measures that Congress passed and that Roosevelt promoted as the New Deal. And people within his administration, lots of Democratic politicians, Republicans too, were saying, well, we need to amend the Constitution so that it's clear that we can do things like the Agricultural Adjustment Act, Social Security, the National Labor Relations Act, things that were getting struck down. And Roosevelt went on national radio, just like your program, right, and spoke in one of his fireside chats to the people of the nation and rejected the idea of amendments. And he said the reason was that at that time, in an age of already mass communications, radio, newspapers, major corporations, that the population in the 13 states that could block any amendment was only 5% of the national population. And so he thought that with that, you know, small group of people that could block any amendment, that corporations, political parties, whatever, would make it impossible to get any amendment through, especially with the speed that you needed to deal with the crisis of the Depression. And so he rejected that process and argued that the way forward was simply for the courts to go along with changes that that the scope, the scale, the powers of the federal government were making. And that's been the way forward ever since. But the problem then is that it leaves these enormous, powerful institutions of government that the American people have come to rely on utterly unsupported by the Constitution itself. And for that reason, then, these things are constantly political footballs. People can threaten to destroy them. You know, that's what's happening with the courts right now with the effort to undermine the administrative state. In other words, we have a modern state, a modern government, but we don't have a modern constitution saying all of these things are legitimate, all of these things are appropriate things for the government to do. And so I think for a long time we've been facing the crisis of that misalignment between a written constitution that was a brilliant triumph for an 18th century agricultural society, but is not a brilliant governing document for a 21st century industrial, post-industrial, urbanized society facing the issues that we face today.
15: Mark Peterson, the book is The Making and Breaking of the American Constitution. Last question for you, because I could do this all day long. You're saying, if I can boil it down, there's a lot more in the book, obviously, but because it's so hard to change the Constitution with amendments, we need a simpler way to make changes to the Constitution to sort of to help us navigate 21st century problems?
16: Well, one of the things that I point out in the book, and this goes all the way back to medieval England through Magna Carta, the Glorious Revolution, the American Revolution, the Civil War, on and on, is that when major interventions happen in our constitutional tradition, and things get really shaken up and restructured in serious ways, it almost never happens constitutionally. That is, it never happens by the rules of the previous constitutional order. And whether our listeners know this or not, the U.S. Constitution itself violated, broke the constitutional order of the Articles of Confederation. When the Articles said, go and revise the Articles to make them meet our current situation, the Convention rejected that, overthrew the Articles, created a completely different kind of government, and also rejected the Articles' rule that all states unanimously had to agree to any major changes. Instead, they just made up the idea that, well, no, it only takes 9 of 13. Which turned out to be fortunate because 2 of the 13 rejected the Constitution on their initial votes on it in ratification. So you see what I mean? Major changes tend not to happen by the rules of the old version. And so what I see now, and I'm not like some kind of great prognosticator, but I think the crisis the United States is facing is one under which if you think of that document as a kind of rule book, that the answer is not going to be found in that rule book. And so I encourage readers of this book to think about the kind of constitution or the kind of changes that they would want, you know, for our country going forward. The people in Philadelphia who sat down to write the document that we still have, no matter what they thought about, no matter what they disagreed about, every one of them agreed that it was in the power of a free people, when faced with a government that is failing them, that is not meeting their needs, to replace it and make something better. Right. And what I'm trying to do is remind Americans today that that is as true now as it was then. And so that this is the time to start thinking hard about what kinds of constitutional changes we want going forward.
15: Mark Peterson is a professor of Yale University, and his book, The Making and Breaking of the American Constitution. Mark, professor, thank you very much for an interesting hour. Good luck with the book and good luck down the road. Thank you very much.
16: Thank you.
15: America at Night, back in a moment.
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0: My cumulative GPA over the past 4 years is a 4.57. I played football and basketball for Capital High School. It's very cool getting involved with Special Olympics and then also doing youth projects as well. We did a STEM program over the summer, and it was really fun getting to know the younger kids.
23: Camden is competing with outstanding students from across the Mountain State for the title of the 2026 WVRC Media Academic All-Star, presented by Greer Industries. The winner will receive an Apple MacBook and be featured on Metro News Television. These academic all-stars aren't just excelling in the classroom today. They're preparing to lead our communities tomorrow. West Virginia's future is bright because it rests in the hands of these remarkable young men and women.
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0: I'm Dave Packer. The driver in Friday's deadly bus crash just south of Washington, D.C., has been charged with two counts of involuntary manslaughter. That driver, 48-year-old Jing S. Dong from New York City. NTSB board member Tom Chapman was asked if the driver might not have understood the road signs or warnings.
1: We are still assessing the driver's language proficiency, and we don't have enough information at this point to have drawn any conclusions there. That's something we're looking at, but we've not drawn a conclusion independently as a result of our investigation.
0: Five people are confirmed dead, including two children, and more than 40 reported injured. The federal judge overseeing President Trump's lawsuit against the IRS considering reopening the case over the terms of its settlement. ABC's Selena Wang.
2: Judge Kathleen Williams ordering Trump to respond to, quote, grievous allegations that his settlement was, quote, premised on.
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0: Westwood One presents America at Night. 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
1: Right to it. Our next guest is an author of more than 60 books, including the national best-selling Ben Kincaid Legal Series. Our guest has won numerous awards. He's written plays, musicals, children's stories. In 2013, believe it or not, he was a Jeopardy champion. The man is an all-around Renaissance man, if you will. He lives in Oklahoma with his wife and children, and his new book is called The Superman Wars, A Battle for Truth, Justice, and an American Icon. It is the story of Superman and who owned it, who earned it, who invented it, and who got the rights. William Bernhardt, welcome to America at Night. Thanks for joining us.
2: Hey, thanks for having me here. This is great.
1: You betcha. I want to ask you about being a Jeopardy champion. I also want to ask you about you started this this writer's con. There's a crime con going on right now in Vegas, but you've started a writer's con. We'll talk about that a little bit later on. But let's get to the book, The Superman Wars. It just came out last month, and you wrote this not necessarily tell us about Superman, but it was more about the story of the man who created Superman. Tell us about how you came to write the book.
2: Yeah, this is the story of Jerry Siegel, who is the kid, really. He was an 11th grader in Cleveland, Ohio during the Depression when he comes up with the idea for Superman, the world's first superhero. And it goes through many iterations and variations, and he gets his best pal, Joe Shuster, to draw it. Spends years and years trying to get it published, finally does. Superman is an overnight sensation, but Jerry finds that he's lost the rights to the character. And that's the Superman Wars, his struggle to, you know, get his character back.
1: How did an 11-year-old, because there weren't comic books, there weren't superheroes at the time, so he stumbled on this whole genre. How did he stumble on it? How did he come up with it?
2: Well, of course, I may have made a mistake. If I said 11-year-old, he was an 11th grader. He was a teenager when he came up with the idea. But Jerry loved the pulp magazines, Amazing Stories, things like that that were so popular during the Depression. And he'd read a lot of other books. He'd read Edgar Rice Burroughs, and he'd read Philip Wiley. And he kind of put all these ideas together in his head and came up with this totally original idea. I mean, we've had other strong men in older world literature, but this idea of bringing a guy from another planet, that was, and, you know, he becomes a hero here on Earth, that was a new creation. That was his work. And

0: there was looming war in Europe and a lot of prejudice. And so Jerry creates this character who is, as he says in that first issue, the champion of the weak and oppressed. And in those early stories that Jerry wrote, he's, you know, there are no supervillains. It's not like he's battling aliens or anything. He's dealing with the problems of the day. He's basically like a FDR New Deal crusader, you know. When he debuts in Action Comics number one, in the first 13-page story, he takes on a spouse abuser. He stops an innocent woman from being executed. He rescues Lois, of course, from kidnappers, takes on war profiteers. And that's just in the first story. Jerry's idea, he's sort of reversing the Flash Gordon idea, if you know what I mean. In Flash Gordon, it's an Earth guy who goes into outer space and has adventures, which is the way it usually goes. But in Superman, it's the alien who comes over to Earth and becomes a hero there. And it's really, you know, we can take things like that for granted, but this is a genius idea that clicked with people almost immediately.
1: You know, it's really, I never thought of it till you just said it, but Superman's an alien who comes down and he doesn't want to destroy the world. He wants to save humanity, right? All the other aliens want to come in and ruin the world. He wants to come in and save the world.
0: Or punish us because we're dangerous and bad. Yeah. This was a much more positive. I mean, it's very much like the Moses story, you know, except adapted to outer space. Is because the planet's about to blow up, put their baby in a basket and send him to another place down the river, and he becomes a hero.
1: William Bernhardt, our guest. The book is The Superman Wars, a battle for truth, justice, and an American icon. You're a lawyer and you're a writer. Yes. And this book, you wrote it as a narrative nonfiction, and you say you did massive amounts of research. I suspect your law degree came in quite useful researching a lot of this stuff.
0: Boy, you are right about that. You know, when I first started looking into this story, I thought that there had been 70 years of litigation over the rights. You know, Jerry Siegel and his family trying to get the rights back to Superman, and I thought, what takes 70 years? I mean, I had some long trials back in the day, but that's phenomenal. And I looked into it, and it was hard to find good explanations of what happened. I think sometimes for people who haven't been through law school and aren't familiar with all the terminology, trying to figure out, you know, motions and pleadings and appeals, and now it's back in the trial court, and it's very confusing. So I thought, that's something I can do. I can straighten that out. But obviously, a book that was just about lawsuits would be kind of boring and unpleasant. So I thought, you know, that for people to care how these came out, they have to care about the people. And that's when I started taking a closer look at Jerry Siegel and thought, no, this is Jerry's story. We're going to tell it through Jerry's eyes so people will understand not just what happened, but why it happened.
1: But you also write it from Jerry Siegel's point of view. So the writer is Jerry Siegel, and you say all the quotes are accurate and the painstaking research to get this story accurate.
0: Yeah, anything that's in quotation marks in my book either comes from an eyewitness or some recorded document, a correspondence, which plays a big part in this story. But I thought it was important to stick to the facts because, you know, the facts are incredible. It's all in the book, but how Siegel and Schuster retreated, you know, how they were rookie dude or whatever term you want to use, is appalling. And if not illegal, then certainly immoral. And it's also a cautionary tale because, like you mentioned a minute ago, I work with writers. I host a writers' conference, and these kinds of scams still go on today. People have got to protect themselves so what happened to Jerry Siegel doesn't happen to them.
1: Hold that thought. William Bernhardt, our guest. The book is called The Superman Wars. Came out last month, getting a lot of good attention online. We'll come back. Text line. Text your questions. 1-844-2-McGraw. 1-844-262-4729. The Superman Wars with author William Bernhardt. Back in a moment.
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2: Distributed by Simon & Schuster, the book is called The Superman Wars. William Bernhardt, our guest. The Superman Wars, a battle for truth, justice, and an American icon. Okay, William, so Jerry Siegel came up with the idea for Superman in the 11th grade, him and his buddy. They drew the cartoons, they drew the characters, they came up with the idea, and they couldn't sell it to anybody. And then they come across DC Comics. Tell us what happens then.
3: Right. Of course, it wasn't called DC at that point, but this is the predecessor company by a long shot. Jerry had done work on other comic book features, like he had a EI called Slam Bradley that appeared in comics, New Fun, and other titles from this proto-DC company that I was talking about. It was founded, and really the comic book in its modern form was founded by Major Malcolm Wheeler Nicholson. And he was a retired military officer and a writer himself. Jerry had worked with him for a couple of years, so he trusted this guy. Jerry had wanted Superman to be a newspaper strip because at this time, during the 30s, that was huge. That was what everybody read, and those creators made bunches of money. And he spent years trying to get a newspaper strip, and it was only when he had tried every syndicate out there that he turned to comic books. And he turned to Major Nicholson because he knew and trusted this guy. He knew he's a writer. You know, he treats writers well. He understands artists and so forth. Unfortunately, in the days before Superman's first appearance in Action Comics number one, and I do mean the days before, the company was acquired against the Major's will by an involuntary bankruptcy proceeding by some of his partners, primarily Harry Donenfeld and Jack Leibowitz. And these are the people that Jerry would have to deal with for years. Not because he thought he was doing business with the Major, and then the sharks came in and Jerry didn't know what was going on or how to deal with it.
2: So he sells it for apparently pittance, right? He doesn't get any royalties. He just sells him the characters for very little money, doesn't he?
3: Well, really none. But you had to understand, Harry Donenfeld had mob connections, which he bragged about, and he'd been a rum runner during the Prohibition, and he'd been indicted twice for pornography. His main interest in acquiring this comic book company because he wanted to publish something that wouldn't be what they called a sting thing job, meaning it'll end you up in prison. comic books look safe. Jack Leibowitz was basically like his enforcer, his right-hand man accountant, who always kept the books and made it possible for Harry to acquire companies in just this sort of manner by forcing people into bankruptcy and then taking over their companies. So suddenly Jerry is dealing with these kinds of guys. Superman's already slated for Action number one, and Jack Leibowitz sends him a letter saying, by the way, we want to publish your thing, but, in order to do so, you need to sign this. The $130, you sometimes hear that Jerry and Joe sold the rights for $130. That's not actually true. It was a 13-page story. They got $10 a page. That's where the $130 came from. But there was, unfortunately, another clause at the bottom of the letter that said, basically, by the way, all rights, all characters in this story go to the company. And that's how he lost control of Superman. And boy, did he regret it, like, immediately.
2: Okay, hold on a second, because as somebody who has negotiated contracts, it's all about leverage. If he would have held out for more money, would they have just found another comic strip writer or another comic writer and gone in that route, right? I mean, what are the odds of them actually giving him more money? What could he have done differently?
3: Well, that's what he could have done was say no, of course, and tried to find, now that he was in the world of comic books, another comic book company. But as I said, he'd worked for the Major in the past, and I think that made him

0: left, astute, whatever. He'd been pushing this thing for years, and he decided he wanted to see it in print. And he made a tragic mistake and, you know, regretted it forever after.
1: Was Superman a hit right off the bat?
0: Yes, immediately, like an overnight sensation. The comic books started selling like nobody had ever seen comic books or really anything sell. Licensing deals went through. It was the biggest sensation since Mickey Mouse. You know, there were people holding braids and Superman days, merchandise everywhere. At the New York World Fair, they had a Superman day, and some of the kids were declared the Superboy and girl. I mean, Superman was everywhere. And so here's Jerry Siegel, who created this genius character, seeing all this activity taking place, but he's getting paid, you know, not what you would think a creator would get paid, because he's basically working for Harry and Jack at that point, and they're not interested. And, you know, they've got their what amounted to a cash cow. Harry Donenfeld was a millionaire within 1 year of Superman coming out. Jerry Siegel was not. Now, to be fair, Jerry and Joe did get some money in the early years and, you know, good money for the Depression, but did they own even a percentage of Superman? No.
1: Interesting. You also write in the Superman Wars, Jerry ends up working for the precursor to DC Comics, right? And ends up creating more of the story. Talk about that for a moment.
0: Well, he worked for, you know, writing Superman stories for several years because that was his character. And within a year, Superman appeared in a newspaper strip. So Jerry accomplished his dream of getting a newspaper strip, except he didn't own the character anymore, but he wrote for it. And as I said, they were compensated for the writing, or in Joe's case, for the drawing, and good money for the time, but they'd lost control of the character. They'd even lost a seat at the table. And it just gets worse and worse. The relationship between Jerry and Jack Liebowitz was toxic. It's all in my book, but, you know, look at some of that correspondence. It's just abusive. Jack is taking advantage of the fact that Jerry and Joe are much younger and inexperienced. Jerry lost his father when he was 17, so he really had no one to advise him. And he takes advantage of that. He's brutal. He's threatening. He threatens to fire them constantly, fire Jerry from his own character, even though they had a 10-year employment agreement. But I don't know what that's worth when the boss keeps threatening to fire you. It was a lot of abuse and a lot for Jerry to take, you know, in addition to steaming over the fact that he doesn't own his character anymore.
1: The book is called The Superman Wars. Hold that thought. William Barnhart, our guest, The Superman Wars. Lots more to get to. More on the book. Of course, you got to ask him about the Writers Con convention. He was also a Jeopardy champion. Not often we have a smart person like that on the show. We'll come back and talk about all of that. Text messages, you bet, 1-844-2-McGraw. I'll work them into the conversation. 1-844-2-McGraw or 1-844-262-4729. America at Night, back in a moment.
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3: Man, I love this place. I've been surfing here since I was a kid. Now, seeing my grandson out on the water, it means everything to me. 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
1: The Superman Wars is a story about Jerry Siegel, the man who created Superman, sold the rights, and spent a lifetime trying to get him back. William Barnhart is our guest. The book is The Superman Wars, distributed by Simon & Schuster. William, you were talking about how he tried to sell it to the comic strips, the newspapers, and they didn't want it. And then ultimately, once it became a success in the comic books, it then became a comic strip. What was the beef? This seems like it would be a perfect comic strip for the time. Why were they so reluctant to start Superman as a comic strip?
0: Yeah, there are many theories. I think it was just too different. You know, like I said, it was the reverse Flash Gordon, and And maybe that was it. Some people think it was Joe's artwork because he was, you know, not a trained artist. I love his early artwork. I think it's perfect for the strip and makes it more accessible. But, I think it was just too out there. There were people who liked it, but none who wanted to put their money behind it.
1: So Jerry Siegel, obviously you said spent 70 years trying to get it back. We can't go through all of it. That's why the book's there. But he was living at one point. Was he not living in like a one-bedroom apartment in Great Neck, Long Island, trying to get the rights back?
0: Yeah, it was. It starts in 1947. Jerry served his country during World War II, came back and found not only had this early comic company taken over the Superman operation, it had published the stories that he had written for what he called a new character called Superboy, Superman when he's younger, obviously, and they'd rejected the script script many times. And then while he was away and couldn't do anything about it, they ran it without his permission or without any ownership or rights. And it was successful. So that became a series. So Jerry comes home from the war to find out these guys are making even more money off his work. And so that's the last straw for him. He files a lawsuit in 1947 trying to get Superman back. The judge agrees with him on Superboy. The company had no right to do that, so he gets some money for that, but he does not get Superman back. And the worst of it, as soon as he files the lawsuit, they fire him. And even worse than that, they remove his name from the credits. On Superman, you know, before that, it always said created by Siegel and Schuster. They took that off. In fact, even when they reprinted old stories that they had done before, they colored over the names. I mean, we could argue about the legalities and the contract all night long, but stripping an artist's name from their work, that is just morally and ethically wrong.
1: Now, Superman, right? You've had countless movies, action figures, McDonald's, Happy Meals, right? Billions and billions of dollars. Jerry Siegel never gets any of that? Does he ever recoup anything? Does he ever get credit? Does he ever get the name back?
0: For decades, the answer would be no. He got no credit. He got no money. In the 50s, we had the very successful George Reeves Superman show, but it's got no created by credit. It's like Superman was just spontaneously generated or something. The corporation was named, but not his creator. In 1975, there was a PR campaign. Some people listening will probably remember this. And let me just say, if you think that's where the story ends, you're so wrong. There's 50 more years of litigation and conflict after this. But in 75, there starts to be a swelling of support for Jerry and Joe and getting them some kind of money, because by that time, they're in their 60s. Jerry's working at a civil service job. Joe's eyesight is deteriorated, so he can't work at all. And interestingly, this is first taken up not by the mainstream media, but by fans, because by that time we've got comic book collectors, adults who take this seriously, and they want to know more about the artists and the writers. And that's where the story starts. They start telling Jerry and Joe stories in fanzines and whatnot. And then months later, the Washington News picks up the story, and then others do, and they appear on television. And finally, for Christmas of 75, the company relents and announces that they're going to give Siegel and Schuster annual pensions of, wait for it, $20,000, which was basically what they were paying their assistants at that time. Still, they're not going to starve to death, but for Jerry, the main point wasn't the money anyway. It was the credit, and they did agree to restore Jerry and Joe's credit to Superman, and that was a big win.
1: Yeah, the book is The Superman Wars, and twists and turns. William Bernhardt, our guest. One more that I just when I read it, I was sort of shocked by it, and that is this Harry Donenfeld you mentioned. He takes his money and sponsors Jewish immigrants from Germany? Yeah. Tell me this story.
0: That is totally correct. And I have to give credit for that to a book published a few years ago called The American Way that kind of broke the story. But yes, he's basically commandeered all the money or a big chunk of the Superman money. But unbeknownst to anyone, and I mean anyone, he's using that to help European Jewish refugees come over, because at that time there were limitations on the number of immigrants and you had to get somebody to sponsor you. And that was like a $3,000 or $5,000 commitment, and it was hard to make happen. Harry did it over and over again. Some people estimate as many people as Oscar Schindler. So here's the irony that the bad guy in Jerry's story turns out to have been doing wonderful work in secret.
1: So he takes Superman, steals it basically, or never gives the proper credit, takes the money, and then uses it to bring Jewish immigrants and refugees over during World War II and the Great Depression.
0: Right. Yeah. Amazing.
1: Yeah. Crazy stuff. The book is called The Superman Wars, William Barnhart. William, tell me about this Writers' Con. I love this concept. Mm-hmm. Tell me about it.
0: Well, I host an annual writer conference. We have other things during the year, but the main event is the annual conference. It's in Oklahoma City. It's always Labor Day weekend, so that's September 4th through 7th this year. And, you know, it's the place for writers to gather and learn. I'm of the opinion that this time is the best time to be a writer. There are more paths and opportunities than there have ever been if you know about them. So the idea is to bring people together at WriterCon. We have more than 60 speakers, authors, you know, talking about the craft, and we'll have agents there because people are looking for agents, publishers, others in the business. And, you know, you can spend a few days and really take your knowledge to the next level. So, you know, maybe you can get something published one day.
1: It's interesting you say that. You think this is the best time to be a writer? A lot of people would say people aren't reading anymore. People aren't reading books. They're not buying books. And they're worried about the whole publishing industry.
0: Well, you know, it's always some good, some... I'm kidding. I think actually statistics are showing that Gen Z is kind of bringing reading back. But what I was talking about is the role for the author, who, in my opinion, has too often been the, like, you know, lowest peg in the chain and getting the leftovers. And because you've got to have an agent, and then the agent's got to get a publisher, and there aren't very many publishers, and that's how you get in bookstores. But now, thanks to the internet, of course, we have many avenues that people, you know, can publish themselves, or they can go with small or regional presses, which once upon a time would have a hard time getting distributed. But now, of course, the internet is a wide open market, so they can distribute their books that way. So, you know, there are just more opportunities, more paths to publication, if you will.
1: When we first started the conversation, you sort of mentioned that still today writers are not getting their due, whether it's comic books or other books. Hollywood buys a book and then changes it all around and cuts the writer out completely. Maybe they get their money or somewhere down the road, but the story has been so destroyed, it's not even the same as in any way, shape, or form as the book. I don't know why writers allow that to happen, and I don't know why Hollywood does that.
0: Well, to be fair, movies are a visual medium, and if you really filmed the book like page by page, it would probably be pretty tedious. But I think at least people who have read the book are usually disappointed, don't you think, when they've made it unrecognizable. Sometimes Hollywood buys books, though, just because they like the premise, or sometimes even just because they like the title. And so what do you expect is going to come out? And as for why writers do it, of course, it's, of course, part money, but also I think part that you're just hoping this will be the one, you know, this will be the Gone with the Wind, the film that actually enhances the book and gives it more longevity.
1: I've had this argument with movie directors and authors, and I go around and around and I pull my hair out. Writers are smart enough to know that a movie can't be a page-by-page adaptation. That doesn't make any sense, right? You can't take 300 pages in a book and turn it into a two-hour movie, obviously. But the writer knows the story, and the writer knows how to cut and how to paste and how to edit. And I'm not saying just do it themselves, but have the writer involved in some way, shape, or form. Because how many times do you read a great book and you go see the movie and you're like, that's not even close to what happened? It isn't even in the same, shall we say, galaxy. And why buy the book? You're just buying it for marketing purposes, I guess, and then rewriting the whole story. It doesn't make any sense.
0: Yeah. Well, you know, it would be nice if the book author were always invited in the writer's room, and sometimes they are, and sometimes they're not. But I think generally people think, they'll just be trouble. They'll want to keep everything exactly like it is in the book, and we can't do that, so let's just keep them out of it. But sometimes authors do get more control if they have more clout.
1: Yeah, I would argue that when the writer's involved, it's a much better movie. And we don't have time now, but I've got a full list of great movies that where the writer was involved. And I got a whole list of bad movies where the writer wasn't involved. But that's a whole other story.
0: That's great. You need to post that.
1: The Superman Wars. The book is A Battle for Truth, Justice, and American Icon, William Barnhart. William, you were a Jeopardy champion. How long did you last?
0: I won one game and then I retired. But once a champion, always a champion.
1: Yeah. Do you get anything? Do you get a mug? Do you get a T-shirt? Do you get a robe as a parting gift on Jeopardy?
0: I think I got a ballpoint pen and a ball cap, and of course, whatever you won. Yeah. I got to tell you though, I didn't complain at all. At the point, you know, when I went there and I'm in the green room with the other contestants, and everybody's smart. So, you know, it's not going to be who's the smartest. It's going to be who's the quickest, who's best with that little buzzer. Not to make excuses, but during the rehearsal, it became very clear that that was not me. Go ahead.
1: Isn't the trick yet? The buzzer starts as soon as the question ends, right?
0: Sort of. There's like a beat, and it's not entirely consistent. But there are lights on the stage that tell you when you can ring in. But I think the pros don't even look at that. They just kind of get a rhythm going. But that is why, even when you've got great players like Ken Jennings, nobody seems to completely dominate the round, because there is kind of a random factor in there.
1: Hmm. Interesting to note. All right, good. The book is The Superman Wars. And let me ask you this question, William Barnhart. Mm-hmm. Anyone knocking on your door to make the movie out of this? Because this would be a great Netflix series.
0: Boy, I think so too. And apparently people have called, but no deal in place yet. But I think Hollywood does a good job usually with the underdog story, the artist who's not treated right. And I think this story would just sing in a motion picture.
1: Motion picture or a Netflix series, eight-part series, seven-part series or something. But William, are you going to sell away the rights and not be in the writer's room when this thing is written?
0: We'll see how much clout I have. I'll do the best I can. I would love to write the screenplay. I've always loved movies, so I think that'd be a blast.
1: The book is called The Superman Wars, A Battle for Truth, Justice, and the American Icon. The book came out last month. What's been the reaction?
0: Well, I think it's good. This is what authors do. You go to your Amazon page and then just obsessively reload it in case your ranking's gone up half a point or something like that. And this morning, I've still got my number one new release flag, and this book's been out a month now, so somebody must be interested. I think, what I hope is that, one, people are understanding and empathizing with what Jerry Siegel went through. I should say, that I'm probably making this sound all dark and unpleasant, but this story does have a happier ending. So there is a reason to get to the end of the book. The book seems to be connecting with people. And also, I hope, ringing a warning bell, because these kinds of scams preying on writers, now powered with AI. This, and you know, corporate vultures and whatnot. And these people still exist. So I'm hoping people read this and understand they need to protect themselves.
1: Yeah, cautionary tale, no doubt about it. The book is called The Superman Wars. William Barnhart, our guest, The Battle for Truth, Justice, and American Icon. How do we find out more about that Writers Con in Oklahoma City?
0: Well, there's a website, which is imaginatively titled writercon.com. It's singular, writercon, like writercon.com. And you'll learn all about the conference and who's coming and how you can be a part of it.
1: There you go. The Superman Wars, where all fine books are sold. William, thanks for the time. Good luck with the book.
0: Oh, thanks for having me on. I enjoyed it.
1: America at Night, back in a moment.
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1: All right, we are, man, it's a quick 2 hours. I don't know where that 2 hours went. Stay right there. We got open phones. Next hour, we'll take all your phone calls. The big news of the night is Ken Paxton, who was impeached by the Republican legislature in Texas, has beat John Cornyn in the Republican primary. Last check, it was 62-37-ish, which is almost 2/3 of the vote. He got 42% of the vote in the first primary. This was the runoff because nobody got 50%. And so Ken Paxton is the winner, and we'll take on James Tallarico in the general in November. Democrats are thrilled. They got the person they want to run against. Republicans, boy, the Civil War continues down in Texas. The traditional Republicans versus the MAGA Republicans. That fight on full display down in Texas tonight. We'll come back and talk about it next hour with the open phones. We can talk about anything you want. Anything you want. How'd your barbecue turn out for Memorial Day? What'd you think of the New York Knickerbockers going to the finals? I know somebody wants to talk about that. How about that? 11 days rest. As the Thunder and the Spurs beat each other up in the Western Conference Finals. We can talk about that. Really, anything you want to talk about. It's open phones. Our executive director is Alex Hinton. Our engineer tonight is Richard Good. I'm McGraw-Milhaven. This is America at Night on Westwood One.
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0: The Yankees and Dodgers look to continue their hot streaks.
2: Another 1-2. Call with a ground ball, base hit into center field. Will Smith has the green light. Throw home, cut off, and Alex Call ties the game.
0: The women's reigning champion falls to Roland Garros.
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1: First pitch swinging. Giles serves one to deep center. And gone! The senior catcher ambushes the first pitch from Fromm.
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5: The two best words in sports. Game 7 in the NBA. A disparate slate of Major League Baseball. Caitlin on the court, kind of. A tripped, upset-laden Roland Garros. The latest around the NFL for the Minnesota Vikings. A new head to their front office. All that and more to come over the next hour. SportsCenter All Night, ESPN Radio. We begin in the NBA, of course. SGA and the Thunder rolled back to Oklahoma City, looking to extend their title defense against Victor Wembanyama and the San Antonio Spurs. The past four games have all been decided by over a dozen points, but margins irrelevant. It all came down to do or die, Game 7. Wembanyama and the Spurs setting the tone in the first quarter, as they did all series long.
1: Pass to Fox, quick pass to Wemby, who tacks and slams, and the Spurs have hit their first five shots. 10-4, San Antonio to start Game 7.
5: The calls from ESPN Radio, Mark Kestisher. Wemby, 22-7, showing his trademark competitive emotion throughout the game. Stephon Castle, 16, a highlight reel jam in that first quarter barrage. But that 14-point first quarter Spurs advantage didn't rattle the reigning champion Thunder, who grabbed the lead late in the second quarter.
6: Now to SGA on the logo. Bounce to J. Will, free throw line turn. Wide open jumper, good! And Oklahoma City comes back down 14 in the first half to take the lead.
7: Once again, SGA finds an open teammate.
5: It was Spurs by three at halftime. Move ahead to the third quarter. Julian Champagne knocked down two of his game-high 6 3-pointers.
6: Harper spins, finds Champagne, the man of the hour, and Julian drains another three. Timeout OKC. Julian Champagne has led San Antonio to an 8-point advantage.
5: Staten Island native, former St. John's star, perhaps to see the Knicks in the finals. 20 points for Champagne in the game, and a 3-point game going to the fourth quarter. Shai Gilgeous-Alexander just trying to keep the Thunder afloat.
6: SGA bodied by De'Aaron Fox, free throw line, back to the basket, spins, fades, fires, and hits. 33 for SGA, Thunder within six, and a timeout called by San Antonio.
7: This game just turned upside down on that fifth foul by Victor Wembanyama.
5: Gilgeous-Alexander scored a game-high 35 over a game-high 43 minutes. Wemby did return, San Antonio wouldn't be denied.
6: Harper passing right side Fox. Fox back to Harper with seven. Harper against SGA. Step back three. Good! Dylan Harper, the San Antonio rookie, with 3:40 to go, makes it a 12-point Spurs lead.
7: Man, what a shot. A step back cold three.
5: Wemby and Harper hit threes in close succession and seemingly blow it open. OKC did have a couple chances to get it down to one possession in the final minute. But San Antonio do win it, 111-103. Harper with the late 3-12 crucial bench points for the Spurs. Speaking postgame with our George Sedano.
8: This young team has embraced the expectations all season long. How does it feel to go to the NBA Finals?
9: Dream come true. I mean, I remember just being in college last year, just watching the Finals. So just to be in this position, I mean, it's all glory to God in my eyes.
8: This thing was a slugfest tonight. A Game 7 classic. How did you guys pull it out?
9: Relentless. We're just relentless all game. Came in here with a chip on our shoulder. We made sure we was a more aggressive team no matter what.
8: Victor Wembanyama weeping over there. What can you say about your leader?
9: Man, he puts so much work into his game, and he's just so aggressive all the time. And sometimes I talk him off the ledge, but that's my guy, and I love him.
8: Dylan, congratulations. Go celebrate with your teammates.
9: Yes, sir. Thank you.
5: As for the Thunder, how about we get you caught up with the thoughts from the reigning champion dethroned, Mark Daigneault, the head coach, on perspective after falling short of back-to-back trips to the finals?
10: You know, you can be both, proud of the effort and the progress and the level we were able to play, you know, to be a 64-win team, have the net rating we did, overcome some of the adversities we did in the season is something we're incredibly proud of. It's something we can build on. You know, when you have a team that's together for a long time, you have to grow from every experience, including the tough ones, and it's the NBA. There are tough ones. And we can also be really disappointed. You know, we felt like we could have won the series, obviously. We were right there in the game and in the series. There's nobody that we don't think we can beat, you know, respectfully. And so, obviously, we're going to be disappointed with the outcome, but you don't have to choose one or the other. You know, you can be proud of the progress you made this season and then some of the successes, and you can also be disappointed.
5: So the Thunder fall 8 points short of San Antonio. Here's the OKC MVP SGA on how hard it is to repeat.
11: Winning an NBA championship is very hard in itself to do it one time. So to do it all over again would just only make it harder. So many things go into it. Sometimes it's like things you can't control. Sometimes it's things you can't control. It's a hard task to do one time. So to do it twice would only make it even more challenging.
5: So the Thunder will not repeat. It means seven different champions over a seven-year stretch in the NBA. It will be the Spurs or the Knicks. San Antonio coach Mitch Johnson spoke about what it feels like to watch a young Spurs squad take down the defending champions on their home court.
12: As I said earlier, experience a lot of times is used in the form of it best used or the lack thereof when you need it the most. And people don't talk about as much the habits, the character, the togetherness, the competitive response, the things we talk about in these media sessions every single day. And this team has now been pretty damn consistent for a long time, for over 100 games for the most part. And so I'll take those things with the experience that we've gone through when you want to look back in terms of how we started the year, how we got to the cup on the road versus Denver and L.A., what we did in the cup, playing these guys around Christmas time a few times, expectations. We've played in three playoff series without Victor, without Fox, multiple games. I don't know who has as much experience as we do this year in the season of 2025-2026.
5: So that's Mitch Johnson, the Spurs head coach. Mike Tirico may have put it best on NBC, though. A new era, it's Wemby's West. Victor Wembanyama on whether he could have envisioned this moment coming so soon.
13: Vic, along those lines, after the gold medal game in Paris, you had said you worried for your opponents in a couple years. A couple years later, is this kind of what you had in mind when you said that?
14: Kind of, but I don't worry really for them. I'm not worried. I'm worried about winning, you know. That's what I'm thinking about.
5: The Spurs will host the New York Knicks in a rematch of the 1999 NBA Finals on Wednesday night. ESPN Radio and ABC will hear from the guys who called the West Finals, have the NBA Finals coming up. Get more perspective on those finals later in the show. SportsCenter All Night, ESPN Radio. How about we go to the best team in baseball, the Atlanta Braves, in the Queen City of Cincinnati this weekend. We start tied at 2 in the fifth. Enter Jorge Mateo.
15: Here's the 0-1 pitch. Mateo drives it way up in the air, on back to left field, a powerful jolt out of the ballpark. A no-doubter deep over the left field wall, and the Braves retake the lead 3-2 in the top of the fifth inning.
5: Called from 680, the fan. Matt Olson hit his 16th of the year to extend the lead in the seventh, and then some added insurance from the 2023 NL MVP.
15: Ronald Acuna drives it high and deep to center. That is way on back at the wall and out of here. That took flight to straightaway center. This guy is on another planet right now. Hotter than blue blazes, Ronald Acuna, his second homer of the game.
5: And he's hit home runs in three consecutive games now. The Braves win 5-2. They are the first team in Major League Baseball to 40 wins this year. 23 of those have come on the road. The Nationals hosted the Padres. Good news for San Diego. A much-needed, long-awaited, very big swing from Fernando Tatis Jr.
16: Fernando swings, hits it in the air. Deep to left field. This one way back and gone! The seal has been broken, and Fernando Tatis Jr. on May 30th has hit his first home run of the season.
5: 97.3 The Fan in San Diego, 400.

0: It's a two-run single for Garcia. Nationals 6, Padres 3. They've scored 5 times here at the bottom of the 7th. And this crowd here at Nationals Park loves it.
1: Yeah, I got rowdy. Nationals Radio Network with that call. That's only one of two balls that was actually hit out of the infield. So the Padres melted down, walking in a couple runs, twice failing to get force outs that could have stemmed off the bleeding. The Nats are 9-4 winners, now a game above 500, but 10 games back of the MLB best Braves. Padres 5 back of the Dodgers, second in the NL West. To NFL news, SportsCenter All Night, ESPN Radio. The Minnesota Vikings have their new general manager. After 13 years in Seattle, going from intern to assistant general manager, Nolan Teasley will take over after the draft was led by a makeshift front office for Minnesota. Kevin O'Connell remains head coach, of course, enters his fifth season, 43-25, two first-round playoff exits for his squad. Surely O'Connell signed off on adding Kyler Murray over the offseason to the quarterback room after an uninspiring start to J.J. McCarthy's career last season. Well, Sam Darnold's Super Bowl-winning exile to Seattle certainly raised a few eyebrows. Emmett Goldnut, Hammer and Emmett on who he thinks starts week one for the Vikes this year.
2: I got Kyler Murray easily winning this competition. It just, I just have it. I don't even, you know, I don't think Kyler Murray is a bad quarterback. I think he has a reputation for being one, but you could do a lot worse than Kyler Murray in the NFL.
3: You could do a lot better too, Emmett.
2: Sure, but the guys that are a lot better, they aren't easy to find or easy to come by. Those dudes are never available.
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1: Coming up, the French Open has some serious drama on and off the clay, plus some great matchups on the diamond. 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All that said, ahead of that clash in Italy, how about WWE Hall of Famer Mark Henry on Cody Rhodes playing his role a little extra of late?
2: No, I'm listening to what Cody's saying. On SmackDown, Cody, he basically said he looked down on the indies. It's been weeks of him saying things. You go back to 3 months ago when he told Nick Aldis, I'm QB1, you work for me. That's heelish. Cody has done that for the last 3 months. And I'm wondering, why is he fat-shaming Walter? I can't say Gunther because the whole time that since the name changed, Gunther's been under 260 pounds. But when he was near 300 pounds and he went by his name, by Walter, performing in front of 250 people on the indies, I still loved him. It got him his job. Obviously, he had value, but Cody poked fun at that. And that's not what baby faces or good guys do.
1: If you know anything about WWE, that's probably a very spicy commentary. SportsCenter All Night, ESPN Radio. How about we check in on Paris and the clay courts at Roland Garros? On the men's side, start doing the math. Alcaraz withdrew. Djokovic eliminated Friday by a 19-year-old. Ben Shelton upset the second round. 8 of the top 10 were gone before the final 16 ever took the court. Jannik Sinner obviously suffered the greatest indignity, losing 18 of his last 20 games, choking away a 5-1 third set lead to crash out in the second round. So we'll have a first-time Grand Slam winner in Paris on the men's side this year. The last two standing in the top 10, second seed Sasha Zverev and fourth seed Canadian Felix Auger-Aliassime, each advanced in four sets. Francis Tiafoe into the last 16 by coming from two sets down and a third set tiebreak, before breezing past Jaime Faria amidst a vocal sparring match between the two. Tiafoe on his mid-match confrontation.
3: And then at the end, there was a little beef happening at the net. You came to the net. He was at the net. I feel like you showed a little bit of toughness there, and that fired you up at the end. How are you feeling after that point, after you guys met at the net?
4: No, 100%. 100%. You know, I felt like I needed that, too, because I'm up at the time, but I'm still a little nervous. So and he was chirping. He definitely gave me a lot of lip. He thought he was Ryan Garcia or something. So I just had to definitely let him know, like, yo, chill out, bro. Just play and just enjoy being in Paris and just play. So, yeah, I mean, it was a little back and forth, nothing serious, but it definitely went in my favor.
1: Upsets galore on the men's side. And yes, a little bit of beef. On the women's side at this French Open, top seed Aryna Sabalenka is speed running the bracket, but the top 10 Americans now sent packing. Amanda Anisimova dropped a third set tiebreak to unseeded Diane.

0: and Perry. Well, reigning champion Coco Gauff knocked off by the 28 seed Anastasia Potapova. Here's Gauff after her title defense ended.
1: I mean, I kind of noticed, like, obviously in the second set, I really broke her so many times, and I could have held, and maybe if I hold one time at 4-2 or at 4 to make it 4-3 instead of 5-2, could be different. But yeah, I think when most players, I feel like when they have the lead, they kind of, especially against me, kind of get a little bit tight, and that showed today. And but obviously when you kind of like lose a lead, I've been in that position, and you're playing from behind, you're a lot more freer because you're just like whatever. And I think I need to have that same mentality when I'm in behind, at playing like that, to get back into the lead. And I need to figure out how to make that mental switch of keeping that level of play when I do have the lead, because I think at 5-2 to 6-5 I play great, and after that the tiebreaker was really bad.
0: SportsCenter All Night, ESPN Radio. Let's go back to Oklahoma City, but stay outdoors. The NBA's Western Conference Finals, not the only big ticket in town. The Women's College World Series continued, Texas Tech returning for the second time after debuting as national runner-up last year. They take on Tennessee, winner to the semifinal, loser into an elimination game on Sunday. 1-1 into the ninth inning as Tennessee volunteers themselves to the semis.
2: Deep drive. Back it goes. At the wall, Davis leaps and cannot get it. And Tennessee walks it off with a solo home run for Emma Clark. Hugs around on Rocky Top, and they are into the national semifinals for the second year in a row.
0: 2-1 Tennessee in nine innings. Meanwhile, Saturday's other matchup of first-round winners saw top seed Alabama take on Nebraska. Bama's 16th appearance at the Women's College World Series. They last won the national title in 2012. The knockout blow came in the first inning.
3: Here's Marley Giles. First pitch swinging. Giles serves one to deep center. And gone! The senior catcher ambushes the first pitch from Fromm. A three-run home run and a breathtaking start for the top-seeded Tide.
0: Bama never looks back. The calls from ESPN. Bama wins 5-1. They're 56-7 this year on to the semis. Sunday, Nebraska meets Texas on ABC, 2 p.m. Eastern. Texas Tech sees UCLA. That's a 6 p.m. Eastern time first pitch on ESPN. Winners stay alive. A loss, and the season is over. Still only in the double elimination regional stage for college baseball, the shock upset of top seed UCLA by St. Mary's last night was nearly followed by their elimination from the NCAA tournament. UCLA saves their season in the ninth against Virginia Tech. Call from ESPNU. The Bruins will square off with St. Mary's again on Sunday. It'll be revenge, or it'll be the end of that number one seed's season. SportsCenter All Night, ESPN Radio. Staying on the diamond, but going back to the bigs. Dodgers have the second best record in Major League Baseball, hosting the Phillies on Saturday night. Philadelphia has climbed above 500 for the first time under Don Mattingly's tutelage over the last couple of days. Folks, the Phillies cannot stop winning.
3: Scott Livers swung on, hit high and deep, left center field, on the run is called to the wall, he jumps, and it's off the top of the wall, no, it's gone! It bounced back into the field of play, but it's a home run as Edmundo Sosa has put the Phillies in front here in the eighth inning.
0: Sports Radio 94 WIP, Tanner Scott gives up three runs in the eighth, takes the loss, Philly wins 4-3, They're the winningest team in baseball since Don Mattingly stepped in on April 28th, from 9-19 to now 30-28 on the year. Hey, don't look now, but the Mariners are finding their land legs after a brutal start to the year. Entered Saturday even, 29-29, they took on the D-backs. Matchup of two of the hottest teams in baseball.
3: Here comes the 1-1. Swung on, blasted, center field, it's got carry, it is gone, sail away, Julio, dead center field, solo home run.
4: place is going wild, celebrating the fourth home run of the game.
0: That's right. The Mariners bash four homers. Seattle Sports 7:10 a.m. with the call. Brian Wu delivers seven shutout, two-hit innings for Seattle. It ends 5-1 Mariners. They've now won eight of their last 11 games. SportsCenter All Night ESPN Radio to the WNBA. Portland Fire dominate Indiana, up 14 after one, up 25 after three quarters. The expansion team holds Caitlin Clark to a miserable 6 points, one of seven from the field. Elsewhere, Toronto Tempo top Seattle 93-72, 18 points from Marina Mabry. And Connecticut scored a much-needed upset at home against the Sparks, 84-81. Coming up, all the headlines, SportsCenter All Night ESPN Radio.
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0: Paris Saint-Germain are champions of Europe again. After a decade and billions spent, back-to-back titles for the French champion as they overcome an early Kai Havertz goal for Premier League champion Arsenal. Ousmane Dembele equalizes from the spot. And after 1:20, it's Gabriel's penalty that soars into the stands, marking the first of back-to-back UEFA Champions League winners in 8 years. It is PSG who matches Real Madrid of 2018 and going back-to-back. Meanwhile, in CONCACAF, Toluca won their shootout against fellow Liga MX side Tigres to win their region's Champions Cup final Saturday night. A blow to the surprising White Sox, Munetaka Murakami, placed on the injured list, expected to miss 4 to 6 weeks with a grade 2 right hamstring strain. The biggest bat in a homer happy Chicago lineup is 20 home runs, lead the American League. With the FIFA World Cup less than 2 weeks away, U.S. national team manager Mauricio Pochettino has announced Tim Ream will captain the American side after wearing the armband 16 of Pochettino's 23 games at the helm. At 38, he'll be the eldest player to feature for the U.S. at a World Cup. And the Spurs have ended the Thunder's title defense, returning to the finals for the first time since winning it all in 2014. Gilgeous Alexander drops 35 in defeat. Wembanyama with 22 points. Wemby and San Antonio finals bound.
2: The San Antonio Spurs. The talk was about the future. Well, the future is now for Wemby and the Spurs. They rally down 3-2, and they eliminate the defending champs on their home floor in Game 7. And for the first time in 12 years, the San Antonio Spurs are headed to the NBA Finals.
0: Mark Kestisher and PJ Carlissimo called it on ESPN Radio. Out to OKC for the wrap-up. Mark.
2: Mike, thank you very much. The San Antonio Spurs on the floor of the defending champs in Oklahoma City come back from down 3-2, led by Victor Wembanyama and plenty others, take out Oklahoma City in 7 games. And PJ Carlissimo, it is the young Spurs. Everybody said ahead of schedule. They don't know how young they are. They're about to play the Knicks in the NBA Finals.
3: And what a deserving Western Conference champion. How about you said that he had Victor Wembanyama, who was the MVP in the Western Conference Finals, obviously. 7 Spurs in double figures. In the fourth quarter, this team shot 6. This young team playing in the Champions building shot 61% from the field. For the game, they took care of the ball. That had been their big problem. 12 turnovers by the San Antonio Spurs. They needed threes, 17 for 40, 43% from the three-point line, led by Julian Champagny, 6 for 10 from the three-point line.
2: That's who you feel really good about. Obviously, Victor Wembanyama is a transcendental guy out there, you know, talent for San Antonio. We know about Steph Castle and Dylan Harper, but Keldon Johnson, who's been around the longest tenured San Antonio Spur, and Julian Champagny, who the 76ers waived a few years ago, undrafted player, all contributing. And now the New York Knicks, I know they've won 11 straight. I know they've been off a ton in this postseason with all the sweeps, but they're going to face a defense that they have not seen in the postseason.
3: Agreed, but they're also going to face a team that may be a little bit tired, even by next Wednesday. As young as this team is, and as good as they are on both ends of the floor, that is going to be a challenge getting ready for that game one. The good news for them, you know where that is. It's going to be in Frost Bank Center.
2: That's
3: in San
2: right.
3: Antonio.
2: First 2 games, and we said the future is now for San Antonio. It's back to the future. Last time the Knicks were in the NBA Finals, they faced the San Antonio Spurs 1999, the first of their 5 championships.
3: Yeah, the Spurs just took a couple more trips to the finals in between.
2: They did. Last time they made it to the finals was 2014. They hadn't been to the playoffs in 6 years, and now they're Western Conference champions.
3: R.C. Buford, the president of San Antonio Sports and Entertainment, just came over. How about Brian Wright, the job he did, the general manager, putting this team together.
2: Terrific job. Sean Sweeney, who's going to be the Orlando Magic head coach, devised a great defensive plan. And Mitch Johnson, not even 40 years of age.
3: But he's not the Orlando Magic coach tomorrow. He's got to wait another couple weeks before he gets down there with Paolo Banchero and company.
2: He's got at least four more games to be an assistant coach, maybe as many as seven. And we could only wish it, because this was a terrific Western Conference Finals. The Spurs rally down 3-2. They take out the reigning champion Thunder in seven games in Oklahoma City. Final score, Spurs 111, the Thunder 103. The Spurs are the Western champs, and they'll face the Knicks in the NBA Finals beginning on Wednesday. For PJ Carlesimo, I'm Mark Kestisher, right here on your home for the NBA, ESPN Radio, and the ESPN app. Now let's go back to Mike Watts in the studio.
0: Thank you, Mark. 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The NBA Finals do indeed start Wednesday in San Antonio against the Knicks on ABC and ESPN Radio. It won't be the first time these two teams have faced off for a trophy. Even this season, the Knicks beat the Spurs in Vegas in the NBA Cup Championship game. It was a 124-113 New York win December 16th. OG Anunoby scored 28 points in that game. Victor Wembanyama on what he feels after an exhausting seven-game series about to step into his first NBA Finals.
4: Winning the Larry O'Brien is a childhood dream. And having a real shot at it, having a chance, tangible chance at winning it, at realizing a dream, you know, it's a chance. It's a lifetime chance, you know. It's, you never know when it's going to happen again. But it's, you know, the day we win it, speaking for myself, it's going to be an amazing day of, like, realization of a dream, you know. It's hard to put into words. It's almost like the meaning of my life, you know.
0: Four wins away for Wemby in San Antonio from that dream. George Sedano reported from OKC on ESPN Radio tonight, speaking postgame on game night about how the Spurs managed the moment, perhaps a premonition of what they could bring to the finals.
5: They were unflappable because they embraced the expectations. I talked to Victor numerous times over the course of the season. Same with Stephon Castle, Dylan Harper. We taped it for SportsCenter, and they just felt like they were always ready for whatever was expected of them. And their internal expectations were different than the external ones. People thought, well, you know, they're ahead of schedule. They felt they were right on schedule, and they proved that tonight.
0: Meanwhile, New York, they've been waiting. After sweeping Cleveland Saturday, Karl Anthony Towns speaking about how long the Knicks celebrated winning the East last week, knowing they'd have plenty of time to savor it before the finals.
6: No, it was that night and that night only.
7: Yeah.
6: The flight home and everything, get home, wake up, it was a brand new day, it was back to work. So we all got back to work and, you know, we're just preparing.
0: But the biggest mystery around the Knicks isn't how much champagne they drank, but the availability of Mitchell Robinson against Wemby and the Spurs after the Knicks big reportedly had surgery to repair the most talked about appendage in all of New York City, the fifth metacarpal on his right hand. First, Knicks coach Mike Brown on when the injury did or did not occur.
8: Did Mitch injury happen in game?
9: In game four?
8: Yeah.
9: No. Yeah.
8: So was it in basketball activities or not at basketball?
9: It was not at practice yesterday. Yeah.
0: Worth noting that Brown's family still lives in San Antonio. He's already joked he'll save a little bit of money moving them around the next few weeks. ESPN NBA senior insider Shams Charania has reported Robinson expects to play in game one. Here's ESPN NBA analyst Danny Green on his importance.
10: This series upcoming for them, he's the most important because their superpower is their offensive rebounding and also to play big against a Wemby or Isaiah Hartenstein. Like, he's the reason why they struggle, why Wemby struggled against the New York Knicks. So people are thinking it's a pinky. I've had a metacarpal fracture before. It's really more so in the hand. There's no excuse for that. Hopefully it's not because somebody's messing with his truck. I don't know if you've seen the video or not. But this is important. He's important to this group. For them to survive, also win and be like a comfortable Knicks team that they've been, he has to be healthy and playing his best basketball because he's the reason why they can neutralize a Wembanyama or a Hartenstein.
0: That, of course, before the Thunder were knocked out. It'll be Wemby and Robinson in theory. Now, these sides did meet in the NBA Cup. Knicks won that. The sides split the regular season series. San Antonio won at home New Year's Eve. The Knicks won at MSG by 25 on March 1st. Danny Green came on game night tonight. He won the first of his three rings with the Spurs 12 years ago, discussing the first big advantage for the Knicks in the finals.
7: I'm thinking that, you know, San Antonio's got a couple of days now. They're going to try to rest as much as they possibly can, prepare for the Knicks. Luckily, it doesn't start till Wednesday? So you have some time, but Knicks have even more rest, and hopefully Mitchell Robinson with that finger. You know, I just want to see everybody healthy, but it's hard to say what each one of these coaches are thinking or saying, but I'm assuming if I'm the Knicks, I'm more in a better place or feeling better about it than San Antonio after having that heavyweight battle with OKC Thunder.
0: SportsCenter All Night, ESPN Radio, NBA Finals begin Wednesday. You'll hear it here on these ESPN radio stations or watch on ABC. Let's go back to baseball. The great comeback in Baltimore on Saturday. Blue Jays up 5-1, headed to the bottom of the ninth at Camden Yard. The beneficiary of four hits from Vladimir Guerrero Jr., four double plays to keep the Orioles at bay throughout the game. But three hits, three successive walks, brought Pete Alonso to the plate in a tie game with the bases juiced.
11: The 2-1 pitch to Alonso. He goes the other way. He has a base hit.
0: WBAL with the call. O's win the Battle of the Birds. Both teams still hovering right around 500. Cleveland leading the AL Central, taking on the Red Sox, who entered the day about a dozen games out of first in the East. Sonny Gray, brilliant, brought some of his best stuff, allowing a run in the first inning. A Jose Ramirez double before settling in with five further scoreless frames. It was 1-1 in the sixth, but got blown open truly in the ninth.
12: Here it is, and he swings and drives one deep into right field, hits at the track, at the wall, gone! Three-run homer for Duran. The Red Sox have broken it open in the ninth inning. It is 9-1 in Cleveland.
0: And that's how it finished. WEEI 93.7 FM. Duran and Connor Wong each knocked in three in that six-run ninth inning. The Guardians commit a season-high four errors. Staying in baseball, the Rays welcoming the Angels to St. Pete in a game that got out of hand early.
13: And here's the next delivery. This ball's lifted high in the air. This ball's hit deep down the right side, and you can kiss it goodbye. That is a grand slam right there. Angels on the board with four already here in the top of the first inning. It's 4-0 Halos.
0: Angels radio AM 830. Meckler's first big league grand slam. Mike Trout homers as well. Angels tack on seven in the ninth, make it a laugher, 14-3. The Rays are now 35-20. The Angels are 13 games under 500. The Athletics hosting the Yankees in Sacramento on Saturday. JT Ginn, a spotless six frames for the cityless A's. Ryan Weathers struck out 10, but seeded five runs for the Yanks, including a big fly in the seventh.
14: As the lefty delivers and the pitch to Kurt, swung on a fly ball to center field. Going back for it is Grisham near the track. On the track at the wall. Leaps up. And it is gone. A two-run homer for Kurt. And the A's lead it 5-1.
0: Talk 650 KTSE with the call. The Yankees do score three in the ninth. The rally falls short. Athletics take it 6-4. How about we switch to the National League? Cubs meeting the Cardinals beside the gateway to the West. St. Louis scored the first run in the fourth. The Cubs scored the last six, tallying in four separate innings. Pete Crow Armstrong, four hits on Saturday.
15: Here's a high fly ball, deep right field. Get out the tape measure, long gone. Pete Crow Armstrong.
0: Cubs Radio Network with the call. Ben Brown works seven one-run innings to grab the win. 6-1 Cubs the final. The sides are a game and a half apart now in the NL Central. All five teams above 500 at the end of May. Here's Doug Glanville on Hammer and Emmett picking a favorite after a third of the season in the division on Saturday.
16: I feel like the Cubs, Brewers are probably in a notch above. The Brewers just never get the love, but they're a really good team. They're just organizationally, they just know how to maximize their personnel, and they keep doing it. You know, so you just can't deny, like, they're 14 games over 500 right now. It's amazing. The Cubs, I see as a team that has a nice, deep, long lineup, and they just need to get healthy on the pitching side, and I see them as someone that can be there. But when you say anyone, sure. I mean, I'm in Pittsburgh right now, so I'm feeling like it's going to be exciting to kind of see what they're doing, but they have a lot of young talent. The Reds, you know, I never count out Terry Francona. We mentioned the 2016 World Series. And the Cardinals, Ali Marmol, he's just a great manager. He finds a way, and he got those young players believing. So, yeah, it's an exciting division because inside of it, you have this geographic rivalry that's kind of unique, and that's what makes that division fun because every series feels like a rivalry.
0: Well, the series between Chicago and St. Louis concludes with Sunday Night Baseball, so tune in tonight. St. Louis Cardinals host the Chicago Cubs. Coverage begins 6:30 p.m. Eastern on many of these ESPN radio stations and the ESPN app. How about those Central leading Brewers visiting Houston looking to extend a four-game win streak? It ended up being all Astros.
13: Right-hander delivers. Breaking ball, and that's belted. Deep to left field, and you can kiss it goodbye. Off the community leader side, a two-run shot for Jeremy Pena. Astros lead it 3-1. Pena's third of the season.
0: KBME 790 AM. Pena finished with three hits, including that two-run shot. Christian Walker jacked a three-run shot in the eighth to help the Stros to their seventh win in nine. They take it 9-2, three games out of first in the thus far mediocre AL West. In a moment, the best highlights around the dial in a wild game in Pittsburgh as we continue to go around the horn in Major League Baseball. 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
0: Number five.
4: Mike, we start with baseball on a Saturday with several walk-offs. The Rangers got one at home against the Royals, as heard on 105.3 The Fan.
5: The pitch swung on in a drive to right field. Coming on, Caglione can't get it. Base hit. Racing for the plate is Nimmo. The throw, not in time. It bounces away, and the Rangers have won it 7-6.
0: Number four.
4: Meanwhile, the Braves hit the 40-win mark on the season with the help of a Ronald Acuna Jr. home run and a win over the Reds. Call from 680 The Fan.
6: Ronald Acuna drives it high and deep to center. That is way on back at the wall and out of here. That took flight to straightaway center. This guy is on another planet right now. Hotter than blue blazes, Ronald Acuna's second homer of the game.
0: Number three.
4: There was another walk-off in Baltimore as the Orioles cooled off the Blue Jays thanks to this Pete Alonso RBI, as heard on WBAL.
7: The 2-1 pitch to Alonso. He goes the other way. He has a base hit, and the Orioles have won it. Incredible magic on a Saturday here at Camden Yards. 6-5, Baltimore.
0: Number two.
4: There was also a walk-off in the Women's College World Series. As Emma Clark's homer led Tennessee to victory, we get the call from ESPN.
8: Deep drive. Back it goes. And DeWall Davis leaps and cannot get it. And Tennessee walks it off with a solo home run for Emma Clark.
0: Number one.
4: Finally to the NBA in Game 7 of the Western Conference Finals, where the Spurs knocked out the defending champs, beating the Thunder, as described by Mark Kestisher on ESPN Radio.
9: The talk was about the future. Well, the future is now for Wemby and the Spurs. They rally down 3-2, and they eliminate the defending champs on their home floor in Game 7. And for the first time in 12 years, the San Antonio Spurs are headed to the NBA Finals.
1: Sweet, sweet sound to San Antonio fans. 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Let's close out by taking a look around Major League Baseball one last time. High-scoring game in Pittsburgh Saturday. Pirates hosted the Twins. Pickup action in the second. Looks like the Buccos are going to run away with it.
10: He's hit one as hard as 119 this year. 1-1 is crushed. Deep center field. Clemens back at the wall. It's gone. Three-run homer for O'Neill Cruz. For the Pirates center fielder. They are torching Bailey Ober and the Twins here in the second inning. It's 7-1 Pittsburgh.
1: Mike Cousins on ESPN Radio. Cruz's 13th of the year. 6-run Pittsburgh lead. 2 innings later, Minnesota leveled it.
10: Cody Clemens, batter 8 of the inning for the Twins, hits a hard line drive to right field, base hit. Bell is around third. The throw from Reynolds is cut off at first base. He whips it over to the first base bag for Lau, trying to get a tag. They don't get the out there. The tying run comes across to score, and the boos rain down on Pirates starter Mitch Keller, who's given up a 5 spot to the Twins here in the fourth inning, and the game is tied at 7.
1: 3 hits for Clemens, but in the fifth, Pittsburgh took the lead for good.
10: Mangum has homered and lined out today. The 1-1, and it's a liner into left field, a base hit. Griffin's going to come around third. Larnick is up with it. His throw to the plate is not in time. RBI single for Jake Mangum, and it propels the Pirates to the lead here in the fifth inning. It's 8-7, Pittsburgh over Minnesota.
1: Wild game 10-9 Pittsburgh final. Pirates go for the sweep Sunday. Elsewhere in Arlington, the Rangers hosting the Royals. Couple games out of the AL West lead. Kansas City losers of 14 of 17. KC up 6-4 after 8. But Jock Peterson's solo home run started a 9th inning Rangers rally. Ezekiel Duran walks it off. 5 straight hits against Lucas Ersig, 7-6 Rangers. Mets and Marlins in Queens Saturday afternoon. 16th career start for Christian Scott, struck out a career-high 8. The Mets go on to win 6-1 on the day. Lee Mazzilli and Bobby Valentine go into the Amazons Hall of Fame. The disappointing Tigers on the south side of Chicago, Anthony Kay, 5 innings of one-run ball for the Sox, who put another 3 balls in the stands on Saturday. 7-1 win for Chicago. White Sox have slugged 3 or more homers in a game for the 11th time this year. And finally, the Giants and the Rockies are now equivalently mid. Colorado led beginning to end, an 8-3 win. Ryan Feltner scattered 4 hits over 6 scoreless innings. Both teams have 22 wins as they approach the middle third of a likely disappointing season. Coming up, the Spurs are headed to the NBA Finals for the first time in a dozen years. How they unseated the Thunder, plus upsets at Roland Garros, and the Vikes have a new GM. SportsCenter All Night, ESPN Radio.
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0: The NBA Finals.
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15: ABC News, I'm Dave Packer. We've learned this weekend that 5 Americans, including U.S. troops, were injured in an Iranian missile attack on a U.S. base in Kuwait Wednesday. We're told they've since returned to duty. In Laos, 4 of the 6 remaining miners trapped in a flooded cave are now out. Josh Richardson, part of the rescue team.
16: I was literally about to head into the cave myself when all of a sudden we heard all these cheers and spun around and 4 very muddy miners just suddenly emerged out of the cave on their own.
15: The 2 other men still trapped inside. Officials announcing the bodies of 9 missing individuals have been found at the site of a blast and ruptured chemical tank at a paper mill in Washington State. The driver in Friday's deadly chain reaction bus crash along I-95 just south of Washington, D.C., has been charged with 2 counts of involuntary manslaughter. And Southern Command says a U.S. airstrike on an alleged drug smuggling boat in the Eastern Pacific has killed 3 men. That happened today. This is ABC News.
0: West Virginia starts its day with the morning news.
17: Huntington attorney Paul Farrell, who represents the city in the lawsuit, says the plaintiffs want Faber to rule in their favor on the questions of liability, causation, and abatement.
18: Those are 3 substantial hurdles. We don't take it lightly. It's a big moment for Huntington and Cabell County. A lot of challenges still ahead of us.
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2: call with a ground ball base hit into center field. Will Smith has the green light. Throw home. Cut off. And Alex Call ties the game.
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23: 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And gone! The senior catcher ambushes the first pitch from Fromm.
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1: The two best words in sports. Game 7 in the NBA. A disparate slate of Major League Baseball. Caitlin on the court, kind of. A trip to upset late in Roland Garros. The latest around the NFL for the Minnesota Vikings. A new head to their front office. All that and more to come over the next hour. SportsCenter All Night, ESPN Radio. We begin in the NBA, of course. SGA and the Thunder rolled back to Oklahoma City, looking to extend their title defense against Victor Wembanyama and the San Antonio Spurs. The past four games have all been decided by over a dozen points, but margins irrelevant. It all came down to do or die, Game 7. Wembanyama and the Spurs setting the tone in the first quarter, as they did all series long.
9: Pass to Fox, quick pass to Wemby, who tacks and slams, and the Spurs have hit their first five shots. 10-4, San Antonio to start Game 7.
1: The calls from ESPN Radio, Mark Kestisher. Wemby, 22-7, showing his trademark competitive emotion throughout the game. Stephon Castle, 16, a highlight reel jam in that first quarter barrage. But that 14-point first quarter Spurs advantage didn't rattle the reigning champion Thunder, who grabbed the lead late in the second quarter.
9: Now to SGA on the logo. Bounce to J. Will, free throw line turn. Wide open jumper. Good! And Oklahoma City comes back down 14 in the first half to take the lead.
24: Once again, SGA finds an open teammate.
1: It was Spurs by three at halftime. Move ahead to the third quarter. Julian Champagne knocked down two of his game-high 6 3-pointers.
9: Harper spins, finds Champagne, the man of the hour, and Julian drains another three. Timeout OKC. Julian Champagne has led San Antonio to an 8-point advantage.
1: Staten Island native, former St. John's star, perhaps to see the Knicks in the finals. 20 points for Champagne in the game, and a 3-point game going to the fourth quarter. Shai Gilgeous-Alexander just trying to keep the Thunder afloat.
9: SGA bodied by De'Aaron Fox. Free throw line. Back to the basket. Spins, fades, fires, and hits. 33 for SGA. Thunder within six and a timeout called by San Antonio.
24: This game just turned upside down on that fifth foul by Victor Wembanyama.
1: Gilgeous-Alexander scored a game-high 35 over a game-high 43 minutes. Wemby did return. San Antonio wouldn't be denied.
9: Harper passing right side Fox. Fox back to Harper with seven. Harper against SGA. Step back three. Good! Dylan Harper, the San Antonio rookie, with 3:40 to go, makes it a 12-point Spurs lead.
24: Man, what a shot. A step back cold three.
1: Wemby and Harper hit threes in close succession and seemingly blow it open. OKC did have a couple chances to get it down to one possession in the final minute, but San Antonio do win it 111-103. Harper with the late 3-12 crucial bench points for the Spurs. Speaking post game with our George Sedano.
25: This young team has embraced the expectations all season long. How does it feel to go to the NBA Finals?
26: Dream come true. I mean, I remember just being in college last year, just watching the finals. So just to be in this position, and I mean, it's all glory to God in my eyes.
25: This thing was a slugfest tonight, a Game 7 classic. How did you guys pull it out?
26: Relentless. We're just relentless all game. Came in here with a chip on our shoulder. And we made sure we was a more aggressive team no matter what.
25: Victor Wembanyama weeping over there. Uh-huh. What can you say about your leader?
26: Man, he put so much work into his game, and he's just so aggressive all the time. And sometimes I talk him off the ledge, but that's my guy, and I love him.
25: Dylan, congratulations. Go celebrate with your teammates.
26: Yes, sir. Thank you.
1: As for the Thunder, how about we get you caught up with the thoughts from the reigning champion dethroned? Mark Daigneault, the head coach, on perspective after falling short of back-to-back trips to the finals.
3: You know, you can be both, you know, proud of the effort and the progress and the level we were able to play, you know, to be a 64-win team, have the net rating we did, overcome some of the adversities we did in the season is something we're incredibly proud of. It's something we can build on. You know, when you have a team that's together for a long time, you have to grow from every experience, including the tough ones. And it's the NBA. There are tough ones. And we can also be really disappointed. You know, we felt like we could have won the series, obviously. We were right there in the game and in the series. There's nobody that we don't think we can beat, you know, respectfully. And so, obviously, we're going to be disappointed with the outcome. But you don't have to choose one or the other. You know, you can be proud of the progress you made this season and then some of the successes, and you can also be disappointed.
1: So the Thunder fall 8 points short of San Antonio. Here's the OKC MVP SGA on how hard it is to repeat.
5: Winning an NBA championship is very hard in itself to do it one time. So to do it all over again would just only make it harder. So many things go into it. Sometimes it's like things you can't control. Sometimes it's things you can't control. It's a hard task to do one time. So to do it twice would only make it even more challenging.
1: So the Thunder will not repeat. It means seven different champions over a seven-year stretch in the NBA. It'll be the Spurs or the Knicks. San Antonio coach Mitch Johnson spoke about what it feels like to watch a young Spurs squad take down the defending champions on their home court.
6: As I said earlier, experience a lot of times is used in the form of it best used or the lack thereof when you need it the most. And people don't talk about as much the habits, the character, the togetherness, the competitive response, the things we talk about in these media sessions every single day. And this team has now been pretty damn consistent for a long time, for over 100 games for the most part. And so I'll take those things with the experience that we've gone through when you want to look back in terms of how we started the year, how we got to the cup on the road versus Denver and L.A., what we did in the cup, playing these guys around Christmas time a few times, expectations. We've played in three playoff series without Victor, without Fox, multiple games. I don't know who has as much experience as we do this year in the season of 2025-2026.
1: So that's Mitch Johnson, the Spurs head coach. Mike Tirico may have put it best on NBC, though. A new era, it's Wemby's West. Victor Wembanyama on whether he could have envisioned this moment coming so soon.
7: Vic, along those lines, after the gold medal game in Paris, you had said you worried for your opponents in a couple years. A couple years later, is this kind of what you had in mind when you said that?
8: Kind of, but I don't worry really for them. I'm not worried. I'm worried about winning, you know. That's what I'm thinking about.
1: The Spurs will host the New York Knicks in a rematch of the 1999 NBA Finals on Wednesday night. ESPN Radio and ABC will hear from the guys who called the West Finals, have the NBA Finals coming up. Get more perspective on those finals later in the show. SportsCenter All Night, ESPN Radio. How about we go to the best team in baseball, the Atlanta Braves, in the Queen City of Cincinnati this weekend. We start tied at 2 in the fifth. Enter Jorge Mateo.
10: Here's the 0-1 pitch. Mateo drives it way up in the air, on back to left field, a powerful jolt out of the ballpark. A no-doubter deep over the left field wall, and the Braves retake the lead 3-2 in the top of the fifth inning.
1: Called from 680, the fan. Matt Olson hit his 16th of the year to extend the lead in the seventh, and then some added insurance from the 2023 NL MVP.
10: Ronald Acuna drives it high and deep to center. That is way on back at the wall and out of here. That took flight to straightaway center. This guy is on another planet right now. Hotter than blue blazes, Ronald Acuna's second homer of the game.
1: And he's hit home runs in three consecutive games now. The Braves win 5-2. They are the first team in Major League Baseball to 40 wins this year. 23 of those have come on the road. The Nationals hosted the Padres. Good news for San Diego. A much-needed, long-awaited, very big swing from Fernando Tatis Jr.
13: Fernando swings, hits it in the air. Deep to left field. This one way back and gone! The seal has been broken, and Fernando Tatis Jr. on May 30th has hit his first home run of the season.
1: 97-3, the fan in San Diego, 451 feet. Tatis, He had 25 bombs last year. That's his first, and it comes after 240 plate appearances. But the Nationals did respond by batting around in a six-run seventh inning.
11: 2-2. Here it is. Swing a ground ball up the middle. It's through. It's a base hit in right center field. Cruz scores. Millis behind him will score. Meade to third. The throw there is not in time. It's a two-run single for Garcia. Nationals 6. Padres 3. They've scored 5 times.

0: best. To NFL news, SportsCenter All Night, ESPN Radio. The Minnesota Vikings have their new general manager. After 13 years in Seattle, going from intern to assistant general manager, Nolan Teasley will take over after the draft was led by a makeshift front office for Minnesota. Kevin O'Connell remains head coach, of course, enters his fifth season, 43-25, two first-round playoff exits for his squad. Surely O'Connell signed off on adding Kyler Murray over the offseason to the quarterback room after an uninspiring start to J.J. McCarthy's career last season. Well, Sam Darnold's Super Bowl-winning exile to Seattle certainly raised a few eyebrows. Emmett Gold on Hammer and Emmett on who he thinks starts week one for the Vikes this year.
1: I got Kyler Murray easily winning this competition. It just, I just have it. I don't even, you know, I don't think Kyler Murray is a bad quarterback. I think he has a reputation for being one, but you could do a lot worse than Kyler Murray in the NFL.
2: Yeah, you could do a lot better too, Hammond.
1: Sure,
2: right?
1: But those the guys that are a lot better, they aren't easy to find or easy to come by. Those dudes are never available.
0: We'll find out in September, won't we? 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
1: Coming up, the French Open has some serious drama on and off the clay, plus some great matchups on the diamond. 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All that said, ahead of that clash in Italy, how about WWE Hall of Famer Mark Henry on Cody Rhodes playing his role a little extra of late?
2: No, I'm listening to what Cody's saying. On SmackDown, Cody, he basically said he looked down on the indies. It's been weeks of him saying things. You go back to 3 months ago when he told Nick Aldis, I'm QB1, you work for me. That's heelish. Cody has done that for the last 3 months. And I'm wondering, why is he fat-shaming Walter? I can't say Gunther because the whole time that since the name changed, Gunther's been under 260 pounds. But when he was near 300 pounds and he went by his name, by Walter, performing in front of 250 people on the indies, I still loved him. It got him his job. Obviously, he had value, but Cody poked fun at that. And that's not what baby faces or good guys do.
1: If you know anything about WWE, that's probably a very spicy commentary. SportsCenter All Night, ESPN Radio. How about we check in on Paris and the clay courts at Roland Garros? On the men's side, start doing the math. Alcaraz withdrew. Djokovic eliminated Friday by a 19-year-old. Ben Shelton upset the second round. 8 of the top 10 were gone before the final 16 ever took the court. Jannik Sinner obviously suffered the greatest indignity, losing 18 of his last 20 games, choking away a 5-1 third set lead to crash out in the second round. So we'll have a first-time Grand Slam winner in Paris on the men's side this year. The last two standing in the top 10, second seed Sasha Zverev and fourth seed Canadian Felix Auger-Aliassime, each advanced in four sets. Francis Tiafoe into the last 16 by coming from two sets down and a third set tiebreak, before breezing past Jaime Faria amidst a vocal sparring match between the two. Tiafoe on his mid-match confrontation.
3: And then at the end, there was a little beef happening at the net. You came to the net. He was at the net. I feel like you showed a little bit of toughness there, and that fired you up at the end. How are you feeling after that point, after you guys met at the net?
4: No, 100%. You know, I felt like I needed that too, because I'm up at the time, but I'm still a little nervous. So, and he was chirping. He definitely gave me a lot of lip. He thought he was Ryan Garcia or something. So I just had to definitely let him know, like, yo, chill out, bro. Just play and just enjoy being in Paris and just play. So, yeah, I mean, it was a little back and forth, nothing serious, but it definitely went in my favor.
1: Upsets galore on the men's side, and yes, a little bit of beef. On the women's side at this French Open, top seed Aryna Sabalenka is speed running the bracket, but the top two of 10 Americans now sent packing. Amanda Anisimova dropped a third set tiebreak to unseeded Diane Perry, while reigning champion Coco Gauff knocked off by the 28 seed Anastasia Potapova. Here's Gauff after her title defense ended.
5: I mean, I kind of noticed, like, obviously in the second set, I really broke her so many times and I could have held, and maybe if I hold one time at 4-2 or at 4 to make it 4-3 instead of 5-2 could be different. But yeah, I think when most players, I feel like when they have the lead, they kind of, especially against me, kind of get a little bit tight, and that showed today. And but obviously when

0: you kind of like lose a lead, I've been in that position, and you're playing from behind, you're a lot more freer because you're just like whatever. And I think I need to have that same mentality when I'm in behind, at playing like that, to get back into the lead. And I need to figure out how to make that mental switch of keeping that level of play when I do have the lead, because I think I 5-2 to 6-5 I play great, and after that the tiebreaker was really bad.
1: Sports Center All Night, ESPN Radio. Let's go back to Oklahoma City, but stay outdoors. The NBA's Western Conference Finals, not the only big ticket in town. The Women's College World Series continued. Texas Tech returning for the second time after debuting as national runner-up last year. They take on Tennessee, winner to the semifinal, loser into an elimination game on Sunday. 1-1 into the ninth inning as Tennessee volunteers themselves to the semis.
2: Deep drive. Back it goes. At the wall, Davis leaps and cannot get it. And Tennessee walks it off with a solo home run for Emma Clark. Hugs around on Rocky Top, and they are into the national semifinals for the second year in a row.
1: 2-1 Tennessee in nine innings. Meanwhile, Saturday's other matchup of first-round winners saw top seed Alabama take on Nebraska. Bama's 16th appearance at the Women's College World Series. They last won the national title in 2012. The knockout blow came in the first inning.
3: Here's Marley Giles. First pitch swinging. Giles serves one to deep center. And gone! The senior catcher ambushes the first pitch from Fromm. A three-run home run and a breathtaking start for the top-seeded Tide.
1: Bama never looks back. The calls from ESPN. Bama wins 5-1. They're 56-7 this year on to the semis. Sunday, Nebraska meets Texas on ABC, 2 p.m. Eastern. Texas Tech sees UCLA. That's a 6 p.m. Eastern time first pitch on ESPN. Winners stay alive. A loss, and the season is over. Still only in the double elimination regional stage for college baseball, the shock upset of top seed UCLA by St. Mary's last night was nearly followed by their elimination from the NCAA tournament. UCLA saves their season in the ninth against Virginia Tech. Call from ESPNU. The Bruins will square off with St. Mary's again on Sunday. It'll be revenge, or it'll be the end of that number one seed's season. SportsCenter All Night, ESPN Radio, staying on the diamond but going back to the bigs. Dodgers have the second best record in Major League Baseball, hosting the Phillies on Saturday night. Philadelphia has climbed above 500 for the first time under Don Mattingly's tutelage over the last couple of days. Folks, the Phillies cannot stop winning.
3: Scott Livers swung on, hit high and deep, left center field. On the run is called to the wall. He jumps, and it's off the top of the wall. No, it's gone. It bounds back into the field of play, but it's a home run as Edmundo Sosa has put the Phillies in front here in the eighth inning.
1: Sports Radio 94 WIP. Tanner Scott gives up three runs in the eighth, takes the loss. Philly wins 4-3. They're the winningest team in baseball since Don Mattingly stepped in on April 28th, from 9-19 to now 30-28 on the year. Hey, don't look now, but the Mariners are finding their land legs after a brutal start to the year. Entered Saturday even, 29-29, they took on the D-backs. Matchup of two of the hottest teams in baseball.
3: Here comes the 1-1. Swung on, blasted, center field. It's got carry. It is gone.
1: That's right. The Mariners bash four homers. Seattle Sports 7:10 a.m. with the call. Brian Wu delivers seven shutout, two-hit innings for Seattle. It ends 5-1 Mariners. They've now won eight of their last 11 games. SportsCenter All Night, ESPN Radio to the WNBA. Portland Fire dominate Indiana, up 14 after one, up 25 after three quarters. The expansion team holds Caitlin Clark to a miserable 6 points One of seven from the field. Elsewhere, Toronto Tempo top Seattle 93-72, 18 points from Marina Mabry. And Connecticut scored a much-needed upset at home against the Sparks, 84-81. Coming up, all the headlines. 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
14: The state's interest in preventing disease outweighs individual religious objections in the context of public education.
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1: Paris Saint-Germain are champions of Europe again. After a decade and billions spent, back-to-back titles for the French champion as they overcome an early Kai Havertz goal for Premier League champion Arsenal. Ousmane Dembele equalizes from the spot. And after 120, it's Gabriel's penalty that soars into the stands, marking the first of back-to-back UEFA Champions League winners in 8 years. It is PSG who matches Real Madrid of 2018 and going back-to-back. Meanwhile, in CONCACAF, Toluca won their shootout against fellow Liga MX side Tigres to win their region's Champions Cup final Saturday night. A blow to the surprising White Sox, Munetaka Murakami, placed on the injured list, expected to miss 4 to 6 weeks with a grade 2 right hamstring strain. The biggest bat in a homer happy Chicago lineup. His 20 home runs lead the American League. With the FIFA World Cup less than 2 weeks away, U.S. national team manager Mauricio Pochettino has announced Tim Ream will captain the American side after wearing the armband 16 of Pochettino's 23 games at the helm. At 38, he'll be the eldest player to feature for the U.S. in a World Cup. And the Spurs have ended the Thunder's title defense, returning to the finals for the first time since winning it all in 2014. Gilgeous Alexander drops 35 in defeat. Wembanyama with 22 points. Wemby and San Antonio finals bound.
2: The San Antonio Spurs. The talk was about the future. Well, the future is now for Wemby and the Spurs. They rally down 3-2, and they eliminate the defending champs on their home floor in Game 7. And for the first time in 12 years, the San Antonio Spurs are headed to the NBA Finals.
1: Mark Kestisher and PJ Carlissimo called it on ESPN Radio. Out to OKC for the wrap-up. Mark.
2: Mike, thank you very much. The San Antonio Spurs on the floor of the defending champs in Oklahoma City come back from down 3-2, led by Victor Wembanyama and plenty others. Take out Oklahoma City in 7 games, and PJ Carlissimo, it is the young Spurs. Everybody said ahead of schedule. They don't know how young they are. They're about to play the Knicks in the NBA Finals.
3: And what a deserving Western Conference champion. How about you said that he had Victor Wembanyama, who is the MVP in the Western Conference Finals, obviously. 7 Spurs in double figures. In the fourth quarter, this team shot 6. This young team playing in the Champions building shot 61% from the field. For the game, they took care of the ball. That had been their big problem. 12 turnovers by the San Antonio Spurs. They needed threes, 17 for 40, 43% from the three-point line, led by Julian Champagny, 6 for 10 from the three-point line.
2: That's who you feel really good about. Obviously, Victor Wembanyama is a transcendental guy out there, you know, talent for San Antonio. We know about Steph Castle and Dylan Harper, but Keldon Johnson, who's been around the longest tenured San Antonio Spur, and Julian Champagny, who the 76ers waived a few years ago, undrafted player, all contributing. And now the New York Knicks, I know they've won 11 straight. I know they've been off a ton in this postseason with all the sweeps, but they're going to face a defense that they have not seen in the postseason.
3: Agreed, but they're also going to face a team that may be a little bit tired, even by next Wednesday. As young as this team is, and as good as they are on both ends of the floor, that is going to be a challenge getting ready for that game one. The good news for them, you know where that is. It's going to be in Frost Bank Center. That's in San right. Antonio.
2: First 2 games, and we said the future is now for San Antonio. It's back to the future. Last time the Knicks were in the NBA Finals, they faced the San Antonio Spurs in 1999, the first of their 5 championships.
3: Yeah, the Spurs just took a couple more trips to the finals in between.
2: They did. Last time they made it to the finals was 2014. They hadn't been to the playoffs in 6 years, and now they're Western Conference champions.
3: R.C. Buford, the president of San Antonio Sports and Entertainment, just came over. How about Brian Ryan Wright, the job he did, the general manager, putting this team together.
2: Terrific job. Sean Sweeney, who's going to be the Orlando Magic head coach, devised a great defensive plan. And Mitch Johnson, not even 40 years of age.
3: But he's not the Orlando Magic coach tomorrow. He's got to wait another couple weeks before he gets down there with Paolo Banchero and company.
2: He's got at least four more games to be an assistant coach, maybe as many as seven. And we could only wish it, because this was a terrific Western Conference Finals. The Spurs rally down 3-2. They take out the reigning champion Thunder in 7 games in Oklahoma City. Final score, Spurs 111, the Thunder 103. The Spurs are the Western champs, and they'll face the Knicks in the NBA Finals beginning on Wednesday. For PJ Carlesimo, I'm Mark Kestisher, right here on your home for the NBA, ESPN Radio, and the ESPN app. Now let's go back to Mike Watts in the studio.
1: Thank you, Mark. 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The NBA Finals do indeed start Wednesday in San Antonio against the Knicks on ABC and ESPN Radio. It won't be the first time these two teams have faced off for a trophy. Even this season, the Knicks beat the Spurs in Vegas in the NBA Cup Championship game. It was a 124-113 New York win December 16th. OG Anunoby scored 28 points in that game. Victor Wembanyama on what he feels after an exhausting 7-game series about to step into his first NBA Finals.
4: Winning the Larry O'Brien is a childhood dream. And having a real shot at it, having a chance, tangible chance at winning it, at realizing a dream, you know, it's a chance. It's a lifetime chance, you know. You never know when it's going to happen again. But it's, you know, the day we win it, speaking for myself, it's going to be an amazing day of, like, realization of a dream, you know. It's hard to put into words. It's almost like the meaning of my life, you know.
1: 4 wins away for Wemby in San Antonio from that dream. George Sedano reported from OKC on ESPN Radio tonight, speaking postgame on game night about how the Spurs managed the moment, perhaps a premonition of what they could bring to the finals.
5: They were unflappable because they embraced the expectations. I talked to Victor numerous times over the course of the season. Same with Stephon Castle, Dylan Harper. We taped it for SportsCenter, and they just felt like they were always ready for whatever was expected of them. And their internal expectations were different than the external ones. People thought, well, you know, they're ahead of schedule. They felt they were right on schedule, and they proved that tonight.
1: Meanwhile, New York, they've been waiting. After sweeping Cleveland Saturday, Karl Anthony Towns speaking about how long the Knicks celebrated winning the East last week, knowing they'd have plenty of time to savor it before the finals.
6: No, it was that night and that night only.
7: Yeah.
6: The flight home and everything, get home, wake up, it was a brand new day, it was back to work. So we all got back to work and, we're just preparing.
1: But the biggest mystery around the Knicks isn't how much champagne they drank, but the availability of Mitchell Robinson against Wemby and the Spurs after the Knicks big reportedly had surgery to repair the most talked about appendage in all of New York City, the fifth metacarpal on his right hand. First, Knicks coach Mike Brown on when the injury did or did not occur.
8: Did like the Mitch injury happen in game?
9: In game four?
8: Yeah.
9: No. Yeah.
8: So was it in basketball activities or not?
9: It was not at practice yesterday. Yeah.
1: Worth noting that Brown's family still lives in San Antonio. He's already joked he'll save a little bit of money moving them around the next few weeks. ESPN NBA senior insider Shams Charania has reported Robinson expects to play in game one. Here's ESPN NBA analyst Danny Green on his importance.
10: This series upcoming for them, he's the most important because their superpower is their offensive rebounding and also to play big against a Wemby or Isaiah Hartenstein. Like, he's the reason why they struggle, why Wemby struggled against the New York Knicks. So people are thinking it's a pinky. I've had a metacarpal fracture before. It's really more so in the hand. There's no excuse for that. Hopefully it's not because somebody's messing with a struck. I don't know if you've seen the video or not. But this is important. He's important to this group. For them to survive, also win and be like a comfortable Knicks team that they've been, he has to be healthy and playing his best basketball because he's the reason why they can neutralize a Wembanyama or a Hartenstein.
1: That, of course, before the Thunder were knocked out. It'll be Wemby and Robinson in theory. Now, these sides did meet in the NBA Cup. Knicks won that. The sides split the regular season series. San Antonio won at home New Year's Eve. The Knicks won at MSG by 25 on March 1st. Danny Green came on game night tonight. He won the first of his three rings with the Spurs 12 years ago, discussing the first big advantage for the Knicks in the finals.
7: I'm thinking that, you know, San Antonio's got a couple of days now. They're going to try to rest as much as they possibly can, prepare for the Knicks. Luckily, it doesn't start till Wednesday? So you have some time, but Knicks have even more rest, and hopefully Mitchell Robinson with that finger. You know, so I just want to see everybody healthy, but it's hard to say what each one of these coaches are thinking or saying, but I'm assuming if I'm the Knicks, I'm more in a better place or feeling better about it than San Antonio after having that heavyweight battle with the OKC Thunder.
1: 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You'll hear it here on these ESPN radio stations or watch on ABC. Let's go back to baseball. The great comeback in Baltimore on Saturday. Blue Jays up 5-1, headed to the bottom of the ninth at Camden Yard. The beneficiary of four hits from Vladimir Guerrero Jr., four double plays to keep the Orioles at bay throughout the game. But three hits, three successive walks, brought Pete Alonso to the plate in a tie game with the bases juiced.
11: The 2-1 pitch to Alonso. He goes the other way. He has a base hit.
1: WBAL with the call. O's win the Battle of the Birds. Both teams still hovering right around 500. Cleveland leading the AL Central, taking on the Red Sox, who entered the day about a dozen games out of first in the East. Sonny Gray, brilliant, brought some of his best stuff, allowing a run in the first inning. A Jose Ramirez double before settling in with five further scoreless frames. It was 1-1 in the sixth, but got blown open truly in the ninth.
12: Here it is, and he swings and drives one deep into right field, hits at the track, at the wall, gone! Three-run homer for Duran. The Red Sox have broken it open in the ninth inning. It is 9-1 in Cleveland.
1: And that's how it finished. WEEI 93.7 FM. Duran and Connor Wong each knocked in three in that six-run ninth inning. The Guardians commit a season-high four errors. Staying in baseball, the Rays welcoming the Angels to St. Pete in a game that got out of hand early.
12: And here's the next delivery. This ball's lifted high in the air. This ball's hit deep down the right side, and you can kiss it goodbye. That is a grand slam right there. Angels on the board with four already here in the top of the first inning. It's 4-0 Halos.
1: Angels Radio AM 830. Meckler's first big league grand slam. Mike Trout homers as well. Angels stack on seven in the ninth. Make it a laugher, 14-3. The Rays are now 35-20. The Angels are 13 games under 500. The Athletics hosting the Yankees in Sacramento on Saturday. JT Ginn, a spotless six frames for the cityless A's. Ryan Weather struck out 10, but seeded five runs for the Yanks, including a big fly in the seventh.
13: As the lefty delivers and the pitch to Kurt, swung on a fly ball to center field. Going back for it is Grisham near the track, on the track, at the wall, leaps up, and it is gone! A two-run homer for Kurt, and the A's lead it 5-1.
1: Talk 650 KTSE with the call. The Yankees do score three in the ninth. The rally falls short. Athletics take it 6-4. How about we switch to the National League? Cubs meeting the Cardinals beside the gateway to the West. St. Louis scored the first run in the fourth. The Cubs scored the last six, tallying in four separate innings. Pete Crow Armstrong, four hits on Saturday.
14: Here's a high fly ball, deep right field. Get out the tape measure, long gone. Pete Crow Armstrong.
1: Cubs Radio Network with the call. Ben Brown works seven one-run innings to grab the win. 6-1 Cubs the final. The sides are a game and a half apart now in the NL Central. All five teams above 500 at the end of May. Here's Doug Glanville on Hammer and Emmett picking a favorite after a third of the season in the division on Saturday.
15: I feel like the Cubs, Brewers are probably in a notch above. The Brewers just never get the love, but they're a really good team. They're just organizationally, they just know how to maximize their personnel, and they keep doing it. You know, so you just can't deny, like, they're 14 games over 500 right now. It's amazing. The Cubs, I see as a team that has a nice, deep, long lineup, and they just need to get healthy on the pitching side, and I see them as someone that can be there. But when you say anyone, sure. I mean, I'm in Pittsburgh right now, so I'm feeling like it's going to be exciting to kind of see what they're doing, but they have a lot of young talent. The Reds, you know, never count out Terry Francona. We mentioned the 2016 World Series. And the Cardinals, Ali Marmol, he's just a great manager. He finds a way, and you got those young players believing. So, yeah, it's an exciting division because inside of it, you have this geographic rivalry that's kind of unique, and that's what makes that division fun because every series feels like a rivalry.
1: Well, the series between Chicago and St. Louis concludes with Sunday Night Baseball, so tune in tonight. St. Louis Cardinals host the Chicago Cubs. Coverage begins 6:30 p.m. Eastern on many of these ESPN radio stations and the ESPN app. How about those Central leading Brewers visiting Houston looking to extend a four-game win streak? It ended up being all Astros.
12: Right-hander delivers. Breaking ball, and that's belted. Deep to left field, and you can kiss it goodbye. Off the community leader signs, a two-run shot for Jeremy Peña. Astros lead it 3-1. Pena's third of the season.
1: KBME 790 AM. Pena finished with three hits, including that two-run shot. Christian Walker jacked a three-run shot in the eighth to help the Stros to their seventh win in nine. They take it 9-2, three games out of first in the thus far mediocre AL West. In a moment, the best highlights around the dial in a wild game in Pittsburgh as we continue to go around the horn in Major League Baseball. This is SportsCenter All Night, ESPN Radio.
0: The traditions. The rivalries. 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
3: 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Ellie far over on the second base side. Diving stop, throws. He got him! 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
3: Mike, we start with baseball on a Saturday with several walk-offs. The Rangers got one at home against the Royals, as heard on 105.3 The Fan.
4: The pitch.

0: Swung on in a drive to right field. Coming on, Caglione. Can't get it. Base hit. Racing for the plate is Nimmo. The throw, not in time. It bounces away, and the Rangers have won it 7-6.
1: Number four.
2: Meanwhile, the Braves hit the 40-win mark on the season with the help of a Ronald Acuna Jr. home run and a win over the Reds. Call from 680 The Fan.
3: Ronald Acuna drives it high and deep to center. That is way on back at the wall and out of here. That took flight to straightaway center. This guy is on another planet right now. Hotter than blue blazes, Ronald Acuna's second homer of the game.
1: Number three.
2: There was another walk-off in Baltimore as the Orioles cooled off the Blue Jays thanks to this Pete Alonso RBI, as heard on WBAL.
0: The 2-1 pitch to Alonso. He goes the other way. He has a base hit, and the Orioles have won it. Incredible magic on a Saturday here at Camden Yards. 6-5, Baltimore.
1: Number two.
2: There was also a walk-off in the Women's College World Series as Emma Clark's homer led Tennessee to victory. We get the call from ESPN.
4: Deep drive. Back it goes. And DeWall Davis leaps and cannot get it. And Tennessee walks it off with a solo home run for Emma Clark.
1: Number one.
2: Finally to the NBA in Game 7 of the Western Conference Finals, where the Spurs knocked out the defending champs, beating the Thunder, as described by Mark Kestisher on ESPN Radio.
5: The talk was about the future. Well, the future is now for Wemby and the Spurs. They rally down 3-2, and they eliminate the defending champs on their home floor in Game 7. And for the first time in 12 years, the San Antonio Spurs are headed to the NBA Finals.
6: Sweet, sweet sound to San Antonio fans. 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Let's close out by taking a look around Major League Baseball one last time. High-scoring game in Pittsburgh Saturday. Pirates hosted the Twins. Pickup action in the second. Looks like the Buccos are going to run away with it.
7: He's hit one as hard as 119 this year. 1-1 is crushed. Deep center field. Clemens back at the wall. It's gone. Three-run homer for O'Neill Cruz. For the Pirates center fielder. They are torching Bailey over and the Twins here in the second inning. It's 7-1 Pittsburgh.
6: Mike Cousins on ESPN Radio. Cruz's 13th of the year. 6-run Pittsburgh lead. 2 innings later, Minnesota leveled it.
7: Cody Clemens, batter 8 of the inning for the Twins, hits a hard line drive to right field, base hit. Bell is around third. The throw from Reynolds is cut off at first base. He whips it over to the first base bag for Lau, trying to get a tag. They don't get the out there. The tying run comes across to score, and the boos rain down on Pirates starter Mitch Keller, who's given up a 5 spot to the Twins here in the fourth inning, and the game is tied at 7.
6: 3 hits for Clemens, but in the fifth, Pittsburgh took the lead for good.
7: Mangum has homered and lined out today. The 1-1, and it's a liner into left field, a base hit. Griffin's going to come around third. Larnach is up with it. His throw to the plate is not in time. RBI single for Jake Mangum, and it propels the Pirates to the lead here in the fifth inning. It's 8-7, Pittsburgh over Minnesota.
6: Wild game 10-9 Pittsburgh final. Pirates go for the sweep Sunday. Elsewhere in Arlington, the Rangers hosting the Royals. Couple games out of the AL West lead. Kansas City losers of 14 of 17. KC up 6-4 after 8. But Jock Peterson's solo home run started a 9th inning Rangers rally. Ezekiel Duran walks it off. 5 straight hits against Lucas Ersig, 7-6 Rangers. Mets and Marlins in Queens Saturday afternoon. 16th career start for Christian Scott, struck out a career-high 8. The Mets go on to win 6-1 on the day. Lee Mazzilli and Bobby Valentine go into the Amazons Hall of Fame. The disappointing Tigers on the south side of Chicago, Anthony Kay, 5 innings of 1-run ball for the Sox, who put another 3 balls in the stands on Saturday. 7-1 win for Chicago. White Sox have slugged 3 or more homers in a game for the 11th time this year. And finally, the Giants and the Rockies are now equivalently mid. Colorado led beginning to end, an 8-3 win. Ryan Feltner scattered 4 hits over 6 scoreless innings. Both teams have 22 wins as they approach the middle third of a likely disappointing season. Coming up, the Spurs are headed to the NBA Finals for the first time in a dozen years. How they unseated the Thunder, plus upsets at Roland Garros, and the Vikes have a new GM. SportsCenter All Night, ESPN Radio.
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12: ABC News, I'm Dave Packer. The federal judge overseeing President Trump's lawsuit against the IRS is considering reopening the case over the terms of its $1.8 billion settlement for a so-called anti-weaponization fund. And another setback for the president.
13: The majority of musicians slated for the Trump-backed event celebrating America's 250th now pulling out. The president now saying he'll hold a rally on Wednesday on the National Mall to replace the planned concerts.
12: ABC's Selena Wang. The driver in Friday's deadly bus crash just south of Washington, D.C. has been charged with two counts of involuntary manslaughter in Paris. A celebration erupted into violence Saturday after Paris Saint-Germain scored the Champions League title win over Budapest. It started out as a victory party in the streets, quickly grew into thousands of people, reports of vandalism, cars set ablaze, and an injured police officer, at least 45 people detained. This is ABC News.
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17: Another 1-2. Call with a ground ball, base hit into center field. Will Smith has the green light. Throw home, cut off, and Alex Call ties the game.
2: The women's reigning champion falls at Roland Garros.
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0: It's Game 7 in the NBA. A disparate slate of Major League Baseball. Caitlin on the court, kind of. A tripped, upset-laden Roland Garros. The latest around the NFL for the Minnesota Vikings. A new head to their front office. All that and more to come over the next hour. SportsCenter all night, ESPN Radio. We begin in the NBA, of course. SGA and the Thunder rolled back to Oklahoma City, looking to extend their title defense against Victor Wembanyama and the San Antonio Spurs. The past four games have all been decided by over a dozen points, but margins irrelevant. It all came down to do or die, Game 7. Wembanyama and the Spurs setting the tone in the first quarter, as they did all series long.
1: Pass to Fox, quick pass to Wemby, who tacks and slams, and the Spurs have hit their first five shots. 10-4, San Antonio to start Game 7.
0: The calls from ESPN Radio, Mark Kestisher, Wemby 22-7, showing his trademark competitive emotion throughout the game. Stephon Castle, 16, a highlight reel jam in that first quarter barrage. But that 14-point first quarter Spurs advantage didn't rattle the reigning champion Thunder, who grabbed the lead late in the second quarter.
1: Now to SGA on the logo. Bounce to Jay Will, free throw line turn. Wide open jumper, good! And Oklahoma City comes back down 14 in the first half to take the lead.
2: Once again, SGA finds an open teammate.
0: It was Spurs by three at halftime. Move ahead to the third quarter. Julian Champagne knocked down two of his game-high 6 3-pointers.
1: Harper spins, finds Champagne, the man of the hour, and Julian drains another three. Timeout OKC. Julian Champagne has led San Antonio to an 8-point advantage.
0: Staten Island native, former St. John's star, perhaps to see the Knicks in the finals. 20 points for Champagne in the game, and a 3-point game going to the fourth quarter. Shai Gilgeous-Alexander just trying to keep the Thunder afloat.
1: SGA bodied by De'Aaron Fox. Free throw line. Back to the basket. Spins, fades, fires, and hits. 33 for SGA. Thunder within six and a timeout called by San Antonio.
2: This game just turned upside down on that fifth foul by Victor Wembanyama.
0: Gilgeous-Alexander scored a game-high 35 over a game-high 43 minutes. Wemby did return. San Antonio wouldn't be denied.
1: Harper passing right side Fox. Fox back to Harper with seven. Harper against SGA. Step back three. Good! Dylan Harper, the San Antonio rookie, with 3:40 to go, makes it a 12-point Spurs lead.
2: Man, what a shot. A step back cold three.
0: Wemby and Harper hit threes in close succession and seemingly blow it open. OKC did have a couple chances to get it down to one possession in the final minute. But San Antonio do win it, 111-103. Harper with the late 3-12 crucial bench points for the Spurs. Speaking Pulse game with our George Sedano.
3: This young team has embraced the expectations all season long. How does it feel to go to the NBA Finals?
4: Dream come true. I mean, I remember just being in college last year, just watching the Finals. So just to be in this position, and I mean, it's all glory to God in my eyes.
3: This thing was a slugfest tonight, a Game 7 classic. How did you guys pull it out?
4: Relentless. We were just relentless all game. Came in here with a chip on our shoulder, and we made sure we was a more aggressive team no matter what.
3: Victor Wembanyama, weeping over there. Uh-huh. What can you say about your leader?
4: Man, he put so much work into his game, and he's just so aggressive all the time. And sometimes I talk him off the ledge, but that's my guy, and I love him.
3: Dylan, congratulations. Go celebrate with your teammates.
4: Yes, sir. Thank you.
0: As for the Thunder, how about we get you caught up with the thoughts from the reigning champion dethroned, Mark Daigneault, the head coach, on perspective after falling short of back-to-back trips to the finals.
5: You know, you can be both, proud of the effort and the progress and the level we were able to play, you know, to be a 64-win team, have the net rating we did, overcome some of the adversities we did in the season is something we're incredibly proud of. It's something we can build on. You know, when you have a team that's together for a long time, you have to grow from every experience, including the tough ones. And it's the NBA. There are tough ones. And we can also be really disappointed. You know, we felt like we could have won the series, obviously. We were right there in the game and in the series. There's nobody that we don't think we can beat, you know, respectfully. And so, obviously, we're going to be disappointed with the outcome. But you don't have to choose one or the other. You know, you can be proud of the progress you made this season and then some of the successes, and you can also be disappointed.
0: So the Thunder fall 8 points short of San Antonio. Here's the OKC MVP SGA on how hard it is to repeat.
6: Winning an NBA championship is very hard in itself to do it one time. So to do it all over again would just only make it harder. So many things go into it. Sometimes it's like things you can't control. Sometimes it's things you can't control. It's a hard task to do one time. So to do it twice would only make it even more challenging.
0: So the Thunder will not repeat. It means seven different champions over a seven-year stretch in the NBA. It'll be the Spurs or the Knicks. San Antonio coach Mitch Johnson spoke about what it feels like to watch a young Spurs squad take down the defending champions on their home court.
7: As I said earlier, experience a lot of times is used in the form of it best used or the lack thereof when you need it the most. And people don't talk about as much the habits, the character, the togetherness, the competitive response, the things we talk about in these media sessions every single day. And this team has now been pretty damn consistent for a long time, for over 100 games for the most part. And so I'll take those things with the experience that we've gone through when you want to look back in terms of how we started the year, how we got to the cup on the road versus Denver and L.A., what we did in the cup, playing these guys around Christmas time a few times, expectations. We've played in three playoff series without Victor, without Fox, multiple games. I don't know who has as much experience as we do this year in the season of 2025-2026.
0: So that's Mitch Johnson, the Spurs head coach. Mike Tirico may have put it best on NBC, though. A new era, it's Wemby's West. Victor Wembanyama on whether he could have envisioned this moment coming so soon.
8: Vic, along those lines, after the gold medal game in Paris, you had said you worried for your opponents in a couple years. A couple years later, is this kind of what you had in mind when you said that?
9: Kind of, but I don't worry really for them. I'm not worried. I'm worried about winning, you know. That's what I'm thinking about.
0: The Spurs will host the New York Knicks in a rematch of the 1999 NBA Finals on Wednesday night. ESPN Radio and ABC will hear from the guys who called the West Finals, have the NBA Finals coming up. Get more perspective on those finals later in the show. SportsCenter All Night, ESPN Radio. How about we go to the best team in baseball, the Atlanta Braves, in the Queen City of Cincinnati this weekend. We start tied at 2 in the fifth. Enter Jorge Mateo.
10: Here's the 0-1 pitch. Mateo drives it way up in the air, on back to left field, a powerful jolt out of the ballpark. A no-doubter deep over the left field wall, and the Braves retake the lead 3-2 in the top of the fifth inning.
0: Call from 680, the Fan. Matt Olson hit his 16th of the year to extend the lead in the seventh, and then some added insurance from the 2023 NL MVP.
10: Ronald Acuna drives it high and deep to center. That is way on back at the wall and out of here. That took flight to straightaway center. This guy is on another planet right now. Hotter than blue blazes, Ronald Acuna, second homer of the game.
0: And he's hit home runs in three consecutive games now. The Braves win 5-2. They are the first team in Major League Baseball to 40 wins this year. 23 of those have come on the road. The Nationals hosted the Padres. Good news for San Diego. A much-needed, long-awaited, very big swing from Fernando Tatis Jr.
11: Fernando swings, hits it in the air. Deep to left field. This one way back and gone. The seal has been broken, and Fernando Tatis Jr. on May 30th has hit his first home run of the season.
0: 97.3, the Fan in San Diego, 451 feet. Tatis hit 25 bombs last year. That's his first, and it comes after 240 plate appearances. But the Nationals did respond by batting around in a 6-run seventh inning.
12: 2-2. Here it is. Swinging a ground ball up the middle. It's through. It's a base hit in right center field. Cruz scores. Millis behind him will score. Meade to third. The throw there is not in time. It's a two-run single for Garcia. Nationals 6. Padres 3. They've scored 5 times here at the bottom of the seventh. And this crowd here at Nationals Park loves it.
0: Yeah, I got rowdy. Nationals Radio Network with that call. That's only one of two balls that was actually hit out of the infield. So the Padres melted down, walking in a couple of runs, twice failing to get force outs that could have stemmed off the bleeding. The Nats are 9-4 winners, now a game above 500. but 10 games back of the MLB best Braves. Padres, 5 back of the Dodgers, 2nd in the NL West. To NFL news, SportsCenter All Night, ESPN Radio. The Minnesota Vikings have their new general manager. After 13 years in Seattle, going from intern to assistant general manager, Nolan

0: to Seattle certainly raised a few eyebrows. Emmett Gold on Hammer and Emmett on who he thinks starts week one for the Vikes this year.
1: I got Kyler Murray easily winning this competition. It just, I just have it. I don't even, you know, I don't think Kyler Murray is a bad quarterback. I think he has a reputation for being one, but you could do a lot worse than Kyler Murray in the NFL.
2: Yeah, you could do a lot better too, Emmett.
1: Sure, but the guys that are a lot better, they aren't easy to find or easy to come by. Those dudes are never available.
0: We'll find out in September, won't we? Coming up, fireworks at the French Open, more upsets, and a war of words on the clay. Plus, an extra innings walk-off in the Women's College World Series. 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
4: Way back there. 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
1: Coming up, the French Open has some serious drama on and off the clay, plus some great matchups on the diamond. 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

0: 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All that said, ahead of that clash in Italy, how about WWE Hall of Famer Mark Henry on Cody Rhodes playing his role a little extra of late?
1: No, I'm listening to what Cody's saying. On SmackDown, Cody, he basically said he looked down on the indies. It's been weeks of him saying things. You go back to 3 months ago when he told Nick Aldis, I'm QB1, you work for me. That's heelish. Cody has done that for the last 3 months. And I'm wondering, why is he fat-shaming Walter? I can't say Gunther, because the whole time that since the name changed, Gunther's been under 260 pounds. But when he was near 300 pounds and he went by his name, by Walter, performing in front of 250 people on the indies, I still loved him. It got him his job. Obviously, he had value, but Cody poked fun at that. And that's not what baby faces or good guys do.
0: If you know anything about WWE, that's probably a very spicy commentary. SportsCenter All Night, ESPN Radio. How about we check in on Paris and the clay courts at Roland Garros? On the men's side, start doing the math. Alcaraz withdrew. Djokovic eliminated Friday by a 19-year-old. Ben Shelton upset the second round. 8 of the top 10 were gone before the final 16 ever took the court. Jannik Sinner obviously suffered the greatest indignity, losing 18 of his last 20 games, choking away a 5-1 third set lead to crash out in the second round. So we'll have a first-time Grand Slam winner in Paris on the men's side this year. The last two standing in the top 10, second seed Sasha Zverev and fourth seed Canadian Felix Auger-Aliassime, each advanced in four sets. Francis Tiafoe into the last 16 by coming from two sets down and a third set tiebreak, before breezing past Jaime Faria amidst a vocal sparring match between the two. Tiafoe on his mid-match confrontation.
2: And then at the end, there was a little beef happening at the net. You came to the net. He was at the net. I feel like you showed a little bit of toughness there, and that fired you up at the end. How are you feeling after that point, after you guys met at the net?
3: No, 100%. 100%. You know, and I felt like I needed that, too, because I'm up at the time, but I'm still a little nervous. So, and he was chirping. He definitely gave me a lot of lip. He thought he was Ryan Garcia or something. So I just had to definitely let him know, like, yo, chill out, bro. Just play and just enjoy being in Paris and just play. So, it was a little back and forth, nothing serious, but it definitely went in my favor.
0: Upsets galore on the men's side, and yes, a little bit of beef. On the women's side at this French Open, top seed Aryna Sabalenka is speed running the bracket, but the top two of 10 Americans now sent packing. Amanda Anisimova dropped a third set tiebreak to unseeded Diane Perry, while reigning champion Coco Gauff knocked off by the 28th seed Anastasia Potapova. Here's Gauff after her title defense ended.
4: I mean, I kind of noticed, like, obviously in the second set, I really broke her so many times, and I could have held, and maybe if I hold one time at 4-2 or at 4 to make it 4-3 instead of 5-2 could be different. But yeah, I think when I, you know, most players, I feel like when they have the lead, they kind of, especially against me, kind of get a little bit tight, and that showed today. And but obviously when you kind of like lose a lead, I've been in that position, and you're playing from behind, you're a lot more freer because you're just like whatever. And I think I need to have that same mentality when I'm in behind at playing like that to get back into the lead, and I need to figure out how to make that mental switch of keeping that level of play when I do have the lead, because I think at 5-2 to 6-5, I play great, and after that, the tiebreaker was really bad.
0: SportsCenter All Night, ESPN Radio. Let's go back to Oklahoma City, but stay outdoors. The NBA's Western Conference Finals, not the only big ticket in town. The Women's College World Series continued. Texas Tech returning for the second time after debuting as national runner-up last year. They take on Tennessee, winner to the semifinal, loser into an elimination game on Sunday. 1-1 into the ninth inning as Tennessee volunteers themselves to the semis.
5: Deep drive. Back it goes. At the wall, Davis leaps and cannot get it. And Tennessee walks it off with a solo home run for Emma Clark. Hugs around on Rocky Top, and they are into the national semifinals for the second year in a row.
0: 2-1 Tennessee in nine innings. Meanwhile, Saturday's other matchup of first-round winners saw top seed Alabama take on Nebraska. Bama's 16th appearance at the Women's College World Series. They last won the national title in 2012. The knockout blow came in the first inning.
6: Here's Marley Giles. First pitch swinging. Giles serves one to deep center. And gone! The senior catcher ambushes the first pitch from Fromm. A three-run home run and a breathtaking start for the top-seeded Tide.
0: Bama never looks back. The calls from ESPN. Bama wins 5-1. They're 56-7 this year on to the semis. Sunday, Nebraska meets Texas on ABC, 2 p.m. Eastern. Texas Tech sees UCLA. That's a 6 p.m. Eastern time first pitch on ESPN. Winners stay alive. A loss, and the season is over. Still only in the double elimination regional stage for college baseball, the shock upset of top seed UCLA by St. Mary's last night was nearly followed by their elimination from the NCAA tournament. UCLA saves their season in the ninth against Virginia Tech. Call from ESPNU. The Bruins will square off with St. Mary's again on Sunday. It'll be revenge, or it'll be the end of that number one seed's season. SportsCenter All Night ESPN Radio, staying on the diamond but going back to the bigs. Dodgers have the second best record in Major League Baseball, hosting the Phillies on Saturday night. Philadelphia has climbed above 500 for the first time under Don Mattingly's tutelage over the last couple of days. Folks, the Phillies cannot stop winning.
6: Scott Livers swung on, hit high and deep, left center field, on the run is called to the wall, he jumps, and it's off the top of the wall, no, it's gone! It bounds back into the field of play, but it's a home run as Edmundo Sosa has put the Phillies in front here in the eighth inning.
0: 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Hey, don't look now, but the Mariners are finding their land legs after a brutal start to the year. Entered Saturday even, 29-29, they took on the D-backs. Matchup of two of the hottest teams in baseball.
6: Here comes the 1-1. Swung on, blasted, center field. It's got carry. It is gone.
0: That's right. The Mariners bash four homers. Seattle Sports 7:10 a.m. with the call. Brian Wu delivers seven shutout, two-hit innings for Seattle. It ends 5-1 Mariners. They've now won eight of their last 11 games. SportsCenter All Night ESPN Radio to the WNBA. Portland Fire dominate Indiana, up 14 after one, up 25 after three quarters. The expansion team holds Caitlin Clark to a miserable 6 points. I'm 1 of 7 from the field. Elsewhere, Toronto Tempo top Seattle 93-72, 18 points from Marina Mabry. And Connecticut scored a much-needed upset at home against the Sparks, 84-81. Coming up, all the headlines, SportsCenter All Night, ESPN Radio.
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1: Paris Saint-Germain are champions of Europe again. After a decade and billions spent, back-to-back titles for the French champion as they overcome an early Kai Havertz goal for Premier League champion Arsenal. Ousmane Dembele equalizes from the spot. And after 120, it's Gabriel's penalty that soars into the stands, marking the first of back-to-back UEFA Champions League winners in 8 years. It is PSG who matches Real Madrid of 2018 and going back-to-back. Meanwhile, in CONCACAF, Toluca won their shootout against fellow Liga MX side Tigres to win their region's Champions Cup final Saturday night. A blow to the surprising White Sox. Munetaka Murakami, placed on the injured list, expected to miss 4 to 6 weeks with a grade 2 right hamstring strain. The biggest bat in a homer-happy Chicago lineup. His 20 home runs lead the American League. With the FIFA World Cup less than 2 weeks away, U.S. national team manager Mauricio Pochettino has announced Tim Ream will captain the American side after wearing the armband 16 of Pochettino's 23 games at the helm. At 38, he'll be the eldest player to feature for the U.S. in a World Cup. And the Spurs.

0: Warriors have ended the Thunder's title defense, returning to the finals for the first time since winning it all in 2014. Gilgeous Alexander drops 35 in defeat. Wembanyama with 22 points. Wemby and San Antonio finals bound.
1: The San Antonio Spurs. The talk was about the future. Well, the future is now for Wemby and the Spurs. They rally down 3-2, and they eliminate the defending champs on their home floor in Game 7. And for the first time in 12 years, the San Antonio Spurs are headed to the NBA Finals.
0: Mark Kestisher and PJ Carlissimo called it on ESPN Radio. Out to OKC for the wrap-up. Mark.
1: Mike, thank you very much. The San Antonio Spurs on the floor of the defending champs in Oklahoma City come back from down 3-2, led by Victor Wembanyama and plenty others, take out Oklahoma City in 7 games. And PJ Carlissimo, it is the young Spurs. Everybody said ahead of schedule. They don't know how young they are. They're about to play the Knicks in the NBA Finals.
2: And what a deserving Western Conference champion. How about you said that he had Victor Wembanyama, who is the MVP in the Western Conference Finals, obviously. 7 Spurs in double figures. In the fourth quarter, this team shot 6. This young team playing in the Champions Building shot 61% from the field. For the game, they took care of the ball. That had been their big problem. 12 turnovers by the San Antonio Spurs. They needed threes. 17 for 40. 43% from the three-point line, led by Julian Champagne. 6 for 10 from the three-point line.
1: That's who you feel really good about. Obviously, Victor Wembanyama is a transcendental guy out there, you know, talent for San Antonio. We know about Steph Castle and Dylan Harper, but Keldon Johnson, who's been around the longest tenured San Antonio Spur, and Julian Champagne, who the 76ers waived a few years ago, undrafted player, all contributing. And now the New York Knicks, I know they've won 11 straight. I know they've been off a ton in this postseason with all the sweeps, but they're going to face a defense that they have not seen in the postseason.
2: Agreed, but they're also going to face a team that may be a little bit tired, even by next Wednesday. As young as this team is, and as good as they are on both ends of the floor, that is going to be a challenge getting ready for that game one. The good news for them, you know where that is. It's going to be in Frost Bank Center.
1: That's
2: in San
1: right.
2: Antonio.
1: First 2 games, and we said the future is now for San Antonio. It's back to the future. Last time the Knicks were in the NBA Finals, they faced the San Antonio Spurs in 1999, the first of their 5 championships.
2: Yeah, the Spurs just took a couple more trips to the finals in between.
1: They did. Last time they made it to the finals was 2014. They hadn't been to the playoffs in 6 years, and now they're Western Conference champions.
2: R.C. Buford, the president of San Antonio Sports and Entertainment, just came over. How about Brian Wright, the job he did, the general manager, putting this team together?
1: Terrific job. Sean Sweeney, who's going to be the Orlando Magic head coach, devised a great defensive plan. And Mitch Johnson, not even 40 years of age.
2: But he's not the Orlando Magic coach tomorrow. He's got to wait another couple weeks before he gets down there with Paolo Banchero and company.
1: He's got at least 4 more games to be an assistant coach, maybe as many as 7. And we could only wish it, because this was a terrific Western Conference Finals. The Spurs rally down 3-2. They take out the reigning champion Thunder in 7 games. In Oklahoma City. Final score, Spurs 111, the Thunder 103. The Spurs are the Western champs, and they'll face the Knicks in the NBA Finals beginning on Wednesday. For PJ Carlissimo, I'm Mark Kestisher, right here on your home for the NBA, ESPN Radio, and the ESPN app. Now let's go back to Mike Watts in the studio.
0: Thank you, Mark. 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The NBA Finals do indeed start Wednesday in San Antonio against the Knicks on ABC and ESPN Radio. It won't be the first time these two teams have faced off for a trophy. Even this season, the Knicks beat the Spurs in Vegas in the NBA Cup Championship game. It was a 124-113 New York win December 16th. OG Anunoby scored 28 points in that game. Victor Wembanyama on what he feels after an exhausting 7-game series about to step into his first NBA Finals.
3: Winning the Larry O'Brien, it's a childhood dream. and having a real shot at it, having a chance, tangible chance at winning it, at realizing a dream, you know, it's a chance. It's a lifetime chance, you know. It's, you never know when it's going to happen again, but it's, you know, the day we win it, speaking for myself, it's going to be an amazing day of, like, realization of a dream, you know. It's hard to put into words. It's almost like the meaning of my life, you know.
0: Four wins away for Wemby and San Antonio from that dream. George Sedano reported from OKC on ESPN Radio tonight, speaking postgame on game night about how the Spurs managed the moment, perhaps a premonition of what they could bring to the finals.
4: They were unflappable because they embraced the expectations. I talked to Victor numerous times over the course of the season. Same with Stephon Castle, Dylan Harper. We taped it for SportsCenter, and they just felt like they were always ready for whatever was expected of them. And their internal expectations were different than the external ones. People thought, well, you know, they're ahead of schedule. They felt they were right on schedule, and they proved that tonight.
0: Meanwhile, New York, they've been waiting. After sweeping Cleveland Saturday, Karl Anthony Towns speaking about how long the Knicks celebrated winning the East last week, knowing they'd have plenty of time to savor it before the finals.
5: No, it was that night and that night only.
6: Yeah.
5: Yeah, the flight home and everything, get home, wake up, it was a brand new day, it was back to work. So we all got back to work and, you know, we're just preparing.
0: But the biggest mystery around the Knicks isn't how much champagne they drank, but the availability of Mitchell Robinson against Wemby and the Spurs after the Knicks big reportedly had surgery to repair the most talked about appendage in all of New York City, the fifth metacarpal on his right hand. First, Knicks coach Mike Brown on when the injury did or did not occur.
7: Did like the Mitch injury happen in game?
8: In game four?
7: Yeah.
8: No. Yeah.
7: So was it in basketball activities or not?
8: It was not at practice yesterday. Yeah.
0: Worth noting that Brown's family still lives in San Antonio. He's already joked he'll save a little bit of money moving them around the next few weeks. ESPN NBA senior insider Shams Charania has reported Robinson expects to play in game one. Here's ESPN NBA analyst Danny Green on his importance.
9: This series upcoming for them, he's the most important because their superpower is their offensive rebounding and also to play big against a Wemby or Isaiah Hartenstein. Like, he's the reason why they struggle, why Wemby struggled against the New York Knicks. So people are thinking it's a pinky. I've had a metacarpal fracture before. It's really more so in the hand. There's no excuse for that. Hopefully it's not because somebody was messing with his truck. I don't know if you've seen the video or not. But this is important. He's important to this group for them to survive or also win and be like a comfortable Knicks team that they've been. He has to be healthy and playing his best basketball because he's the reason why they can neutralize a Wembanyama or a Hartenstein.
0: That, of course, before the Thunder were knocked out. It'll be Wemby and Robinson in theory. Now, these sides did meet in the NBA Cup. Knicks won that. The sides split the regular season series. San Antonio won at home New Year's Eve. The Knicks won at MSG by 25 on March 1st. Danny Green came on game night tonight. He won the first of his three rings with the Spurs 12 years ago, discussing the first big advantage for the Knicks in the finals.
10: I'm thinking that, you know, San Antonio's got a couple of days now. They're going to try to rest as much as they possibly can, prepare for the Knicks. Luckily, it doesn't start till Wednesday? So you have some time, but Knicks have even more rest, and hopefully Mitchell Robinson with that finger. You know, I just want to see everybody healthy, but it's hard to say what each one of these coaches are thinking or saying, but I'm assuming if I'm the Knicks, I'm more in a better place or feeling better about it than San Antonio after having that heavyweight battle with OKC Thunder.
0: SportsCenter All Night, ESPN Radio, NBA Finals begin Wednesday. You'll hear it here on these ESPN radio stations or watch on ABC. Let's go back to baseball. The great comeback in Baltimore on Saturday. Blue Jays up 5-1, headed to the bottom of the ninth at Camden Yard. The beneficiary of four hits from Vladimir Guerrero Jr., four double plays to keep the Orioles at bay throughout the game. But three hits, three successive walks, brought Pete Alonso to the plate in a tie game with the bases juiced.
11: The 2-1 pitch to Alonso. He goes the other way. He has a base hit. And the Orioles have won it. Incredible magic on a Saturday here at Camden Yards. 6-5 Baltimore.
0: WBAL with the call. O's win the Battle of the Birds. Both teams still hovering right around 500. Cleveland leading the AL Central, taking on the Red Sox, who entered the day about a dozen games out of first in the East. Sonny Gray, brilliant, brought some of his best stuff, allowing a run in the first inning. Jose Ramirez doubled before settling in with five further scoreless frames. It was 1-1 in the sixth, but got blown open truly in the ninth.
6: Here it is, and he swings and drives one deep into right field. Hits at the track, at the wall, gone! Three-run homer for Duran. The Red Sox have broken it open in the ninth inning. It is 9-1 in Cleveland.
0: And that's how it finished. WEEI 93.7 FM. Duran and Connor Wong each knocked in three in that six-run ninth inning. The Guardians commit a season-high four errors. Staying in baseball, the Rays welcoming the Angels to St. Pete in a game that got out of hand early.
12: And here's the next delivery. This ball's lifted high in the air. This ball's hit deep down the right side, and you can kiss it goodbye. That is a grand slam right there. Angels on the board with four already here in the top of the first inning. It's 4-0 Halos.
0: Angels Radio AM 830. Meckler's first big league grand slam. Mike Trout homers as well. Angels stack on seven in the ninth. Make it a laugher, 14-3. The Rays are now 35-20. The Angels are 13 games under 500. The Athletics hosting the Yankees in Sacramento on Saturday. JT Ginn, a spotless six frames for the cityless A's. Ryan Weathers struck out 10, but seeded five runs for the Yanks, including a big fly in the seventh.
13: As the lefty delivers and the pitch to Kurt, swung on a fly ball to center field. Going back for it is Grisham near the track. On the track at the wall. Leaps up. And it is gone. A two-run homer for Kurt. And the A's lead it 5-1.
0: Talk 650 KTSE with the call. The Yankees do score three in the ninth. The rally falls short. Athletics take it 6-4. How about we switch to the National League? Cubs meeting the Cardinals beside the gateway to the West. St. Louis scored the first run in the fourth. The Cubs scored the last six, tallying in four separate innings. Pete Crow Armstrong, four hits on Saturday.
14: Here's a high fly ball, deep right field. Get out the tape measure, long gone. Pete Crow Armstrong.
0: Cubs Radio Network with the call. Ben Brown works seven one-run innings to grab the win. 6-1 Cubs the final. The sides are a game and a half apart now in the NL Central. All five teams above 500 at the end of May. Here's Doug Glanville on Hammer and Emmett picking a favorite after a third of the season in the division on Saturday.
15: I feel like the Cubs, Brewers are probably in a notch above. The Brewers just never get the love, but they're a really good team. They're just organizationally, they just know how to maximize their personnel, and they keep doing it. You know, so you just can't deny, like, they're 14 games over 500 right now. It's amazing. The Cubs, I see as a team that has a nice, deep, long lineup, and they just need to get healthy on the pitching side, and I see them as someone that can be there. But when you say anyone, sure. I mean, I'm in Pittsburgh right now, so I'm feeling like it's going to be exciting to kind of see what they're doing, but they have a lot of young talent. The Reds, you know, I never count out Terry Francona. We mentioned the 2016 World Series. And the Cardinals, Ali Marmol is just a great manager. He finds a way, and you got those young players believing. So, yeah, it's an exciting division because inside of it, you have this geographic rivalry that's kind of unique, and that's what makes that division fun because every series feels like a rivalry.
0: Well, the series between Chicago and St. Louis concludes with Sunday Night Baseball, so tune in tonight. St. Louis Cardinals host the Chicago Cubs. 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It ended up being all Astros.
12: Right-hander delivers. Breaking ball, and that's belted. Deep to left field, and you can kiss it goodbye. Off the community leader signs, a two-run shot for Jeremy Pena. Astros lead it 3-1. Pena's third of the season.
0: KBME 790 AM. Pena finished with three hits, including that two-run shot. Christian Walker jacked a three-run shot in the eighth to help the Stros to their seventh win in nine. They take it 9-2, three games out of first in the thus far mediocre AL West. In a moment, the best highlights around the dial in a wild game in Pittsburgh. So we continue to go around the horn in Major League Baseball. 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
2: How good is that? Are you ready to take?
0: Number five.
3: Mike, we start with baseball on a Saturday with several walk-offs. The Rangers got one at home against the Royals, as heard on 105.3 The Fan.
4: The pitch swung on in a drive to right field. Coming on, Caglione can't get it. Base hit. Racing for the plate is Nimmo. The throw, not in time. It bounces away, and the Rangers have won it 7-6.
0: Number four.
3: Meanwhile, the Braves hit the 40-win mark on the season with the help of a Ronald Acuna Jr. home run and a win over the Reds. Call from 680 The Fan.
5: Ronald Acuna drives it high and deep to center. That is way on back at the wall and out of here. That took flight to straightaway center. This guy is on another planet right now. Hotter than blue blazes, Ronald Acuna's second homer of the game.
0: Number three.
3: There was another walk-off in Baltimore as the Orioles cooled off the Blue Jays thanks to this Pete Alonso RBI, as heard on WBAL.
6: The 2-1 pitch to Alonso.
2: He goes the other way. He has a base hit, and the Orioles have won it. Incredible magic on a Saturday here at Camden Yards. 6-5, Baltimore.
0: Number two.
3: There was also a walk-off in the Women's College World Series as Emma Clark's homer led Tennessee to victory. We get the call from ESPN.
7: Deep drive. Back it goes. Davis leaps and cannot get it, and Tennessee walks it off with a solo home run for Emma Clark.
0: Number one.
3: Finally to the NBA in Game 7 of the Western Conference Finals, where the Spurs knocked out the defending champs, beating the Thunder, as described by Mark Kestisher on ESPN Radio.
8: The talk was about the future. Well, the future is now for Wemby and the Spurs. They rally down 3-2, and they eliminate the defending champs on their home floor in Game 7. And for the first time in 12 years, the San Antonio Spurs are headed to the NBA Finals.
1: Sweet, sweet sound to San Antonio fans. 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Let's close out by taking a look around Major League Baseball one last time. High-scoring game in Pittsburgh Saturday. Pirates hosted the Twins. Pickup action in the second. Looks like the Buccos are going to run away with it.
9: He's hit one as hard as 119 this year. 1-1 is crushed. Deep center field. Clemens back at the wall. It's gone. Three-run homer for O'Neill Cruz. For the Pirates center fielder. They are torching Bailey over on the Twins here in the second inning. It's 7-1 Pittsburgh.
1: Mike Cousins on ESPN Radio. Cruz's 13th of the year. 6-run Pittsburgh lead. 2 innings later, Minnesota leveled it.
9: Cody Clemens, batter 8 of the inning for the Twins, hits a hard line drive to right field, base hit. Bell is around third. The throw from Reynolds is cut off at first base. He whips it over to the first base bag for Lau, trying to get a tag. They don't get the out there. The tying run comes across to score, and the boos rain down on Pirates starter Mitch Keller, who's given up a 5-spot to the Twins here in the fourth inning, and the game is tied at 7.
1: 3 hits for Clemens, but in the fifth, Pittsburgh took the lead for good.
9: Mangum has homered and lined out today, the 1-1, and it's a liner into left field, a base hit. Griffin's going to come around third. Larnach is up with it. His throw to the plate is not in time. RBI single for Jake Mangum, and it propels the Pirates to the lead here in the fifth inning. It's 8-7, Pittsburgh over Minnesota.
1: Wild game 10-9 Pittsburgh final. Pirates go for the sweep Sunday. Elsewhere in Arlington, the Rangers hosting the Royals. Couple games out of the AL West lead. Kansas City losers of 14 of 17. KC up 6-4 after 8. But Jock Peterson's solo home run started a 9th-inning Rangers rally. Ezekiel Duran walks it off. 5 straight hits against Lucas Ersig, 7-6 Rangers. Mets and Marlins in Queens Saturday afternoon. 16th career start for Christian Scott, struck out a career-high 8. The Mets go on to win 6-1 on the day. Lee Mazzilli and Bobby Valentine go into the Amazons Hall of Fame. The disappointing Tigers on the south side of Chicago, Anthony Kay, 5 innings of one-run ball for the Sox, who put another 3 balls in the stands on Saturday. 7-1 win for Chicago. White Sox have slugged 3 or more homers in a game for the 11th time this year. And finally, the Giants and the Rockies are now equivalently mid. Colorado led beginning to end, an 8-3 win. Ryan Feltner scattered 4 hits over 6 scoreless innings. Both teams have 22 wins as they approach the middle third of a likely disappointing season. Mid. That's what the kids say, right? Hey, thanks for staying up with us all night. Coming up next, it's Best of ESPN Radio. Have a great weekend, everyone.
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16: ABC News, I'm Dave Packer. We've learned this weekend that 5 Americans, including U.S. troops, were injured in an Iranian missile attack on a U.S. base in Kuwait Wednesday. We're told they've since returned to duty. In Laos, 4 of the 6 remaining miners trapped in a flooded cave are now out. Josh Richardson, part of the rescue team.
17: I was literally about to head into the cave myself when all of a sudden we heard all these cheers and spun around, and 4 very muddy miners just suddenly emerged out of the cave on their own.
16: The 2 other men still trapped inside. Officials announcing the bodies of 9 missing individuals have been found at the site of a blast and ruptured chemical tank at a paper mill in Washington State. The driver in Friday's deadly chain reaction bus crash along I-95 just south of Washington, D.C., has been charged with 2 counts of involuntary manslaughter. And Southern Command says a U.S. airstrike on an alleged drug smuggling boat in the Eastern Pacific has killed 3 men. That happened today. This is ABC News.
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16: From ABC News, I'm Dave Packer. The driver in Friday's deadly bus crash just south of Washington, D.C., has been charged with 2 counts of involuntary manslaughter. That driver, 48-year-old Jing S. Dong from New York City. NTSB board member Tom Chapman was asked if the driver might not have understood the road signs or warnings.
20: We are still assessing the driver's language proficiency, And we don't have enough information at this point to have drawn any conclusions there. That's something we're looking at, but we've not drawn a conclusion independently as a result of our investigation.
16: Five people are confirmed dead, including two children, and more than 40 reported injured. The federal judge overseeing President Trump's lawsuit against the IRS considering reopening the case over the terms of its settlement. ABC's Selena Wang.
21: Judge Kathleen Williams ordering Trump to respond to, quote, grievous allegations that his settlement was, quote, premised on deception. Now, remember that President Trump dropped this lawsuit in exchange for the creation of what's called this anti-weaponization fund. That's $1.8 billion in taxpayer money to be given away to Trump allies who claim they were unfairly treated by the Biden Justice Department.
16: Democrats call it a slush fund. President Trump weighing a final decision about an agreement with Iran.
22: There's still no breakthrough deal with Iran, but Secretary Pete Hegseth signaling confidence.
23: Iran may not want to give up their nuclear ambitions, but we believe at the table they can and will over time, given the right set of incentives.
22: Iran insisting its nuclear program isn't part of these current negotiations.
16: ABC's Ian Pannell, meanwhile, CENTCOM saying it disabled another ship trying to breach the U.S. blockade in the Strait of Hormuz on its way to Iran. A manhunt in Carroll County, Virginia for a suspect accused of shooting two sheriff's deputies. One died. Police say the deputies were shot as they conducted a welfare check and are now searching for Michael Puckett, who they say is considered armed and extremely dangerous. You're listening to ABC News.

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2: In Laos, four of the six miners trapped in a flooded cave are now out and in good health. Josh Richardson said water pumps lowered the water in the caves enough for the men to crawl and sometimes swim out of those caves.
3: We were just about to turn the pumps off when they emerged on their own. So obviously the water level has dropped low enough that they've decided to do a bit of a roof sniff and squeeze their way out through the water. And we didn't even know they were on their way.
2: Two men remain inside. Southern Command says a U.S. airstrike on an alleged drug smuggling boat in the Eastern Pacific killed three men Saturday. A sonic sound heard over a large part of New England Saturday afternoon. It was like thunder, but different. Many Bostonians reported hearing the barrier-breaking boom. Reporter Ariel Mitropoulos with ABC affiliate WCVB spoke to someone who might know what this was.
4: Dr. John Ebel from the Weston Observatory believes that this was a meteor breaking through the lower part of the atmosphere.
5: This was probably a piece of space rock.
4: Most of the tools at the Weston Observatory that monitor earthquakes didn't pick up anything related to this, but one of their instruments did pick up the loud boom sound that we heard.
5: If it's like half a mile across, it would be like the rock that wiped out the dinosaurs about 65 million years ago.
4: He says it's not unusual for space rocks to make it through the atmosphere, but they usually burn up. This meteor still made it through, which is why so many of us heard it.
2: And it comes just days after another mysterious boom shook parts of South Carolina. Dave Packer, ABC News.
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10: I'm Greg Bellamy, open at Madison High School. And then the comedy continues as we visit Pine Ridge, Arkansas for Lum and Abner. In 1937, Eve Arden had nice roles in a couple motion pictures, Oh Doctor and Stage Door. Then in 1939, she was wonderful playing an acrobat working opposite Groucho in the Marx Brothers comedy At the Circus. About a decade later, her radio career hit full stride with the launch of Armis Rooks. It would famously also air on television. Let's head back now to April 14th of 1949.
11: Our Miss Brooks, starring Eve Arden. Most teachers, the first few school days after the Easter week vacation

0: and posed a problem in readjustment to routine.
1: In fact, last Friday, after my final class, I just smiled, bowed to the students, and went quietly out of my mind. But I'm a little ahead of my story. It all started when the undergraduate body declared last week to be Let's Dress Up Week. Contained in this malevolent Mardi Gras were such jolly daily fiestas as Clashing Colors Day, in which anyone caught wearing an outfit that matched was severely punished by his or her fellow students, and Dye One Leg of Your Trousers Blue Day, which is self-explanatory. By Thursday, which was Girls Wear Slacks and Boys Wear One Shoe Only Day, Mr. Conklin, our beloved principal, was fit to be tied. At a general assembly that afternoon, he sternly demanded that all these shenanigans cease. Accordingly, I had my landlady, Mrs. Davis, wake me a little earlier than usual on Friday morning.
2: But I still don't understand why you had me get you up at this unearthly hour, Connie. Why, it's only 7:15, and you're all finished with your shower and everything.
1: Oh, not everything, Mrs. Davis. I've still got to find a pair of stockings that haven't got a run in them. Let's see if there's a pair hiding in this drawer. You see, Mrs. Davis, Mr. Conklin's in a rampage over the way the kids at school are dressing. He says it's up to us teachers to put a stop to it.
2: How about these stockings, Connie? They have no runs in them.
1: Let's see. Say, they are in good shape at that. Too bad they're gloves.
2: Gloves? Gloves?
1: Isn't it a shame? And me without a thumb on either foot?
2: I never saw anyone get so many torn stockings as you do. How do you do it, Connie?
1: I have help, Mrs. Davis. That desk of mine at school has an insatiable appetite for nylon. I begged Mr. Conklin to requisition a new desk, but he says the school has more vital needs than a new desk for my room.
2: Like what, for instance?
1: Like a new desk for his room. Oh, here's a pair of stockings I can wear. The runs are all in the back.
2: Good. Now I'll make you some breakfast and... Oh, that reminds me. I forgot to tell you something while you were in the bathroom, Connie.
1: What's that, Mrs. Davis?
2: Oh, it's terrible how absent-minded I'm becoming. Why, I'm getting to be as bad as my sister Angela. She can't remember a thing, poor dear.
1: I know, Mrs. Davis, but what was it you forgot to tell me?
2: It was about a phone call, Connie. I guess these little lapses of memory just run in my family, although Mother wasn't so bad.
1: I'm glad. Now, about this phone call, Mrs. Davis.
2: What phone call?
1: The one I received while I was in the bathroom.
2: What a strange place to receive a phone call.
1: I didn't receive it, Mrs. Davis.
2: Oh, that's too bad. Well, I'll start breakfast now. Oh, Connie.
1: Yes, Mrs. Davis?
2: Walter Denton phoned while you were in the bathroom. He said he's going to be unavoidably detained, but he's sending Stretch Snodgrass to drive you to school.
1: Stretch Snodgrass?
2: Yes. Why?
1: I didn't know he could drive. He's a wonderful athlete, of course, but driving a car requires a certain amount of brain power. In some states, that is.
2: He isn't a very bright student, I know, but Stretch is a nice boy, Connie. He really looks up to Walter Denton, doesn't he?
1: Scholastically, that shouldn't cause him any eye strain. Oh, stay there, Mrs. Davis. I'll answer it. Well, it's Harriet Conklin. Come in, Harriet.
3: Thanks, Miss Brooks. I'll just take a minute to tell you what I want. It's that black dress with the green trim you had to wear on Easter Sunday when you splattered eggs on your new Easter dress. The one you said you were so sick of, remember?
1: How could I forget? But what do you want with it, Harriet?
3: Well, I need it for domestic science class. We've got to remodel something, and I wondered if you'd mind my borrowing it.
1: I guess it's okay, Harriet. It's right here in this chair in the hall.
3: Well, that's convenient. What's it doing there?
1: I was going to send it to a cleaning establishment I know that loses things pretty regularly. Here, take it.
3: Oh, thanks a lot, Miss Brooks. Believe me, the next time you see it, you won't recognize it.
1: If that's a promise, you're welcome, Harriet.
3: Bye.
1: Goodbye. Now, that's funny. She was wearing slacks, and her father is distinctly anti-girls wearing slacks to school.
2: Are you talking to me, Connie?
1: Why not? I just wondered why Harriet Conklin's wearing slacks today. Coming! That must be Stretch.
4: Greetings, Miss Brooks. I have a robe.
2: Is it Stretch?
1: It ain't Laurence Olivier. Come in, Stretch.
4: Thanks, Miss Brooks. Walter's,
1: unavoidably detained. You're going to drive me to school.
4: That's right, Miss Brooks.
1: Stretch, before we do anything else, I'd like to know why you're wearing that yellow and green bandana wrapped around your forehead.

0: happened to you? Hmm?
1: Oh, I didn't win. I came in fifth.
0: Congratulations. But about the cut on your...
1: Well, like I said, I was just getting ready to eat my 20th hamburger when I began to see little circles in front of my eyes.
0: Probably onion rings.
1: Then everything got kind of dark, and I slowly toppled off my stool onto my head. And you know something? Those other guys in the contest kept right on eating hamburgers. If it hadn't been for that, I'd have won first prize, sure.
0: Just for the record, Stretch, what was the first prize?
1: A banana split.
0: That did it. I won't be eating any breakfast today, Mrs. Davis. Let's go, Stretch. And so, class, we have time for just about one more question, which is, how would you describe, as tersely as possible, the finish of Shakespeare's King Lear? Why, Stretch, your hand is up. What's your answer?
1: What does tersely mean?
0: Well, that's a good answer. Tersely means briefly, Stretch. Now, how did King Lear finish?
1: He flipped his lid, didn't he?
0: What?
1: Blew his cork. You know, snapped his cap. So the fellas with the net came for him.
0: You know, they'll be here for me soon. If you're trying to say that King Lear was driven mad, Stretch, by the miserable treatment of his daughters, by... Saved by the bell. See you tomorrow, kids. Oh, Stretch, you wait here a minute.
1: Yes, ma'am.
0: Do you know where Walter Denton is? This is the first time he's missed my English class in months.
1: He said something about being late today, Miss Brooks, on account of getting up some kind of protest stunt, he said.
0: Protest stunt? Come in.
2: Pardon me, Miss Brooks, but am I terribly late?
0: No, Walter, you're a little early for the next class.
2: I'm sorry, Miss Brooks, but this is vital. Hiya, Stretch.
1: Hi, Walter. Think of something good?
2: A knockout. Miss Brooks, as editor of the Madison Monitor, I cannot but deplore the disciplinary action taken by Mr. Conklin in forbidding the girls at this school to wear slacks, including his own daughter.
0: Well, they would be awfully crowded that way. But what's the protest, Walter? You're going to wear that yellow slicker all day?
2: Oh, no, ma'am. I'm going to take it off right now. There.
1: Walter, you got a dress on.
0: My dress? Walter, what in the world are
2: you... It's my protest gesture, Miss Brooks. As editor of the Madison Monitor, I am not only a firm believer in freedom of the press, but in freedom of dress. Hence, I refuse to wear any apparel that is taboo for the distaff side of Madison.
1: Listen to that guy talk.
0: Walter, you know this won't work. Mr. Conklin's upset enough as it is without your...
2: I'm sorry, Miss Brooks. This thing is bigger than Mr. Conklin. It's... Let me look out the window a minute while I collect my thoughts. That's what Daniel Webster always did before he made a speech. As I look out upon the hallowed grounds of our beloved school, I can't help thinking of the principles upon which it was founded.
0: Well, you sound like Daniel Webster, all right, but you look like Betsy Ross. Better take off that dress, Walter, or Mr. Conklin...
3: Good morning, Miss Brooks.
0: Mr. Conklin.
3: I was just passing by and wondered if you'd done anything about these outfits. Snodgrass?
1: Yes, Mr. Conklin?
3: What's the meaning of that outlandish turban?
1: It's just to cover up a cut, Mr. Conklin. I tied it too tight, but I'll take it off as soon as I can get the knots out.
3: I'll see that you do. And I... who is this over by the window? Now, there's a little girl who knows how to dress for school. A simple black frock with nice green braid trim. What's your name, dear? Come. I won't bite. Now, turn around. There. Now, what's your name?
2: Walter Denton.
3: I see. Well, that's a lovely dress you have on, Walter. I wish some of a... That's a lovely dress you have on, Walter!
0: Well, that's one thing about Walter. He looks good in anything he wears.
3: Quiet! Denton, what is the meaning of this disgraceful exhibition?
2: It's a protest, sir, against your refusing to let the girls wear slacks. In my opinion...
3: I am not interested in your opinion, Denton. Where did you get that dress?
2: This? Oh, this belongs to Miss Brooks.
3: Miss Brooks!
0: Thanks, Walter. For a minute, I thought I wasn't going to get any billing.
2: Miss Brooks didn't lend it to me, Mr. Conklin. She'd given it to your daughter, Harriet, for her sewing class. But when I told Harriet about my protest plan, she gave it to me gladly.
3: I can't believe it. My own flesh and blood mixed up in a nefarious scheme like this.
1: I don't see what difference it makes what you wear, as long as you keep learning stuff.
3: Indeed. Miss Brooks, I believe that 70% is the passing mark in examination.
0: That's right, Mr. Conklin.
3: Tell me, what mark did Denton receive on his...

0: English midterm exams?
1: 45.
2: Boy, 45. What a brain.
0: And you, Snodgrass, what was your mark on the midterms?
3: Well, right before I got to the last question, I broke my pencil.
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1: Well, Mr. Conklin finally suspended sentence on Walter and Stretch, but not until he had carved 6 or 7 new notches in his blood pressure. By lunch, I was so dizzy from having been on the ball all morning that after the bell rang, I just sat at my desk with my head in my hands.
12: Excuse me, Miss Brooks.
1: What? Oh, it's Mr. Boynton. I didn't hear you coming, which is very unusual for me.
12: Your door was ajar, so I thought I'd drop in for a minute.
1: Well, do, Mr. Boynton. Come on in.
12: I am in.
1: Oh, you can come in further than that. You won't be tagged out if you take both feet off the threshold.
12: I just wanted to ask you to lunch, Miss Brooks. The cafeteria has meatballs today.
1: You're just incurably romantic, aren't you? I'll be glad to come. That is, if Mr. Conklin isn't up there on an inspection tour.
12: Inspection tour? What do you mean, Miss Brooks?
1: If they know what's good for them, the lamb chops will be wearing trousers instead of those little paper panties.

0: on a clothes kick, Mr. Boynton.
1: Well, you needn't worry about Mr. Conklin anymore today, Miss Brooks. I just saw him a minute ago, and he told me he was going over to the Board of Education to see Mr. Stone.
0: Mr. Stone, the president of the board? Maybe Mr. Conklin's been called up on the carpet. No, the Board of Education hasn't got a carpet. Just nice cement floors and an early American whipping post for naughty teachers.
1: I don't know what this is all about, Miss Brooks, but I'm sure you'll feel a lot better after you've had something to eat.
0: I guess so, Mr. Boynton.
2: Excuse us, Miss Brooks. Oh, hiya, Mr. Boynton. Oh,
1: hello, Walter. Stretch.
3: Hi, Mr. Boynton.
0: What can I do for you two that hasn't gotten me into enough trouble already?
2: I just wanted to explain about the dress I borrowed from Harriet that belonged to you. In taking it off, my massive shoulders kind of shredded it. See?
0: Oh, great. Well, it's no good to me now. Just hang it neatly in the nearest wastebasket.
3: We thought maybe you'd want to go to lunch with us, Miss Brooks. Today is meatball day.
0: Don't tell me you're going to dress up like meatballs now.
2: No, Miss Brooks. We're just going to eat. You want to come?
0: Oh, thanks just the same, Walter, but I promised to have lunch with Mr. Boynton. I'll just close up this desk and we're off for lunch. That's what I say. Just mail me a meatball special delivery.
1: Is it a bad rip, Miss Brooks?
0: Oh, no. Very good. All the way. Any suggestions?
1: Well, this is terribly embarrassing. I'd better go get you a sandwich until you can get your skirt repaired.
0: Please bring a sandwich with plenty of lettuce.
1: Lettuce?
0: Yes, I may have to wear some. Walter, you try and find Harriet. She may be able to loan me something to wear.
2: Okay, Miss Brooks. Stretch, you stay here and keep Miss Brooks company till I get back.
3: All right, Walter. Well, here we are. What do you want to do, Miss Brooks?
0: Well, we can't dance, Stretch. But let's try to think. That is, let's let me try to think.
3: I got an idea, Miss Brooks.
0: Not so loud, it'll get away.
3: Harriet Conklin always leaves her gym bloomers in your coat room when she's not taking phys ed, doesn't she?
0: Why, yes, I believe she does.
3: Then if you changed into them, I could take your skirt up to the domestic science room and have it sewn up by the time lunch period is over.
0: Stretch, I've been underestimating you grossly. I can't for the life of me see how you didn't get a mark of at least 12 on the midterms. Well, how do I look in Harriet's gym bloomers? That's how I thought I'd look. I'll just sit up real close to the desk like this, and nobody will know the difference.
3: Well, I'll take the skirt over to the...
4: So, we meet again.
0: Oh, hello, Mr. Conklin.
4: This is an informal call, Miss Brooks. You needn't bother rising.
0: Don't worry, I won't. How is everything, Mr. Conklin?
4: I just wanted to tell you... Snodgrass, what are you doing with that skirt over your arm?
3: Skirt?
4: Now, see here, young man. I've had about enough protest gestures for one day. Hand it over.
0: Oh, but Mr. Conklin, it doesn't belong to him.
4: Then to whom does it belong?
0: It belongs to him, all right. He looks lovely in it.
4: This has been a very confusing day for me, but I'm trying to control myself. Hand over the skirt, boy. Or better yet, take it to my office and wait for me. I want to talk to you about that bandana you failed to remove.
3: Yes, sir. Goodbye, Miss Brooks.
4: I stopped in to tell you, Miss Brooks, that I've just received a call from the president of the Board of Education canceling my appointment over there.
0: You did?
4: I did. Instead, Mr. Stone is coming here.
0: He is?
4: He is. He's going to personally inspect both the student body and the faculty.
0: The faculty?
4: The faculty. There seems to be an echo in here.
0: It must be the deep inkwells.
4: I cannot impress upon you too vehemently, therefore, the necessity for the ultimate in neatness and simplicity of apparel. Do I make myself clear?
0: You make yourself clear, Mr. Conklin.
4: Good.
0: Good.
4: Now cut that out! I don't like to threaten people, Miss Brooks, but you've got to toe the mark.
0: Oh, please don't bang on my desk, Mr. Conklin. You'll get a fistful of splinters.
4: Oh, I'm sorry. I mustn't lose control. But you've got... Oh, excuse me, I knocked your pen off the desk.
0: Oh, don't bend down. I'll get it for you, Mr. Conklin. Don't bother.
4: No bother, no bother at all. I'll just kneel down here and I'll get... Good heaven!
0: Something wrong?
4: This floor is filthy. Look at the knees of my trousers, dust and chalk marks.
0: Oh, I'm sorry, Mr. Conklin. Let me see if I can reach that pen.
4: There's an easier way, Miss Brooks. The desk is on casters. We'll just roll it out of the way.
0: But Mr. Conklin, you...
4: Here it is. Now I'll... Miss Brooks, what are you doing in those bloomers?
0: Well, it's like this, Mr. Conklin. On Decoration Day, the drama class is putting on a play.
4: Poppycock.
0: No, sir, Snow White and the Seven Dwarfs. And I've been asked to play the part of the prince, and dress rehearsal is right after school.
4: More poppycock.
0: Yes, sir. The truth is, I ripped my skirt on this splendory old desk and just put these on till I could get something else. My goodness, Mr. Conklin, it could happen to anyone.
4: Then why doesn't it? No, Miss Brooks, these things only happen to you. Only to you! You hear me? Only... I'm going over to my office now and wait for Mr. Stowe. And you'd better get something to put on besides those black laundry bags. And so, Snodgrass, knots or no knots, Mr. Stone must not see you wearing that bizarre headdress, you understand?
3: Yes, sir. I'll cut it off with the scissors. What's the errand you want to run for me, sir?
4: Oh, I want you to run one for me. I want you to take my trousers over to the domestic science class and tell Miss Atterbury to sponge the chalk marks off the knees and give them a neat pressing. Now, you just stand right outside the door here, and I'll drop the trousers over the transom.
3: All right, Mr. Conklin.
4: Are you directly under the transom?
3: Yes, sir.
4: Good. I'll just be a minute.
2: Hiya, Stretch.
3: Hello, Harriet. Did you find anything for Miss Brooks, Walter?
2: Not a thing that would fit her, Stretch. Gosh,
5: well, excuse me, Walter, but isn't that Mr. Stone's car pulling up in front of the school?
2: Yeah, I think it is.
3: Mr. Stone? Gee, I'd better beat it. I don't want him to catch me in this bandana. I'll come back after I cut it off. So long.
5: I don't see why all this fuss is being made over what we wear.
2: Well, that's not important right now, Harriet. I wish to heaven we could find something for Miss Brooks to wear. She's the one who Oh!
5: Walter! Well, something just landed on your head.
2: What do you know? It's a pair of pants. Let's take them over to Miss Brooks right away.
5: But I don't understand. A pair of pants couldn't just come flying down.
2: Harriet, please. Who are we to argue with heaven?
0: Well, they're a little dusty, but they're better than the bloomers.
5: You look like an ad for trims in those slacks, Miss Brooks. Real slim. Of course, you don't fill them out all over, but...
2: Well, why don't you take a couple of geography books and put them in...
0: Never mind. I only have to wear them until I can get my torn skirt out of Mr. Conklin's office and have it fixed. Right now, though, he's still too angry.
3: Well, I cut the bandana off. Now I can... Say... What are you doing in Mr. Conklin's pants, Miss Brooks?
0: Mr. Conklin's pants?
3: Yeah. I was going to get them pressed for him, but Mr. Stone came by and
5: Walter, this is awful. You took Daddy's trousers, and now he must be marooned in his office in his shorts.
2: Gee, I'm sorry, Harriet, but I didn't know they were his.
0: Oh, well, calm down, kids. We'll get everything straightened out.
6: I beg your pardon, but is this Miss Brooks' room?
0: Mr. Stone? Well, yes, sir, I'm Miss Brooks. We've met several times. In fact, I spent my Easter vacation working at the Board of Education.
6: Miss Brooks... Do you always dress this way at school?
0: Oh, no, sir. I dress this way all the time. That is, these even aren't my trousers.
3: They're not hers, Mr. Stone. They belong to Mr. Conklin.
6: Mr. Conklin? But how does he feel about you wearing his trousers?
0: Chilly. Right now, he must be pretty annoyed, Mr.
6: Right
0: Stone, but
6: now,
0: I'm...
6: Right now, you're coming across the hall to his office, Miss Brooks.
0: Oh, but Mr. Stone, Mr. Conklin doesn't expect us. Somebody ought to go on ahead.
5: I'll go, Miss Brooks.
6: You children will sit down in this room and be still. Now then, Miss Brooks, after you.
0: You certainly are. I'm coming, Mr. Stone.
6: Here's the door to his office. Now go on in.
0: I'd better knock first.
7: No, no, don't come in. Just a minute. Wait, please.
6: Don't stand there, Miss Brooks. Go on in.
0: Pardon me, Mr. Conklin, but I was forced to see you right away.
7: How dare you come bursting into my office like this? And in my trousers? Where did you? How did you? How dare you?
6: Just a moment, Osgood.
8: No, Mr. Stone.
6: You should not berate Miss Brooks for what she's wearing, Osgood. After all, you've got a badly torn skirt on, Osgood. If I were you, A badly torn skirt on Osgood? What is the meaning of this?
0: I can explain everything, Mr. Stone.
7: You can? I mean, of course you can. I know you can, Miss Brooks. Go ahead. Explain it.
0: You see, Mr. Stone, each year on Decoration Day, the drama club gives a play. This year it's called It Also Happens to You. Isn't that right, Mr. Conklin?
7: Anything. I mean, yes. Yes. Yes. It also happens to me.
6: What about this play?
0: Well, faculty and students both take part, and Mr. Conklin's going to act in one of the very important scenes. A scene called Poppycock on Parade.
4: Yes, yes, that's it. It's a beautiful scene. It's a lovely scene, yes.
6: What has this torn skirt...
4: Rehearsal. There's a rehearsal right after school, in full costume. I was just getting ready.
0: That's right, Mr. Stone. Mr. Conklin plays the part of a lonely native girl on Poppycock Island. It's one of the Hawaiian group.
4: One of the smaller ones.
6: What is all this? If you're pulling my leg, Osgood, I'll...
0: Oh, I don't think Mr. Stone is convinced you're a thespian, Mr. Conklin. Perhaps you'd better do the little dance you do in the show.
4: Dance?
0: You know, where your lover leaves you all alone on the beach. I'll supply the music, Mr. Conklin. Oh, you'll love this, Mr. Stone. It's done to the theme song of the play. It also happens to you. Hoof, Mr. Conklin.

0: And now, once again, here is our Miss Brooks.
1: Well, Mr. Conklin was so grateful to me for getting him out of his embarrassing situation that he canceled all punishments and the entire matter was dropped. That night, I was sitting in the living room with Mrs. Davis when the phone rang. And of all people, it was Mr. Stone.
2: About that play the drama club is putting on, Miss Brooks. Will you be kind enough to hold a dozen seats for me? I'm bringing the entire Board of Education.
1: The entire Board of Education?
2: Yes. I want them to see Osgood Conklin do that dance in that costume. I'll be looking forward to seeing you too, Miss Brooks. Where will you be after the show?
1: Mr. Stone, if Mr. Conklin does that dance in that costume, I'll be swimming like mad for Poppycock Island.
0: Next week, tune into another Our Miss Brooks show brought to you by Palmolive Soap, your beauty hope, and Luster Cream Shampoo for soft, glamorous, caressable hair. Our Miss Brooks, starring Eve Arden, is produced by Larry Burns, written and directed by Al Lewis, with music by Wilbur Hatch. Mr. Boynton is played by Jeff Chandler, Mr. Conklin by Gail Gordon. Others in tonight's cast were Jane Morgan, Dick Crenna, Gloria McMillan, Leonard Smith, and Earl Ross.
3: The Dress Code Protest, an episode of Our Miss Brooks from April 14th, 1949. 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

0: Friends, how about it? 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Well, why take chances then? 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Now, let's see what's going on down in Pine Ridge. Well, Pine Ridge is still basking in the glory of being the first American town to earn the title of T-Town for 100% participation of war bond purchases. From the town's flagpole, the T-flag floats proudly, and the citizens determined to keep up the good work. As we look in on the little community today, we find Lum in the Jot'em Down Store and Library talking to Mousie Gray. Listen.
1: Yeah, Mousie, there's something I've been meaning to ask you.
2: Yes, sir?
1: While you was gone in the Army, we got up a little club here in town, the Golden Era Discussion Club.
2: Well,
1: a few of us fellers belongs to it. It's a high-class culture outfit. We discuss different junk, you know. Shakespeare and one thing or another.
2: Yes, sir, I believe you mentioned that in one of your letters to me, Lum.
1: Yeah, well, the idea is that we're trying to promote a higher type of ignorance around town.
2: Yes, sir.
1: And now that you're back in town, we thought maybe you'd like to join the club.
2: Well, I believe I'd enjoy that, Lum. I always belonged to a lot of clubs when I lived back in Iowa. Young Men's Saturday Afternoon Bicycle Group and Friendly Indians and the Epworth League and the... Oh, several clubs back there that I belonged to long.
1: What was the friendly Indians?
2: Well, sir, that was just kind of a friendly club we had. We weren't really Indians, though. Then we had the Sons of the Ladies Blacksmith.
1: Was you friendly?
2: Yes, sir, we was awful friendly. In the friendly Indians, we were friendly, but in the Sons of the Ladies Blacksmith, we weren't so friendly because, well, you see, I organized a club myself, and I couldn't get any other members.
1: Couldn't find no other boys that had a mama that was a lady blacksmith.
2: No, sir, I couldn't seem to find them. I guess they just weren't the club man type, huh?
1: Must not have been.
2: No, sir.
1: Well, you like our club. We hold meetings every Tuesday night.
2: Yes, sir.
1: Reckon you can make it tomorrow night? We're going to have a meeting.
2: Well,
1: Or would you have to ask your woman, Gussie, if you can go out?
2: Oh, no, sir, I won't have to ask her, huh?
1: Well, good.
2: I already know it. She won't let me.
1: Oh. Granny, she's awful strict with you, ain't she?
2: Well, yes, sir, she is, but she's fair about it, Lum. She gives me one night a week when I'm free to do anything that I want to.
1: Well, then you...
2: Provided that it's something I can do at home.
1: Oh.
2: Yes, sir.
1: Well, in case you can get out, we'd love to have you come to the meeting.
2: Yes, I'd like to come to it.
1: I think it'll do you a lot of good... Well, for goodness sakes, what's the matter with Abner?
2: With Abner?
1: Yeah, look at him coming up out there.
2: Oh,
1: got his head hung so low, he's liable to kick himself in the face.
2: Yes, sir, he
1: looks
2: does.
1: Looks like he's lost his best friend.
2: Yes, sir, he does. I don't know. He seemed to be all right when he left for lunch about an hour ago.
1: Wonder if there's something wrong at home.
2: I don't know.
1: I'll find him. Well, hello, Abner. What's the trouble?
3: Howdy, Lum.
1: Is something wrong?
3: No, not nothing, I don't reckon.
1: Well, it must be the way you're looking. Come on, tell me what it is.
3: Mom, I'd just rather not talk to nobody right now. I just don't feel like it.
1: Oh, excuse me.
2: Well, say it, Mom. Is it all right if I go to lunch now?
1: Yeah, sure. Go ahead, Mousie. I better stick around here, I think.
2: Yes, sir. I'll mention that club meeting to Gussie, Mom.
1: Yeah, I wish you would, Mousie. We'd love to have you.
2: Well, I'll see you later.
1: Uh-huh. Abner, I don't want to pry into your personal home life, but if there's anything I can do, just say the word and I'll be proud to do it.
3: Oh, I don't think there's nothing you can do, Lum.
1: Well, now, if there's any little
3: thing...
1: Yeah,
3: well, much obliged.
1: You want to sit down, Abner?
3: No, I don't feel like sitting. I'd rather stand, I believe, Lum.
1: Huh?
3: Doggies. Just to think about it, he's been with us such a long time, too.
1: Who has Mousie?
3: The old Blue, Lum.
1: Old Blue, your dog?
3: Yeah.
1: Is that what's troubling you? Has he been killed or run over or something?
3: No, no, no.
1: Well, is he sick?
3: No, he's feeling all right, I reckon.
1: Well, what is it then? Did he bite somebody or run away or what?
3: Oh, no, he never done none of them things, Lum.
1: Well, what in the world did he do then?
3: Well, he ain't did nothing, Lum. He never asked for this. Just sort of creeping up on him, I reckon. It ain't nobody's fault. I can't blame nobody.
1: Grannies, I wish you'd tell me what it is. I can't make no sense at all out of all this.
3: Of course, I don't reckon it's patriotic for me to feel the way I do, but I just can't help it, Lum. I can't help it.
1: Ain't patriotic?
3: No, sir, but I can't help feeling this way, Lum.
1: Well, Abner, if you'll just pull yourself together long enough to explain what you're talking about, maybe I can help you.
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1: Yeah.
3: Well, all right. Charlie Redfield come over to the place this noon. You know how that Charlie just always happens to drop in around eating time and then keeps talking and hanging around till there ain't nothing to do but invite him to sit down and eat with you.
1: Yeah, Charlie will do it every time. He stopped by my aunt's place one time and I...
3: He'll
1: do it every time.

0: one time, and I asked him to sit down and eat with me. He never has been back since.
1: Well, I can't understand that, Harley. But anyway, we were sitting there, me and him and Elizabeth, and Charlie was talking. You know how he gets to talking, blabs everything.
0: Get to the point, Abner.
1: Well, pretty soon he brings up this subject.
0: What subject?
1: Doggies, I just hate to think about it.
0: Well, tell me what it is, Abner.
1: If old Blue could just write or read, that'd help some.
0: Grannies, Abner, if you don't tell me what this is all about, I'm going to whop you one right on top of the head. Now, what is it Charlie told you?
1: Well, don't you see, Lum? Charlie told me that they're drafting dogs for the Army.
0: Drafting dogs?
1: Yes, sir. Putting them right in the regular Army, Charlie says.
0: Well, if that don't beat the bugs of fighting. Is that all you're so worked up about?
1: Well, now, Lum, you don't know what that dog means to me. Been with me for I don't know how many years, just like a member of the family.
0: Well, Abner, they ain't gonna draft an old dog like Blue.
1: He's still under the draft age, Lum. He's away under 38.
0: Well, even if they did take him, what in the world could they ever do with an old mongrel hound like old Blue?
1: Why, he's a smart dog, Lum. They'd make a police dog out of him. I know they would.
0: Police dog?
1: Just about what they'd do.
0: Why, he don't look no more like a police dog than Charlie Redfield does.
1: Well, no, not as much, but that's even better the way I figure it. They'd put him in the Secret Service. Nobody'd ever suspicion by looking at him that old Blue was a police dog. He'd be a plainclothes. Poor old Blue. Gonna leave him.
0: Oh,
1: what he's gonna do.
0: For goodness sakes.
1: And he's got sore feet. He ain't gonna be able to do all that drilling and marching stuff.
0: Abner, they ain't gonna take old Blue. There's a 4F dog if ever I've seen one.
1: Doggies, and to think I won't even be able to write him a letter. Oh, I could write him one, I reckon, but I know good and well he couldn't read it. My handwriting's so poor here lately, I can't hardly make it out myself. I reckon they'd try to teach him a lot of stuff, too. Old Blue never could learn nothing. He don't catch on quick. I've never been so sorrowful in all my life.
0: Abner, I wish you'd pull yourself together. They don't want no dogs like that in the yours. What they want's Great Danes and Doberman Clinchers, I think.
1: When little Pearl left for the nursing school, I could stand that. But old Blue leaving just going too far. I just know I'm going to have a nervous breakdown.
0: Oh, prattle, prattle.
1: And the worst part of it, how am I ever going to break the news to him? I just can't face old Blue and tell him a thing like this. I don't believe he'll want to go in the Army, Lum. He ain't the fighting type. He's more of a runner.
0: If he runs backwards, he could be on the German side.
1: I just can't bring myself to tell him. Can't do it.
0: Well, he wouldn't know what you's telling him, even if they would want him. And they don't.
1: Oh, he knows more than you think he does, Lum. I ain't saying it just because he's my dog. But there's the smartest one hound dog I ever seen in my life. He knows exactly everything I tell him.
0: Yeah, well, he more likely understands a couple of things, like lay down or fetch or heel or something like that, but that's about all.
1: Oh, he knows everything, Lum. Facts is, I think he knows he's going to be drafted, too.
0: What makes you think that?
1: Well, 'cause he was hanging around the kitchen door there when Charlie was telling us that stuff. That Charlie never had sense enough to keep his voice down low. Right after lunch, why, old Blue went out there near the barn, just sulked. Wouldn't hardly even talk to me.
0: Talk to you?
1: Yeah, well, look at me. He don't exactly say, how are you, Abner, or something like that. He don't talk that way, but he whines. I know what he's saying, Mom. Yes, sir. He knows about this, too. I know he does. I tried to get his mind off on some other subject, but he just stared off into space.
0: Into space, huh?
1: Yeah. Then picked up his baseball mitt and walked off across the field there.
0: Picked up his baseball mitt?
1: Yeah, yeah.
0: Are you trying to tell me that old Blue plays baseball?
1: Well, no, he don't actually play the game. Or at least, wait, I never have saw him in a game, but I believe he had in mind taking it up at one time, for he brung this old baseball mitt home. All I've ever saw him do is just chew on it, though. He just loves that old mitt. I don't know where he got it. He drug it home one day and been chewing on it ever since.
0: Oh, well, that's about all he's good for, too. Near as I can see, he's just chewing on the thing. Can't do that very good with them teeth.
1: No, no, he gums it around, though. Dog, as I bound you home right now, starting to settle up his affairs.
0: Settle up his affairs?
1: Why, sure, that's what all the fellas are supposed to do. Goes into the Army, don't you recollect? Poor Mousy went in.

0: Why, he spent 3 days trying to figure out what his private affairs were so he could settle them up.
1: Yeah, but that don't apply to dogs, Abner. They ain't got no private affairs.
0: Why, they do too, Lon. They're just like humans, only they're dogs.
1: Yeah, but dogs don't go around like humans settling up. Wait a minute. There comes Cedric.
0: Pull
1: yourself together. You don't want Cedric seeing you looking this way.
0: Well, I ain't trying to look this way. Of course, old Blue don't owe no debts that I know of around town.
2: Wonderful.
3: Howdy, Mr. Lum. Howdy, Mr. Abner.
0: Howdy, Cedric.
1: Come on in, Cedric.
0: Yeah, come in, Cedric.
3: Boy, I just got some good news for myself. Boy.
0: Well, I'm glad to know that somebody's got some good news.
3: I just now went out on my back porch over at home there, and guess what I found there?
0: I don't know.
3: Found my baseball mitt.
0: Your baseball mitt?
3: Yes, Mom. One somebody stole from me a few months ago and sort of chewed up, but boy, am I glad they brought it back.
0: I don't as long that proves it. Old Blue knows that he's going to be drafted, and he's settling up his affairs. That's what he's doing, taking that baseball mitt back home. Poor old Blue. Poor old fella.

Mom and Abner, starring Chester Lock and Norris Goff, and originally broadcast back on July 19th of 1943. Hey, I'm Greg Bell, and we heard an offering earlier of the popular 1950s comedy Armis Brooks. And among Eve Arden's co-stars was Jane Morgan, playing Connie's landlady, Mrs. Davis. My question this time about Morgan. While she spent her entire lengthy showbiz career in the U.S., she was not American-born. Can you name the country of her origin? I'll let the answer then wrap up when radio was right after this.

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3: 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Visa's Mark Nelson, head of consumer payment products, says Visa recently announced 7 new and exciting technologies. Mark shared a couple with me here.
4: 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And it's a way in which the consumers have a little bit more control over who they share their data with.
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5: Welcome back. Earlier, we featured Jane Morgan as landlady Mrs. Davis on the comedy series Armist Brooks. And I mentioned although she spent her lengthy showbiz career in the U.S., she was not American-born. Jane Morgan was actually born in England to Welsh parents back in 1880. Within a year, though, they relocated to the U.S., and she grew up in Boston, Massachusetts, and was already in her late 60s by the time she started playing Mrs. Davis on both radio and television. I'm Greg Bell, and we're done, but hey, remember to visit us at the website, whenradiowas.com. 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
8: From ABC News, I'm Dave Backer. Information emerging over the weekend that 5 Americans, including a U.S. troops, says a U.S. official, were injured in an Iranian missile attack at a U.S. base in Kuwait on Wednesday. They were since been returned to duty. This comes as President Trump weighs a deal with Iran to open the Strait of Hormuz. It's a deal that could depend on Israel. We're learning the expanding war in Lebanon against Iranian-backed Hezbollah has completed negotiations with the Trump administration. ABC's Ian Pannell in Jerusalem.
9: Hundreds of thousands of people have been ordered to leave their homes, with more than 400 killed during the ceasefire. Hezbollah stepping up its attacks in northern Israel.
10: Prime Minister Netanyahu ordering his troops to advance, but Iran insisting that Israel cease fire as part of any broader deal with the U.S.
8: After a very challenging recovery at the site of a blast at a paper mill in Washington State, County Coroner Dana Tucker announcing,
11: our office has recovered and identified all 9 missing individuals.
8: Recovered from inside the collapsed tank containing a powerful chemical. But there was better news in Laos. 4 of the 6 remaining miners trapped in a cave were able to get out by themselves on Saturday.
12: Cries of joy as they embrace rescuers and collapse onto the ground.
13: These guys have decided they didn't want to stay in the cave any longer.
12: I spoke with Josh Richards, one of the rescue divers. He had been moments away from entering the cave.
13: These guys have literally just crawled themselves out 300 meters through a horrendously tight cave.
12: Those men perhaps sensing a make or break moment as water levels fall, seeing an opportunity to get out and taking it.
8: The driver in Friday's deadly bus crash along I-95 south of Washington, D.C., charged with 2 counts of involuntary manslaughter. 5 people confirmed dead, including 2 children, and more than 40 reported injured. 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
18: Another sonic boom was heard overhead, this one in New England. It's the second time Americans reported hearing a loud boom in just days.
19: The U.S. Geological Survey now saying this was a sonic boom, possibly caused by a suspected meteor that may have exploded high above the Massachusetts coast. It comes just days after another mysterious boom shook parts of South Carolina. Officials said that sound was also consistent with a sonic boom, not an earthquake.
18: ABC's Olivia Rubin. An update on the American missionary doctor that was treating people in Central Africa before he was diagnosed with Ebola.
20: A colleague says that the infected American doctor, Peter Stafford, is, quote, doing really well, but remains weak as he undergoes treatment in Berlin. U.S. officials now setting up a special medical facility at a base in central Kenya, which would be used to potentially care for Americans who are at high risk of exposure to the virus. But a Kenyan judge is putting that on hold for now. All of this is unfolding as the U.S. prepares to host the World Cup in less than 2 weeks.
18: ABC's Marcus Moore. The lead prosecutor and former FBI Director James Comey's Seashell case is withdrawn from the case. Matthew Petracca was the lone prosecutor assigned to the case when it was

0: was unsealed late last month. It stems from Comey's social media post depicting seashells, with the Justice Department claiming that amounted to a threat against President Trump. Comey's attorneys intend to push to have the case dismissed before it can go to trial. The DOJ didn't include any explanation for the move in the high-profile case. Dave Packer, ABC News.
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7: I'm Greg Bell, and we begin with a couple British knights, Sir John Gielgud and Sir Ralph Richardson, as Arthur Conan Doyle's Sherlock Holmes and Dr. Watson. Then later we switch it up and make our weekly visit to Mary Foster, the editor's daughter. The two fellas starring in this opening episode were both renowned for years of stage work, especially in Shakespearean productions. So getting them together for a BBC-produced radio series was quite the coup. And speaking of quite the coup, in this episode based on one of the most famous Sherlock stories, superstar American actor and film legend Orson Welles will be heard as the evil Dr. Moriarty. It's from December 21st, 1954.
8: And now, the adventures of Sherlock Holmes, with Sir John Gielgud as Sherlock Holmes, Sir Ralph Richardson as Dr. Watson, and today, Orson Welles as Professor Moriarty in The Final Problem.

0: It is with a heavy heart that I come before you with the last adventure of my friend Sherlock Holmes that I shall be able to relate. I have tried in my humble way to chronicle some of our exploits together, to demonstrate the singular gifts of that most remarkable of men. It lies with me now to tell you what occurred between Holmes and his arch enemy, Professor Moriarty, when at last they came face to face.
1: Mr. Sherlock Holmes, your efforts on the side of law and order have seriously inconvenienced me. The situation between us is becoming an impossible one, Mr. Holmes. It simply cannot go on. One or the other of us must die. Must die, Mr. Holmes.
0: It was in the spring of 1891. You will remember, perhaps, that after my marriage and return to private practice, Holmes and I had drifted apart a little. I followed the newspaper reports of his cases, of course, and called on him quite often at the old rooms in Baker Street. Even so, however, many weeks would sometimes elapse between our meetings. And so, it was with some surprise, one April evening, that I looked up and saw him standing before me in my study.
2: Good evening, Watson.
0: Ah, good evening, Holmes.
2: Have you a cigarette for me?
0: Holmes, great heavens, man, how ill you look.
2: Oh, I dare say I've been using myself up rather too freely of late, old

0: friend. You have no objection if I close your window shutters?
1: No, of course not. You're not afraid of anything, are you?
0: Well, to tell you the truth, I am, rather.
1: Well, it's not like you, Holmes. What is it?
0: Air guns.
1: Air guns? What on earth do you mean?
0: There's a new and deadly type of air gun, Watson, which has been specially designed by an old acquaintance of ours.
1: Who? What, Professor Moriarty? It can only be he from your tone.
0: The same. A match. Give me a match, will you, my dear fellow?
1: Yes, of course.
0: Oh, thank you. Is Mrs. Watson at home?
1: No, she's on a visit to an aunt. I'm quite alone.
0: Good. That makes it easier for me to propose that you should come away with me for a few days.
1: Oh, delighted. But where?
0: Oh, the continent. Somewhere abroad.
1: Huh? Abroad?
0: Yeah, is that whiskey in the decanter there?
1: Yes. Now, look here, Holmes. What's all this about? There's something more serious in your manner than...
0: You never did quite believe in the iniquities of Moriarty, did you, Watson? You've said so more than once.
1: I felt you exaggerated a bit. After all, Professor Moriarty is a respectable figure in public life.
0: Just so, and that's the very genius of the man. Even you, Watson, knowing me as you do, can't quite believe me when I tell you that he corrupts all London with his evil influence.
1: Oh, I can't quite believe that.
0: Oh, of course, to the world, he's still the professor, the great mathematician. He's respectable.
1: But what real proof have you that he's anything else?
0: None.
1: Well?
0: At least, not until this last month. And even now the chain isn't quite complete. For 3 days more, and I shall have him, Watson. 3 days more, if I live to see them.
1: You can't seriously suppose that your life's in danger, Holmes?
0: No.
1: Oh, you always love to be melodramatic.
0: Melodramatic? Listen, Watson, this morning, this very morning, in those old rooms of ours in Baker Street, I saw him face to face. I spoke to him.
1: Moriarty?
0: Your distinguished professor. Within him a criminal strain of the most diabolical kind. That great white dome of a forehead, those hooded eyes, and the white face pushed forward, oscillating from side to side like a snake's.
1: Oh, of course, if you believe the old heresy of physiognomy...
0: It isn't only that, of course not. I've worked for years to follow 1,000 different threads, and every one of them has led to Moriarty. He's the Napoleon of crime, Watson, the secret organizer of almost everything evil that goes undetected in this great city of ours. There he sits, motionless, like a spider in the center of its web, a web with 1,000 strands, and he controls them, every one. But slowly, very slowly, my own secret plans to expose him have borne fruit. Every day my net is drawing tighter, and he knows it, Watson. He knows the danger he's in, and that was why today he came to see me. I was playing my violin, as you know I often do when I want to think, and suddenly there he was, standing in the doorway, with his white face swaying in that evil way, peering at me with his hooded eyes.
2: Good morning.
0: Professor Moriarty, good morning to you.

0: development than one might have expected.
1: Whereas you, on the contrary, have rather more than I had imagined, Professor. You will recollect, I am sure, however, that Beethoven's outdid us both. However, our personal characteristics are hardly relevant to the present situation. What have you really got to say to me?
0: Perhaps I only suggested, of course, perhaps it is a dangerous habit to finger loaded firearms in the pocket of one's dressing gown, Mr. Holmes.
1: Evidently you share that dangerous habit, Professor. I see that you keep your hand in the pocket of your morning coat. Supposing we lay our pistols and our cards on the table.
0: By all means. I was about to suggest it myself. Ah, I see you favor the Mauser type, Mr. Holmes, and without a silencer. You must permit me to present you sometime with one of these small devices of my own design. They're quite convenient in avoiding unpleasant noise, you know.
1: How very kind of you, Professor. You must ask the hangman to deliver it to me as your last request.
0: You evidently don't know me, Mr. Holmes.
1: On the contrary, I think I know you better than you know yourself. I wouldn't take up your gun again, Professor. I've already got you covered with mine.
0: So I perceive, but I assure you it was only to give a harmless demonstration.
1: Of the silencer?
0: Of my own small accomplishments as a marksman, Mr. Holmes. I've read in those accounts of Dr. Watson, that somewhat bovine, but...
1: I beg your pardon?
0: No doubt amiable friend of yours, that those marks on the wall there are made from your indoor revolver practice.
1: Quite so. The initials there, V.R., Victoria Regina, God save her Majesty.
0: Now that I see them, it seems perhaps that they're not quite as symmetrical as they might be. One side of the V is a little short, I think. Permit me to correct the slip.
1: Admirable, Professor Moriarty. You were perfectly right, of course. That little mistake has now been rectified. I would like, however, if I may, to improve upon it. Your bullet mark is perhaps a shade smaller than my own. Permit me.
0: Admirable, Mr. Holmes.
1: Yes, precisely above your own mark, Professor. The exact spot, I think. No, no, pray don't look alarmed. My good landlady is quite accustomed to that noise. We shall not be disturbed.
0: I'm very glad of it, for what I have to say is not without importance, Mr. Holmes. Shall we stop our fencing and begin?
1: By all means, if you will permit me first to correct one statement that you made just now.
0: Well, sir?
1: With reference to my friend Dr. Watson, I'm afraid I can hardly permit the adjective bovine.
0: Oh.
1: In his accounts of my humble exploits, he's been good enough to exaggerate my own achievements and has always been unduly modest about his own. He is a most upright and honorable gentleman, Professor, and very close to my heart. You may say what you will about me, but I can allow no derogatory words about him.
0: Very well, Mr. Holmes. I apologize. We who are about to die salute him. At least you do.
1: You're very certain, aren't you, Professor Moriarty, that it is I who am going to die?
0: But there is no other course, unless you listen to reason. The situation between us, Mr. Holmes, is becoming an impossible one. It simply cannot go on.
1: It won't, I assure you. For these past few months, I've been working to put an end to it all at the earliest possible moment.
0: And you have very nearly undone the careful endeavor of a lifetime, sir. Or at least have seriously threatened it. No, no, no, don't move to... Your pistol again. I'm only taking out my memorandum book.
1: I beg your pardon.
0: I find it recorded here that you crossed my path on the 4th of January, Holmes. On the 23rd, you incommoded me. By the middle of February, I was seriously inconvenienced by you. At the end of March, I was absolutely hampered. And now, at the close of April, I find myself placed in such a position, through your continual persecution, that I'm in positive danger of losing my liberty.
1: That was certainly the end I had in view.
0: Then you must drop it, Mr. Holmes. You really must, you know.
1: Not till after Monday, Professor. You know as well as I do that you've made a slip. One single tiny slip. For years I've been aware of you, Moriarty, at the center of your organization. Forgeries, murder cases, robberies. 1,000 crimes were planned by you. 100 agents carried them out. Your subordinates were caught sometimes, but you never were. And yet, you know, you made that slip, that single tiny slip. And you know as well as I do that it will destroy you. In 3 more days, my evidence will be complete. I shall have you exposed, brought to trial, condemned, and hanged. And you can do nothing whatever to prevent it. My will is inflexible.
0: And so is mine. 3 days, do you say? And before they're out, the end will come. One or the other of us.

0: must die, sir.
1: Quite so. The 5 minutes is up, Professor, and I must really ask you to excuse me. In the pleasure of our conversation, I'm afraid that I've neglected business of importance elsewhere.
0: Very well, then. Seems a pity, Mr. Holmes, that I've done what I could. I admit that it's been an intellectual pleasure for me to see the way in which you grappled with this affair, but I tell you solemnly, Sherlock Holmes, that if you are clever enough to bring destruction on me, you may rest assured that I shall do as much to you.
1: You have paid me several compliments during this interview, Professor. Let me pay you one in return when I say that if I were assured of the former eventuality, I would most cheerfully accept the latter.
0: I can promise you the one, but not the other. Good day, Mr. Holmes.
1: Oh, your pistol, Professor. You may need it before Monday.
0: Thank you.
1: Good day, Professor.
0: I think goodbye is the word, Mr. Sherlock Holmes. Goodbye.
2: 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We'll be right back after this.
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1: And so it was, you see, Watson, that singular interview with the greatest criminal of all time.
10: And his with the greatest detective.
1: Oh, thank you, my dear fellow.
10: But what are you going to do, Holmes?
1: I told you, we leave for the continent. Moriarty's not the man to let the grass grow under his feet. Already one or two accidents have nearly befallen me today.
10: Upon my soul.
1: Yes. The police are gathering all my evidence against him. Everything will be complete in 3 short days. Meanwhile, I can only lie low. Are you able to leave your practice to come with me?

0: have an accommodating neighbor.
1: Ah, dear Watson, I knew I could count on you. All right, then. Now, these are your instructions. Listen most carefully.
0: Instructions, Holmes?
1: I assure you they are most necessary. Tomorrow morning at 8:45, you will take a hansom cab.
0: I'll arrange for one to call.
1: No, no, you really must obey me to the letter, Watson. You'll leave the house alone tomorrow morning and take neither the first nor the second cab which presents itself at the rank.
0: Very well, Holmes.
1: Hand the address to the cabman written on a slip of paper and tell him not to throw it away.
0: And I drive, I take it, to Victoria Station.
1: On the contrary, you drive to the Strand end of the Lowther Arcade.
0: I see. And then?
1: Have your fare ready, and the instant your cab stops, pay him and dash through the arcade, timing yourself to reach the other side at exactly 9:15.
0: Yes, but my dear
1: now
0: Holmes...
1: listen, man, listen carefully. It's vital. Our lives depend upon it. When you get there, you will find a brougham standing close to the curb, driven by a fellow with a black cloak tipped with red. Say nothing. Simply jump in, and he'll drive you to Victoria in time for the Continental Express.
0: And where shall I meet you, Holmes?
1: The second coach from the front of the train, a first-class carriage reserved for us. Good night, Watson. And as you value our lives, don't forget a single word of my instructions.
0: No, no, no. Of course not, Holmes.
1: Until we meet tomorrow, then.
0: Until we meet. I was infected myself with something of his own inner excitement and sense of menace. I took the hansom and then the brougham with its massive hooded driver. I said nothing to him, as I was instructed, and he never spoke to me. A moment later, we were rattling to the station. There he left me and drove off without a further glance, his face still hidden. There was no sign of Holmes, and my heart sank miserably. I found our reserved carriage, but through some confusion, a decrepit old Italian priest was sitting there. The moment came for departure. And still, I waited by the window in a chill of fear.
1: Scusa, signor. Pray go.
0: I'm sorry, Padre. I don't speak Italian.
1: Nor do I, what?
0: Oh, good. Heavens, Holmes.
1: No, quiet, man. This is no laughing matter. Not yet, anyway. There. You see?
2: Stop! Stop the train!
1: It's Moriarty himself.
0: The tall man? He'll never do it.
2: Stop the train, I say!
3: Let
2: me go, you fool! While you're in you! Let me go!
1: Even the great Moriarty himself is helpless against the British railway system, Watson. Well, well, it gives us an hour's respite, at least.
0: But how did he know where we were?
1: By watching you, I expect.
0: But I did everything you told me. Wait, Holmes. The driver of the brougham.
1: Well, what about him?
0: He was muffled. I didn't see his face. It must have been one of Moriarty's men.
1: My dear Watson, it was nothing of the sort. It was my brother Mycroft. Shaken for once out of his armchair at the Diogenes Club.
0: Good heavens. The thing is serious, then?
1: Of course. But at least we have an hour, and I can use it to take off this disguise and think things over.
0: But we've escaped him altogether, surely, since the train connects with the boat.
1: My dear fellow, you evidently don't realize even now that Moriarty is an opponent on practically the same intellectual plane as myself. Do you really imagine that if I were the pursuer, I would permit myself to be baffled by so slight an obstacle as an express train?
0: What'll he do, then?
1: What I should do, engage a special.
0: But it'd be too late, even then.
1: By no means. We stop at Canterbury, don't forget. And then there's always a delay of 1/4 hour when the train gets to Dover.
0: Oh, so you'd almost think we were the criminals to be chased like this? You mean that he'll catch us after all, then?
1: I hope not. We shan't be there, Watson.
0: Look here, Holmes, I hate to grumble after all this time, but really, I do think you ought to tell me what you mean.
1: Heaven bless you for a stout and faithful friend, Watson. I'm sorry. It's only that...
0: Well,
1: I don't want to expose you to danger, too. That's why I'm being so mysterious. It's very simple, really. We shall just get out at Canterbury.
0: Indeed. And not go on the Continent after all, I suppose.
1: Oh, yes, we must do that. We've no choice but to hide away until after Monday, when the evidence will have been completed. You've not seen the papers this morning, I suppose.
0: Oh, really, Holmes? What time do you think I've had for that?
1: One must try to make time for everything, Watson. You really should have read about Baker Street.
0: Hmm? What Baker Street?
1: Yes, they set fire to our rooms last night. Mrs. Hudson was away from home, fortunately, and no one was hurt, I'm glad to say. They thought I was there, of course.
0: Upon my soul, the thing's intolerable, Holmes.
1: Yes, only till Monday, Watson, and by then we'll be in Switzerland. We'll make a cross-country journey from Canterbury and take the other boat from New Haven to Dieppe. Unless, of course...
0: What?
1: Our friend the professor deduces what I would deduce and gets off at Canterbury himself. Ah, that would truly be a coup de maître.
0: He surely never would.
1: Well, I rather doubt it. There are limits even to his intelligence. No, I think we are safe enough, old friend. And now there's time for a pipe, I fancy. Won't you join me, Watson?

0: And thus it befell. As we hid behind a pile of luggage at Canterbury, we saw the single carriage of the special go thundering past us. And so we made our way across country and at last reached Switzerland. It seemed we had eluded him. To fill in every detail of the final scene is hardly possible, since there was no witness to it. Yet, from a certain source that I cannot yet divulge, I do know something of that last encounter. We wandered at our will through the lovely valley of the Rhone and made our way by way of Interlaken to the little township of Mirrigan among the Alps. The fatal Monday came and went, and yet I was still aware of a strange, febrile excitement in my companion. He was at times feverishly on the alert, then sinking into reverie, and would smile strangely to himself. I went with him, on that last day of all, on a visit to the falls of Reichenbach, forever hallowed and yet cursed in my memory. It's a fearful place indeed, with a torrent plunging far below into a tremendous abyss, a chasm lined by coal black glistening rock. High above, a pathway has been cut in the cliff face to afford a better view, but it ends abruptly in midair, and the traveller has to return as he came. We stood there, giddily marvelling at the great spectacle, and on the instant came a message for me by a village lad to say that an English lady back at the hotel was seriously ill and needed my immediate attention. I turned to go. I looked back, and I saw Holmes leaning against a rock with his arms folded, gazing down at the rush of the waters. It was the last I saw.
1: Is that you, Watson? Back already?
2: Well, Moriarty.
3: Well, Sherlock Holmes, you see, I found you after all, and alone.
2: Alone, as indeed you must be too. Now that your confederates are all under lock and key, I've heard from Scotland Yard.
3: I escaped. I was too clever for them, Holmes.
2: I don't doubt it. But I'm afraid your occupation's gone, Professor, with your organization destroyed, unless you care to return to your mathematics.
3: It was not my intention. I have another and more immediate intention, Sherlock Holmes. Are you prepared?
2: Well, before we discuss that, perhaps you extend me one small courtesy, Professor.
3: Most certainly. What is it?
2: My friend Watson, Professor. No doubt he will be somewhat concerned. May I just take a moment to scribble a note to him?
3: Certainly. We can fix the paper beneath my alpenstock there, so that it does not blow away. Pray take as long as you wish.
2: That's very good of you. Please, don't stop talking, Professor. I mastered long ago the art of writing and conversing at the same time.
3: Thank you. You know, of course, that the message which arrived for Dr. Watson was a false one.
2: Oh, yes, of course. I knew it at once. And that it could only come from one source.
3: And yet you let him go?
2: Yes, Professor, I let him go. I am not without some affection for him. I did not wish to put his life in danger, too. Besides? I've looked forward for a long time to this final duel between us.
3: I believe it, Holmes. You are a very remarkable man. In many ways. Many, many ways, sir. I'm proud to have known you.
2: Oh, and are you, Professor? There, my letter's done, then. Perhaps you'll be kind enough to place it, as you suggested.
3: Right.
2: Now, how shall it be, Moriarty?
3: I did not bring a pistol, Holmes.
2: Thank you. Your courtesy puts me to shame, Professor. Here is my pistol. It goes into the falls.
3: Hand to hand?
2: Yes. Goodbye, Professor Moriarty.
3: Goodbye, Sherlock Holmes.

0: The end, the end. When I returned to that broken pathway, it was only too clear what had happened. It needed no great application of Holmes' own methods of deduction. Two sets of footsteps to the verge, and none returning. Locked in each other's arms as they fought, they had gone down to the abyss. Only the letter, the last greeting from my friend and comrade. "My dear, dear Watson," he wrote.
1: "My dear, dear Watson, I scribble this through the courtesy of Professor Moriarty, who awaits my convenience for the final discussion of those eternal questions which lie before us. There can be but one outcome, although I fear that it is at a cost which will give pain to my friends, and especially, my dear Watson, to you. I think, however, that I may go so far as to say that I have not lived entirely in vain. Pray tell Inspector Patterson that the papers which he needs for a full conviction of the Moriarty gang are in pigeonhole M. Before leaving England, I made every disposition of my property and handed it over to my brother Mycroft. Pray give my affectionate greetings to Mrs. Watson, and remember me as I used to be in our old days at Baker Street, pacing to and fro with my violin and driving you to a point of sad distraction with that theme you still were good enough to say you loved. Believe me to be, my very dear good fellow, yours most sincerely, Sherlock Holmes."
0: Yours most sincerely, Sherlock Holmes. And so he perished, whom I shall ever regard as the best and wisest man that I have ever known.
2: The Adventures of Sherlock Holmes, based on the original stories of the late Sir Arthur Conan Doyle, dramatized anew by John Keir Cross, stars Sir John Gielgud as Sherlock Holmes, Sir Ralph Richardson as Dr. Watson, and today, Orson Welles as Professor Moriarty. Produced by Harry Allen Towers.
3: The Final Problem, The End of Sherlock Holmes, originally broadcast out of London on December 21st, 1954. Rebroadcast in North America on April 17th of 55, combining two Oscar winners and one multiple Oscar nominee. How about that? 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
3: 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Enjoy.
2: And now, Mary Foster, the editor's daughter. It's now 4 o'clock of the day on which Mrs. Edna Darby is giving a tea for Dorothy Moss, the new schoolteacher who is boarding with her. Since Mary Foster Lord has no one to keep the children, she is unable to attend. So she's sitting in the living room as Amelia Parrish comes down the stairs. Amelia has been staying with Mary in her father's absence. Mary looks up and says,
18: "Well, aren't you all gotten up, though, Amelia? Oh, I like your hat. It's darling.
19: You sure it looks all right?
18: Oh, it's awfully cute. Wait, don't tell me you're going to Mrs. Darby's tea.
19: Yeah, I changed my mind.
18: Oh, well, I'm glad you did. It'll be a good change for you. And I know you'll have a good time.
19: Oh, I ain't going with the idea of having a good time so much as I am out of curiosity.
18: Oh?
19: I'm awful anxious to know what Dorothy's going to have to say about... Well, I'm anxious to know.
18: You mean what she's going to have to say about my not being there?
19: Well, yes, to tell the truth. I bet she's going to have plenty to say about it, too.
18: I wouldn't be at all surprised, Amelia. But I can't help what she says. It's impossible for me to go.
19: Oh, I know it is. Well, I guess I better get going. Oh, land sakes, here comes Bunk Boober in here. He's such a talker, I'll never get away. Goodbye. I'm going to scoot out through the kitchen door so he won't...
18: All right, goodbye. Just a minute. Hello, Bunk. Would you come in?
20: Yep, I will.
18: Have a chair.
20: Yep. Nice place you got here, Mary. Awful nice.
18: Well, you've been here before, haven't you, Bunk?
20: Oh, well, once or twice. Not for some time, though. Yep, fine place. Wish I had one like it.
18: It seems to me you're very comfortably situated out there at Four Corners with that big farm of yours.
20: Oh, can't kick. But every now and then it's kind of inconvenient living so far from town. Get lonesome. Where's Henry?
18: Well, he's still in Chicago. You knew he made a trip there, didn't you?
20: Yep, went there to collect $200,000 legacy. Mm-hmm. Boys, oh boys, I wish somebody would leave me just a little bit of that amount. I suppose you and Henry's going to blossom out with new automobiles, fur coats and such, ain't you?
18: Well, we're not planning to do anything like that. Oh, Dad'll buy a few things, and we may have one or two rooms done over, something like that, but I doubt that Dad will start throwing money away with both hands.
20: Well, he won't if he's wise. When's he coming home?
18: Well, I don't know, Bunk. He's already been there longer than he expected to. Oh, probably there are a lot of legal ramifications in connection with getting the legacy.
20: Yeah, I imagine so. Never got one, so I couldn't say for sure. But what I called here for is Mary was to show you a couple items in newspapers. First one, the city paper, I take. Surprised me some when I saw it. Now, tell you. Let's see, says, for the first time in 25 years, the Valley Springs Sentinel, Henry Foster, editor and publisher, failed to be on the street on schedule. The explanation at the Weekly was that the regular printer was ill and no other printer could be found to replace him.
18: Uh-oh, I was afraid of that. May I see that paper, Bob?
20: Oh, yep, you can have it if you want, Mary. I'm all through with it.
18: I would like to keep it, thanks. Oh, they've given it a front-page box, too, right where everybody can see it.
20: And here's the other item in John Redmond's Inquirer. It came out today, as you probably know.
18: In the Inquirer? Oh, the same item, you mean?
20: No, this is a different one. If you ask me, it's kind of a mean one, too. Here, you read it.
18: Thanks. Oh, excuse me.
21: Greetings, Mary. Oh, hello, Bunk.
20: How do, Doc?
18: Come on in and sit down, Bill. And excuse me just for a second while I read this, will you?
21: Sure thing. How's everything with you, Bunk?
20: Oh, all right, I guess. Say, I see in the paper you went over to Tilton night 4 last to patch up the folks hurting that explosion. Must have been some explosion, huh?
21: Yes, it was.
20: They signed any cause for it yet?
21: I don't know, but they're working on it.
18: Oh, this is rather a mean one, Bunk. You're quite right.
20: I thought you'd think so. You can keep that paper, too, Mary.
18: Are you sure you don't want it?
20: Oh, about all I use Redmond's paper for is to kindle a fire in the morning. The Sentinel I read.
18: Well, that's a very nice thing to say. I'll pass that along to Dad when he gets home.
20: Speaking of home, I guess I better be getting there. Well, bye, Mary. Goodbye, Doc.
21: So long, Bunk.
18: Thanks so much for calling, Bunk. Bye. Oh, Bill, just listen to this. It's in this week's Inquirer. Foresightedness in planning for eventualities is a good trait to have in the newspaper business, as in others. Evidently, however, our competitor does not have that foresightedness. For the other day, we were approached by our competitor and asked for the loan of one of our printers. Always ready to extend help, even to a competitor, we regretted deeply that both our printers were busy and could not be spared. We suggest that in the future our competitor line up a spare printer to be called on in time of emergency, instead of begging a rival paper for assistance.
21: How do you like that?
18: I don't. Oh, can you imagine any man being despicable enough to print a thing like that? Honestly, it just makes me furious.
21: I like that part that says, always ready to extend help. How does the rest of it go?
18: Always ready to extend help, even to a competitor. We regretted deeply that both our printers were busy and could not be spared.
21: Yes, that's just a bit ironical, I'd say.
18: Ironical? It's more than that. It's an out-and-out lie. John Redmond gave me to understand over the phone that he could have spared a printer, but he wouldn't. This is merely to convince the reading public that he's a kind and generous soul. Oh.
21: Well, if I were you, Mary, I'd just ignore it. Wouldn't help matters any if you cracked back at him in the Sentinel.
18: Oh. I haven't any intention of cracking back. I merely read it to you to show what a nice, obliging sort of person John Redmond is.
21: Oh, I guess most people know Redmond.
18: And if they don't, they should by this time. Here's another item. Straight news from the city paper. Look at that.
21: That's so good. 25-year run, huh? Do you suppose Henry will see that?
18: Oh, I don't know, Bill. It's possible. And if he does, he's not going to like it, to put it mildly.
21: Well, I presume not, but I don't see how he can blame you, Mary. You did all you could.
18: Well, you did all you could, too, Bill. And I can't tell you how much I appreciate it. If it hadn't been for you, the paper wouldn't have come out at all this week.
21: Too bad it couldn't have come out on time, though. But you'll make your deadline next week, all right, Mary. Tom Daggett will be out of the hospital tomorrow.
18: Oh, good. Well, I'm glad for Tom's sake.
21: Yes, he got over that gunshot wound nicely. Oh, I hate to get up out of this chair.
18: Do you have to?
21: Yes, I've got to call around at Mrs. Darby's.
18: Oh, you're going to the tea, aren't you?
21: Yeah, I more or less committed myself to be there, although I don't plan to stay long. Will there be any other men there?
18: Well, I don't know. Probably one or two. But if there aren't, Bill, just think of all the attention you'll get from the women. Why, they'll all rush to be the first to bring you your food.
21: The prospect is not inviting. However, I better get over there. And you forget about all this newspaper publicity, Mary. It'll all blow over. It always does.
18: I know. If only I had an idea how Dad's going to react. Well, to be truthful, I have an idea, and that's my trouble.
21: He'll be all right. Henry always makes allowances.
18: Yes, for everything except matters concerning the Sentinel. When anything goes wrong there, oh.
21: He'll get over it. Well, see you later, Mary.
18: Right. Bye, Bill.
21: Bye.
18: Oh, dear. Hello. Yes. Oh, yes, Simmy.
1: Time for a short break on Mary Foster, the editor's daughter. We'll be right back.
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19: Oh, yes, Simmy. Oh, well, just a second till I get a pencil and paper, hmm? All right. Yes. Yes. Uh-huh. Is that all? Oh, well, all right, Simmy, then I have it. Thanks a lot. Bye. Well, Amelia, you certainly didn't stay over there very long, did you?
6: Mary, do you know what's come out in John Redmond's horrid newspaper?
19: Are you referring to this paragraph?
6: Oh, where'd you get that? Yes, I am.
19: Bunk Boober brought it in a while ago.
6: Oh, I see. Well, I'd hoped to be the first to bring you the news. I heard the women talking about it, so I excused myself and hustled right over here. I'm going back in a minute or two. But ain't that an awful snide trick on John's part?
19: Just what you'd expect of him, Amelia. Oh, did you see this item or hear about it?
6: No. Oh, my land sakes alive. Why, that'll go all over the country.
19: It could, yes.
6: And your father'll see it, sure.
19: Well, the chances are he will, Amelia, but there's nothing we can do about it now. Anyway, Dad is coming home tomorrow. He's arriving on the morning train.
6: He is? Tomorrow? How do you know?
19: Just had a wire from him.
6: Did he get the legacy?
19: Doesn't say a thing about that. Telegram reads, arriving home morning train tomorrow. Love, Dad.
6: Oh, well, now, ain't that aggravating? It seems as if he might have said something about that legacy. He must know we're wondering about it, especially after his message that he was having trouble getting it. I bet he didn't get it.
19: Well, it's hard to tell, Amelia. He might have the money and not want to say anything about it till he gets home. I've known him to be like that before now. Well, at least let's hope he gets it, huh?
6: Oh, yeah, sure. Oh, but he's going to be ripping, tearing mad about that piece in the Inquirer.
19: Yes, I'm afraid he is. However, I'm not going to worry any more about that. Now tell me about the tea. Are there many there?
6: Quite a few, up to the time I came away. I don't know if I ought to tell you this, Mary, but that girl, Dorothy Moss, is making a lot of talk about you're not being there.
19: Well, surely she understands why I can't be there, Amelia.
6: She's dropping hints here and there that you're giving her a deliberate snub.
19: Which is absolutely untrue. Oh, but I'm sure Mrs. Darby will put a stop to that kind of talk.
6: Well, I don't know. When I went up to speak to Mrs. Darby, she acted kind of funny towards me, kind of chilly-like. She asked for you, and I told her why you couldn't be there, and she murmured something about it seemed as if you could have made arrangements to be there this once. You've just got to do something about that girl, Mary, or she's going to turn a lot of folks against you. Now, you mark my words.
7: Poor Mary is certainly beset by trouble. A treacherous girl alienating her friends or attempting to. Doubt as to whether or not her father received the legacy that would have meant so much to them all. And fear of her father's reaction to the publicity about the Sentinel not coming out on time. Will Mary be able to overcome the impression Dorothy Moss is creating? Did Henry get the money? And what will his reaction be to the Sentinel matter? Be sure to hear the next thrilling chapter of Mary Foster, the Editor's Daughter. you may become the proud owner of a brand new 1946 Hudson sedan. So get in Kroger's sensational contest now in its fourth big week and try for one of the five brand new 1946 Hudson sedans. 25 Crosley Shelvador refrigerators, 125 beautiful Crosley radio phonograph combinations, or 1,000 Corey all-glass coffee brewers that Kroger is giving away in these five weekly contests. There are 231 prizes awarded each week. Prizes will be delivered immediately after announcement of winners. To enter, simply write a last line to this jingle. Kroger coffee's fresh, I know. The hot date plainly tells me so. It's never ground until I buy. The last word of your line must rhyme with the word buy. The official entry blank available at Kroger stores contains both the jingle and rules. Send your entry and the dated end of a Kroger hot-dated coffee bag or facsimile, either French brand or spotlight, to Kroger Contest, Box 1200, Chicago, Illinois. Your letter must be mailed by midnight, Wednesday, November 6th, to be eligible for the fourth week's contest. All entries become the property of Kroger, and the judge's decision will be final. Duplicate prizes will be given in case of ties. Get your entry blank today at your Kroger store and try to win a new Hudson sedan. Now here is your local announcer.
3: 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I'm Greg Bell, and earlier we had Orson Welles as the evil Professor Moriarty in a Sherlock Holmes series produced by Harry Allen Towers. Well, Welles had previously worked for Towers in a series detailing famous criminal cases from London's Scotland Yard. Can you name that program? 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
3: 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It detailed famous criminal cases from London's Scotland Yard. The answer is the Black Museum. produced by Harry Allen Towers, who also produced Wells in The Adventures of Sherlock Holmes, as well as The Third Man, also known as The Lives of Harry Lime. I'm Greg Bell, and we're done this time around, but visit us at the website. It's whenradiowas.com. 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
11: From ABC News, I'm Brian Clark. U.S. Central Command says that U.S. forces disabled a commercial ship near the Strait of Hormuz that was trying to breach the U.S. blockade of Iran. An aircraft fired a Hellfire missile into the ship's engine room. An ABC's Ian panel in Tel Aviv says there's also word of American personnel injured last week in the Middle East.
13: A source telling ABC News several troops and civilian contractors were injured in an Iranian missile strike towards a U.S. base in Kuwait Wednesday. That missile intercepted those Americans suffering minor injuries from falling debris.
11: President Trump met Friday with advisors, but has not yet decided on accepting a deal that would extend the ceasefire and reopen the Strait of Hormuz. Defense Secretary Pete Hegseth told reporters in Singapore Saturday.
15: Iran knows very, very clearly what our expectations are, and that's on the negotiating team to deliver. They're coming in our direction. The talks have been productive. I think they know where it needs to go.
11: Authorities in Washington state say they've recovered all nine missing people killed in an explosion at a paper mill last week in Longview. 11 people were killed in the blast. The fire chief, Brad Hanning, said,
16: as incident commander and as your fire chief, as a member of this community, I hope today will give the families so affected by this incident the closure needed to begin the long process of healing.
11: For people in the northeastern U.S. and Canada, there was a big boom on Saturday, leaving many to ask, what was that? That sonic boom heard on a Newton, Massachusetts security camera. The American Meteor Society says it was caused by a meteor entering the atmosphere near the Massachusetts-New Hampshire state line. The NBA Finals matchup set. The San Antonio Spurs beat the Oklahoma City Thunder in Game 7 of the Western Conference Finals. They'll meet the New York Knicks in the best-of-seven finals that begin Wednesday. 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
11: Pro and anti-ICE groups continue to demonstrate outside of an ICE detention center in Newark, New Jersey on Saturday, where there had been clashes. Earlier in the day, New Jersey Governor Mikey Sherrill said,
20: I urge those protesting outside of Delaney Hall to bring the temperature down so we can focus on the detainees and their families. So comply.

0: comply with the lawful orders from local and state law enforcement and let advocates, faith leaders, and members of this community continue their work.
1: The head of the World Health Organization visited the city at the epicenter of the rare Ebola outbreak, where the virus continues to spread. The latest official figures from the Democratic Republic of Congo show more than 900 suspected cases and over 220 deaths. And passengers on board a United Airlines flight feared they were witnessing a Friday night hijacking. That led the pilots to make an emergency landing in Wisconsin, says ABC's Ike Ijachi.
2: The Boeing 737 bound for Minneapolis with 147 passengers and six crew on board. But just before 9 p.m., all of that changed. The captain diverting the plane to Dane County, Wisconsin. Witnesses say sheriff's deputies immediately boarded the plane. Mike Rundle was traveling with his wife.
3: Asked the gentleman to stand up, put handcuffs on him, and walked him out.
2: Authorities say the man appeared to be confused and in a mental health crisis. The FBI is handling this investigation and say no charges are being pursued at this time.
1: I'm Brian Clark, ABC News.
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1: Soul Singh is our guest on this show. She was abandoned by her mother in the mountains at age 5, was found by hikers, and then was given back to her mother, went through the foster system eventually, was shuttled around to 30-plus homes, and ultimately endured so much abuse but cared about her younger siblings. Wait till you hear her story, where she was forced to sell drugs for her mother, who was a prostitute, and how she came out on the other end and really spreads love and compassion. Soul, thank you so much for coming on the show.
2: Thank you, Kay, for having me. I appreciate it.
1: Let's talk about growing up. You grew up in Colorado and your mother was a prostitute. What happened? Tell us about the beginning of your life.
2: Yeah, so yes, I was born and raised in Denver, Colorado, and my mother was an actual working prostitute on the streets of Colfax in Denver. She ended up having 13 children. I only knew of the younger siblings. I have two brothers and a younger sister. Records show that some of the other siblings that I did not know about, they were found deceased or they were sold across the border. So I do find some grace that I was not part of that group of kiddos because I did have an opportunity to grow up. So my mother, you know, had pimps. She often used me on the streets of Colfax to flag down her clients. She would do what they call bait and switch, because like the clients would think they're going to get me as a little girl, but then she would switch and then, provide their services to them. One of her other ways of getting money that was kind of programmed from her pimps was that she had to sell drugs. And so because I was so young and I couldn't get in trouble with the law, she often used me to sell drugs. So quite often I would have, you know, like 10 joints and I'd have to sell those before I came home. If I didn't sell what she told me to sell, or if I didn't have the money that she thought I was supposed to have, then my siblings and I were not allowed into the house that we were squatting in. So we lived in an abandoned house before I got taken away for CPS. When I was 4 years old, my mother, I really believe I was her scapegoat. She had a lot of her own issues, and she projected all of that onto me. But one of the things she did give me was the gift of reading. I had to learn how to read at a very, very early age. I don't ever remember not knowing how to read, because I would have to be able to, you know, understand environmental signs. And she'll say, go to this street. I needed to know how to navigate the world, because I moved around quite a bit by myself as a young child. At the age of 4, she drove me and my siblings into the mountains, and she made me get out the car and she left me in the mountains. And so I was actually found by two hikers and their dog. They turned me over to a park ranger. That park ranger drove me down the mountain to a regional hospital in the mountains. And it just so happened that regional hospital, my mother was there giving birth to my younger sister. And so they gave me back to her. So there's no consequences for her leaving me up in the mountains. She was a very good manipulator, and she was really good at, you know, oh, woe is me. And so I just remember feeling very disillusioned with the adults in the world, because like she literally abandoned me and you gave me back to her. And so when I was 5, my mother called me, and I was in kindergarten. I had a brother who was in pre-K for 4-year-olds, pre-K for 3-year-olds, and my little sister went to a community daycare. And so when I was 5, my mother called me into the little living room area and said, like, I'm going to go to the grocery store, and while I'm gone, you better not open the door for anybody. I knew not to disobey her. However, I still followed through on the routines of going to school, because school is where we got food from. And so my mother never returned back. And so we lived in that house probably for about a month, according to the records that I was able to review once I became an adult, for over a month before someone notified Child Protective Services. And it was probably because I was smelling. We didn't have running water. So, you know, there's only so much a five-year-old can do to take care of herself and her siblings and go to school and feed and her and just, you know, manage the world. And so when I was five is when myself and my siblings were placed into foster care because my mother literally abandoned us. And so my younger sister, because she was very, we're all the shades of the brown rainbow, but she was very, very light, white passing. So she was adopted pretty early by a family. And so after about 18 months, I never heard from or saw my sister again. Then my two brothers were put into a children's home, and then I was put into a foster home. And so throughout that time, I was in 32 different foster type of placements. Some were temporary, some were a little longer term, but overall 32. I ended up emancipating as an adult at the age of 16. I petitioned the courts in Colorado. But in this entire journey, what kept me moving forward was reading. I truly do believe, like, my ability to read and understand and comprehend at a very early age gave me a glimpse that life could be better in other places outside of the world that I was living in. And so the more I would read the books, the more I would discover the world, and the more my passion to, like, get out of my circumstances, because there was proof in books that you can beat the circumstances that you're in. And so that's what I wanted to do, because my ultimate goal is to be able to get out of our circumstances so I can get my siblings back, so I can, you know, take care of them and parent them and keep our family intact. That didn't end up happening until my younger brother, until I was 18 and he was 16. I did take legal custody of him at that time, but my entire journey was do good in school, learn all I can, because to me, knowledge truly is power. And the more I knew how to get out of my circumstances, the better I would be able to support my siblings.
1: Wow, there's just so much to unpack in your story. And I just think of you being so young. I mean, you were really a baby taking yes. care of babies. There's no question about that. And the fact that you're less than 5 years old and you're selling joints, and if you don't sell them, then you're left outside in whatever the weather.

0: High Points in Colorado. It's kind of the impoverished inner city area. And so you just kind of knew that this, like, who you sell to. And I just kind of had, like, my regular people that I knew, you know, were safe enough for me to go and say, hey, can you buy all of these? This is how much money I need. You know, I was kind of known in the area because everyone knew my mother. And so I just knew, you know, this corner store, these are the people I sell to. And I would just do it on my way to school. It'd be a quick interaction. And then I would go to school. And if they weren't there, I would, you know, I just knew the area and who I could go find. I mean, crack was a pretty big deal at that time in the early 80s. So, you know, you could always find somebody who's willing to buy something from you. And I had a little probably more compassion because I was so young. And I think most of the people in that area knew, like, our situation. If I didn't have something to give to my mother when I came home, then there was going to be consequences. And it was pretty evident in our area.
1: Yeah, and the consequences, you know, was there physical abuse that you had to deal with too?
0: Oh, it's physical. I've been abused in every possible way that abuse could be defined.
1: Right.
0: My mother just, like, I really believe she hated me because I represented her lost dreams. I truly believe that. And that's how I was able to forgive later in life. It's just I had to understand, like, what she was bringing to the table, right? And so, because I just felt hated by her.
1: We continue our conversation with Sol Singh about going through the foster care system after dealing with an incredibly abusive mother. Meet you on the flip side.
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3: 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It's a big moment for Huntington and Cabell County. 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
7: We continue our conversation with Sol Singh, who is the author of Thank You for Smiling. We'll talk about that a little bit later in the show. But Sol, you've been talking about your upbringing and, you know, you're barely 5 years old and some of the things that you've had to do and all kinds of things that you've had to endure, including her taking you down to the basement, right?
8: She could figure out a way to harm and hurt me. That's how, what she would do, from hanging me upside down. You know, Colorado has basements and crawl spaces, and she would put me down in a crawl space for days at a time with no lights, you know, because we didn't have electricity in the house. You could feel the mice and the roaches crawling over me. She would hog tie me and gag and bound me as a form of punishment if she felt like I didn't do something. And that needle of what was right and what she wanted was always moving. So it's just kind of always learning to read her behavior. So I knew how to navigate around it.
7: Did that make you just want to run away, but you stayed because of the other kids?
8: Yes. Yes. Most definitely.
7: Wow.
8: I would, you know, in my books, I would read, you know, there would be these adventures. And so I would always kind of imagine and fantasize about like how, my escape plan. But I could never figure out, and of course I was very young, how to, you know, I didn't have a car. So my escape plan was getting, you know, a grocery cart and putting my siblings in it and riding it down a hill to another place, you know. So I, you know, with the skills I had, I thought about how to get away. I just didn't know the correct avenue. And then it wasn't like I trusted adults because, you know, literally when she abandoned me the first time in the mountains during a storm, they gave me back to her. So I learned not to trust the adults. We were raised not to trust the school. You know, you don't trust police. What happens in the house stays in the house. And so I just really had to learn how to navigate around her so that, you know, I stayed as safe as possible. But my ultimate goal is that my siblings were okay.
7: Right. So that's the one thing that kept you going. When you were abandoned in the mountains and people know Colorado, I mean, obviously beautiful areas, but not when you're trying to survive like that. And you're so young and you got overnight hours, you have weather to deal with. How even in those days did you survive that before the hikers found you?
8: Well, I can say one of the good things about going to school is, like, especially in Colorado, like, you learn about weather, you learn, you know, you can smell the snow in the air type of thing. So I knew how to read, like, okay, I could smell the snow. I recognize that we were going deep into the mountains because I recognize the tree lines are looking differently. These are, like, all basic information you're kind of taught just being in Colorado. And so when I was up, I remember very specifically because she made me get out. And I felt like she had a little compassion because she left food for me in a little paper bag. But there was a huge boulder. And so I just knew if I could stay by this boulder, and I knew I was on a trail because there was a trash can on the hiker trail, if I could just stay here, somebody would find me. Like, I just, and that's what was in my mind. So I kind of got underneath the boulder to kind of protect me from the snow. And it was about 2 days, and then someone, but I stayed in that same spot. I didn't move around because I knew if I moved off a trail, it'd be harder for someone to find me.
7: Right. And then they find you. And as you said, I mean, the distrust you have for people at that point, for adults, then you're given back to your mother, which were you kind of hoping that, all right, maybe there's a solution here?
8: Yeah, I thought the hikers were going to keep me. I thought I had been rescued, but, you know, they did what they were supposed to do. They turned me over to authorities, and then those authorities turned me back over to my mother. So,
7: yeah. And see, it was that same game where they didn't realize, obviously, what was going on. And then that wasn't uncovered until you were abandoned. And then you were going to school. And the reason you went to school is, as you told us, you know, there you could take everybody and you could get the meals, and still same thing there. You had to fool everybody. So you were able to do that for a while, right?
8: Right. I just followed routine. So I think what probably started getting noticed, of course I wasn't trying to be noticed, but you know, food was important. And so I had to figure out how to feed dinner to my siblings. So we could get breakfast and lunch at school, but then I'm like, what are I going to do for later? Right. And so I started digging in trash cans and taking out food that I thought was good for my siblings. And so, you know, of course, then I'm getting in trouble. I'm called the dirty girl, the nasty girl. You know, I'm being made to stand in the corner from teachers because that's just not appropriate to eat out the trash can. But no one at that time asked me, like, why? Why are you going into the trash can and getting food? And in my mind, it was perfectly okay because it's good food that I don't want to go to waste when I can give it to my siblings. And so I think, and then, of course, we didn't have running water because we were squatters. So I'm pretty sure I started smelling, you know, my hair is matted. Yes, I'm showing up. I'm just being compliant in school, but my physical appearance definitely started to change. So I think that's what got the notification from whoever made the report to CPS.
7: Yeah. And were you, when you were at school, when all that was happening, were you worried about the kids at home? Because, boy, they were really young.
8: I wasn't, as long as my brothers were in school and my sister was at the daycare, like, I didn't worry about them.
7: Right.
8: It was the worrying about when I had to be, because there were adults taking care of them during those hours.
7: Right.
8: My worry for them was, like, if something happened to me, like, so say I went down this, we had this, like, a grocery basket. That's how I moved them around all the time. That was my car. It was a grocery basket. So we were rolling around Montbello. But I would be like, what happens if I have to go down this alley to sell, you know, these joints or whatever, or I need to get something from somebody to run a package, because they would use me as a runner a lot, and something happened to me, what's going to happen to them? So that was always like, when there were no adults around and I'm 100% responsible, but I still had things I was required to do, I was concerned, like, what's going to happen to them? So I always kind of kept them in a basket close enough so I could keep my eyes on them. But, you know, I was five, so I just did the best I could.
7: Right. But you're running a little system. It's interesting because that, you know, your mother made you do that, taught you how to do that, how to sell the drugs. And you're doing that to survive once she's gone, right?
8: Well, once she was gone, like, I didn't, because she had drugs in the house, but, like, I also knew I wasn't allowed to touch something unless she told me to touch it. So when she left, I didn't have, you know, I had whatever left that she had given me to sell. The other stuff I just left alone because, you know, I've seen her get beat by pimps and, you know, if the count's short, or I saw all that, and I didn't want to be responsible for something that I wasn't told directly to touch. So that's why it came even harder for me to have money, you know, when she was gone for so long. And that's why I had to go in the trash can to get food. But on the positive, me digging in trash cans for food also meant that I was digging in trash cans for books, because in those days, the library would throw books away when they got new books, right? They would throw like the Encyclopedia Britannica into the, you know, the dumpster when they got their new sets. And so I would dumpster dive and get more books to read for free. But I would never have known to do that had I not gone into a trash can to get food. So
7: wow. And then what propels you out of that life is that then you go into foster care, but yet you have to endure 32 placements. And what was foster care like?
8: Foster care for me was not a positive experience. I experienced abuse also in my foster homes. You know, not all of them, because some of them I would, you know, literally they would pick me up. I would get a caseworker. She would pick me up from school. Then I would go to a new foster home. I would meet the family. I'd have dinner. I'd go to sleep, and I'd wake up sometimes in a totally different place. They would move me overnight.
7: Coming up, turning things around thanks to that education, going into the corporate world, and then going down the path of education, coming full circle. That's next with Sol Singh.
6: 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Stay tuned to Amazing Americans.
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18: Here I am. I've made the tonight show. Man, this is a milestone. I'm just going to enjoy it. And just about the time I was thinking that, on the monitor in the dressing room, he said, and the music of Casey Mattia. I'm telling you, every time I start to think, man, I am so good, God just comes down, slaps me, and puts me right back in my place.
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1: We're back with Sol Singh. She is our guest this time around. And I mentioned foster care right in the beginning of this and the fact that you were shuttled around a lot. So typically, what was it like?
2: There was a lot of, like, you know, back in the day, you were put in foster homes with people that looked like you. And so I'm multiracial. My mom is half Mexican and Native American. And my father, I assumed, was black at the time because my hair kinks up when it gets wet. So, but the Johns that she kind of, you know, got her clients were all typically black males or black Hispanic males in that area. And so I just assumed my father was. But I was often put with, like, black foster homes. And because I'm light skinned, I experienced, like, a lot of, like, racial tension just because I was a different tone, you know? And so, and then I also experienced, like, a lot of, I'm going to call it, like, religious abuse, because a lot of my foster parents came out of different types of churches. Like, they would go to the churches to recruit foster parents. And so they were, like, in these holy missions to, you know, help this heathen child, you know, this feral child.
1: Right.
2: And so, you know, beaten with Bibles or forced to learn the Bible front and back. And it's kind of all of that, forced to go to church and, you know, testify about how good God has been to you. All those things, like, was very, like, mentally draining for me.
1: And then
2: being told, like, you're the sins of the mother will, you know, be visited upon the child. So if your life is horrible, it's because your mother was a prostitute, and you're gonna, you know, it's like I'm being held accountable for the decision she's made, and somehow that vilified me. Like, I was going to be that too. And so I worked so hard to dispel the stereotypes that people were trying to place on me because of who my mother was.
1: Yeah. And then here's the light at the end of the tunnel. We're getting to that. At 16, you know, okay, I'm going to petition the courts. I'm going to get emancipated. What was that process like?
2: So when I was 16, I actually was in Canyon City, Colorado, which is a very small, like, country town near the Royal Gorge in south of Colorado Springs. And it just was not a positive experience. I didn't have a whole lot of people there that I could relate to. I worked at the local Pizza Hut, so I had saved up some money. I had bought me a little jalopy, a little semi. You can see the ground from the floorboard. You know, it's kind of like a Flintstone car. But, you know, I was like, I was starting my plan of, like, I cannot continue to live in these different homes because I was not thriving, like, socially. And so there was one day something happened at school. Some kid put a pickaninny on a noose in my locker. And that just was, like, my straw. Like, I'm going to go to jail if I stay here, because now I'm very much vocal. I'm going to speak out for myself. I'm not going to tolerate the abuse and the aggression. I got to this place, like, I'm not dealing with this anymore. And so I drove from Canyon City to Colorado Springs on second gear because I didn't know how to drive a stick shift. And I called my caseworker at that time, and I says, I'm either going to live in my car or you're going to help me emancipate with the courts. And so I said, I'm not going back into another placement. So I stayed at a Motel 8. And so I was able to pay for that. And she helped me set the appointment with the judge so I can plead my case. And then he agreed to legally emancipate me.
1: Wow, that had to be a good day.
2: It was a great day. It was a great day. Looking back, I didn't realize how liberating that actually felt. Like, I had pretty much been independent most of my life, just kind of going through life. You know, I lived where they told me to live. I went to school where they told me I had to go to school. But to say, like, okay, you're 100%, like, there's no one overseeing you. I just felt free. Like, now I can make decisions that are my decisions, not because somebody in CPS is telling me this is what I have to do.
1: Yeah.
2: So it was very liberating.
1: Yeah. And you know, the good news is, as you told us, when you were, you know, diving through trash cans, getting those books, reading those books, even your mother, the one thing was getting those books and reading and escaping through that.
2: Yeah.
1: And also becoming smart, you know, learning things from what you were reading. And so, of course, you ran track, you did wonderful things and were able to go to the University of Texas, and making that leap had to feel great.
2: It was my saving grace. I knew that, and I graduated valedictorian of my high school. You know, I was like, learning was so, I was so empowered by the word, right? This understanding how the world works. And I got all of that from books. I was the nerdy kid that would sit in the library and read dictionaries. Like, the more words I knew, the better I would understand everything else I'm reading. That's going to help me get to my next place. And so, I knew I could not go to college in Colorado because I felt like I had to get out of that environment. Like, I just need a new start. And so I applied, and I didn't have a lot of guidance going to college. I just knew I needed to go. So I found four colleges that I could afford the admission fees. One was Stanford, one was University of Texas, one was like Grambling University, and then Knox College, because I was looking to go and become a lawyer. And the first college that gave me my acceptance letter was UT, so I accepted. And I didn't know you could change your mind. So I figured, since I already told them I was going to come, that's where I'm going to come. And that's where I went.
1: And what was the college experience like for you?
2: It was pretty much the same, similar to high school. I did not stay in the dorms. I lived in an apartment off of campus. And so I was kind of like the cool freshman because I had an off-campus apartment. So, you know, all the kids wanted to hang out with me.
1: Yeah.
2: I worked a full-time job. I worked at a stop and go. So I worked graveyard shift. I took the max load that I was permitted to take. So my college experience was go to school, go to work. And that's what I did until, because I also paid for my college. So I got 1 year scholarship that my former school district had to pay for because that counselor did not submit all of my applications. So I went to the school board as a senior, and then my school district paid for my first year in college. So then after that, I had to either take out loans or I would also have to pay. And so I just worked, you know, 70, 80 hours a week. And then I went to school full time.
1: Wow. And then, but through all that, still did super well. And you got a degree in sociology?
2: Yes, in sociology. Yes, ma'am.
1: And then what's really cool about Soul's story that you're listening to is that you take that, and now we fast forward to today, and you're a principal. So education was the road for you. Did you know you were going to go through, you know, down the education path?
2: No, I wanted nothing to do with education. I wanted to be rich. So
1: I want to be rich.
2: All the books I read, those were rich people in some of those books. So, no, but I started off wanting to be a corporate attorney. That was, you know, I wanted to travel the world. You know, I didn't want children. I didn't want to be married. You know, I just wanted to live my best life. And when I graduated from UT, I moved to Atlanta and worked in the corporation, kind of like corporate behavior analysis. I would go into different businesses and analyze, you know, what's good and bad or whatever, and develop a plan for them. And so when I finally came back to Houston, that company moved me to Houston. Somehow, I just got tired of doing that. And then I got into working with juvenile, nonprofit organization that supports juvenile probation. And so I started seeing my brothers, like kids who were like my brothers. And I just like, I want to be the person that they can look up to, like I wanted to be for my siblings.
1: Coming up, Soul Singh tells us all about what it's like to go down that education road and realizing that this was where she was supposed to be and taking it all the way up to becoming a principal. That's next on The Flip Side.
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0: This is Amazing Americans with Kate Delaney.
1: Sol Singh joins us on the show once again. And Sol, tell us about going from the corporate path to jumping into education.
2: That then led me into going to become a teacher, and I taught adaptive behavior, which are students with significant emotional behavior disorders. And that just became like where God wanted me to be. Like, as much as I try to run from it, like sometimes the universe puts you where you're supposed to be. And that's, I truly believe that's was my divine intervention to come into education.
1: Yeah.
2: And to be that voice that I probably needed, you know, the eyes and ears that someone I needed for me when I was younger. So I didn't feel like I was trying to figure everything

0: something on my own. I wanted to be that for someone else. And so I went to became a teacher and then moved into administration after I got my master's degree. And now I'm the principal of a therapeutic education program for students with significant mental health, emotional, and behavior challenges.
1: Wow. So for you, how rewarding is it to do what you do?
0: It is what keeps me coming here every day. Because I understand the impact of generational change. Like when you can change this one person's life, the future that you're also are changing, anyone they impact beyond that, you're also touching them. And I understand that from my life, I was able to kind of change that generational curse for myself and my children and be an example for my siblings. And, you know, and they, my younger brother has gone on and thrived and had a very nice, and a rewarding military career, you know, his family, like the things that I read about and I wanted for myself and for my siblings that was able to come to fruition, because of the persistence of like, I'm not going to allow the circumstances of my life to dictate my outcomes.
1: And it's interesting because one of the things you said to us when you're in school and what you're looking at and how you're working hard to get there and do all the things you need to do is that you weren't even thinking about, oh, I'm not going to have kids. And then you have a family. So,
0: yes, right? I do. I do. And my kids are phenomenal. I'm like, I have, my son is a paramedic firefighter, so he saves lives every day. And then my daughter is in the financial industry. So, yeah, they will never understand the impact, like, my life. Like, even them talking to me now is like, that really happened, Mom? Because I worked so hard for them not to even have any of those curses on them.
1: Right. Right. Wow. And then, of course, too, you pour it into a book. So you decide you're going to write a book. Thank You for Smiling, which is just a great title. And the story behind that is a good one, too. So what made you decide that you were going to write the novel you did, the book? Because it's a story.
0: Yes. So I wrote that based on a student. I had a student, his name was Marco, and his teacher asked me to come to the classroom. It was like a team leadership class, and she was like, you know, can you talk to them a little bit about your story about resiliency? And so I shared a little bit with the students about my story, and at the end of my, you know, time with them, the student stood up and says, I want to read your story. Do you have a book? And I was like, no, I'm not writing that. And, so then he started banging on the desk, write a book. And I do not believe in lying at all. So, just to kind of shut him up, I was like, okay, I'll write the book. And literally after that day, every single day, he would come up to me, hey, Ms. Singh, what chapter are you on? Have you started writing your book? So he inadvertently became my writing accountability partner. So it pushed me to write my book, and I'm so grateful that it did, because what I did not realize in the process of writing the book, that it actually became my healer. Like, it healed me. It helped me to kind of have an outer body experience and looking back at my younger self and to really love and appreciate the journey that little soul went through. Like when you're in survival mode and you're just trying to make it day to day, you don't appreciate all that takes for you to survive. And so as an adult, looking back at my younger self, I was just in awe of all that my younger version experienced in order to be here, because the path was really dire, right? I was expected to also be a prostitute. I was expected to have, you know, children and, you know, out of wedlock and all these things and on welfare. Like I was expected to be just like her. And I'm blessed after I wrote this story to see, wow, like that little soul was a pretty awesome kid. To learn to love that person is the power of the book for me.
1: Yes. And it is such a great book, which of course I want to tell everyone, get it, Amazon, Barnes and Noble. I mean, seriously. And there's a story behind Thank You for Smiling. Tell us that story, because that was powerful for you.
0: Yeah. So that was my sixth grade teacher. Her name was Mrs. Cotman. And I was in a gifted and talented class, which was kind of an anomaly because when you see foster care, they automatically assume like you're a struggling learner. But I wasn't. I was very astute and very studious. And so I was in a gifted and talented class, but I was a kid that always sat in the very back of the classroom. Like I didn't need a teacher to teach me. Just tell me what you want me to do and leave me alone. And Ms. Cotman understood that to a degree, but you know, she still would try to get me to join groups and all these things. I just didn't socialize with kids. Their worlds were so juvenile to me. Like I could not relate to them. So I just stayed to myself. And so it was actually a math class. And so we had the math textbook and I had my own book in front of the book. So I was reading a book in front of my textbook. So it looked like I was doing math, but I was really reading my book. I thought I was being slick, but obviously I wasn't, because at some point Ms. Cotman walks by my desk and she just put the note that said, "Thank you for smiling." And I remember like having a very like emotional response to that note. And I could not understand why. I was a little annoyed. Like, why are you paying attention to me? Why are you looking at me? Like, leave me alone kind of thing. But what I realized later, because I still have that note, that note in that moment, I was seen for nothing other than just being a person.
1: Wow.
0: So it was like she gave me my humanity in that moment with that note. And so every time, and I'm sorry, I'm getting emotional, just the impact that I realize every time I talk about it. So every time I've crossed the stage from my high school diploma to my bachelor's to my master's degrees, anytime I've crossed the stage, I keep that note right tucked right near my chest and my heart, because it reminds me that I mattered to somebody enough to pour even that little note into me. And if I can pour a little note into other people, then hopefully their journeys don't have to be as hard.
1: Wow, what a full circle moment for you too. And here you go into a field where you're helping people, where you're being that voice and being the person that can lift up those that are discarded or labeled or have all kinds of different things that could be in their background. So yeah, Watching that and hearing your story is so, so powerful. When people hear this conversation and when people get your book, what do you hope that they take away, Sol?
0: That there is one power in the word, right? Like reading and connecting to humanity through words is very, very powerful. But also, like, nobody has to accept the circumstances of their life. Like, if you don't like where your life is at right now, what's going on in your life, like, you truly do have the power and to make a change in your own life. And I think that's what Ms. Cotman gave me. So after she gave me that note, and I remember being at recess, she, you know, and I didn't play, she stood next to me, and all she said was like, "Sol, you have the power to write your own ticket in this world." And I, at that time, I was 12. I didn't really understand what that means, but I understand it now. Like, your life is your responsibility. Like, when you get control over your own life, you can't blame my past. I can't blame who your parents are. Like, how you show up right now is 100% on you, and you have the power to show up in the absolute best possible way if you just keep pushing forward and believing.
1: Wow.
0: I tell my students and my staff, like, all of us have had a day where we're like, "Oh, this is the worst day of my life. This is the worst day of my life," right? Whatever's gone on, it's the worst day. But if you wake up the next day, you just beat your worst day. So just like scars heal, pain heals, but you have to keep pushing forward and believing that you deserve a better opportunity than what life has already presented to you. That's what I hope. That life is really what you choose to make it. And so if you're happy right now, it's because you choose to be happy. If you're in a situation and you're unhappy, you have the power to change that. But you have to want to.
1: Wow, what a powerful place to end this. What a powerful statement for sure. Sol Singh, truly you are an amazing American. Thank you for sharing with us.
0: Thank you so much, Kay, for having me on. I appreciate you.
1: I'm Kate Delaney. We'll be back next week with another inspiring story here on the show.
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3: Good morning, friends. Welcome to the West Virginia Gospel Music Hour. Today is May the 31st, and where has the year gone? I'm your host today, Matt Waske, sitting in with you in this fifth Sunday of the month of May. And the West Virginia Gospel Music Hour is brought to you by 4 area churches, the Maranatha Baptist Church in Charleston, Mount Pleasant Baptist Church in Elkview, Mount Olivet Baptist Church in Charleston, and the Rocks Atlanta Gospel Tabernacle there in Dunbar. And we'll talk about each of those churches later on. This morning we have some great gospel music lined up for you, and everybody says this, and they say, we have something this morning that you won't hear anywhere else. And we'll get to that here in a little bit. But we have some music from one of the members of Legacy 5 early in their career, and I think you'll enjoy that. But we're going to begin this morning with a classic song by the Bishops, one of my favorites, and it's called You Can't Ask Too Much of My God.

That, of course, is the iconic George Younts singing Jesus Pilots My Ship with the Cathedral Quartet and a great live recording there. One of the most recognizable voices in all of Southern gospel music. And, of course, as the Cathedral Quartet wound down, then Scott Fowler started Legacy 5, and that became the continuation of the Cathedral Quartet. And now their newest member is John Epley. And John has been with several groups. He's been with Greater Vision and the Ball Brothers and a couple others. And he's singing with Legacy 5 now. And we have a couple songs from early in John's career. This song is by the Sacred Heritage Quartet. And John's playing the piano and singing with them. Listen as they sing, I'm on the winning side. One.

77. Their Sunday school's at 10:45 a.m. And I'm sorry, their Sunday school's at 9:30 a.m. Their worship service is 10:45 a.m. And you can find all of their information at maranathawv.com. And then another church that sponsors the program is Mount Pleasant Baptist Church in Elkview. And they have actually some big things going on even today. And in fact, many people listening have probably been influenced in the Kanawha Valley by the ministry of Pastor Lee Swore. And Pastor Swore today will celebrate 40 years in the ministry. And they're having a special service to honor him. And then next Sunday, Mount Pleasant will be installing their new pastor, Tommy Bartlett. And it's an exciting time in the history of that church. And so if you're looking for a church in the Elkview area, I highly recommend that you give Mount Pleasant a visit. 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Sunday school is 10, morning service is at 11. And of course, all of these churches have evening service and Bible school and midweek service and many other ministries. Make sure you check out their website. Well, next up, we have a group that you may have never heard of, and this is a group called Sound Doctrine. They're a bluegrass group. I believe they're based out of Michigan, and this is a song called On My Father's Side.

That was It's Still the Cross. Let's talk about our other two sponsor churches. And of course, I don't attend any of these four churches. And I know all four pastors. I know all four congregations. Tremendous, tremendous churches. Mount Olivet Baptist Church is Pastor Gary Hall, and they are they're down in Kanawha City. You can find all of their information at mobcwv.org. And their Sunday school service is at 10 a.m., and their morning service is at 11. And Brother Gary would be happy to see you down on Mount Olivet this morning or anytime you come by for a visit. And then, of course, also, there's the Roxalena Gospel Tabernacle, and that's there out on Roxalena Road in Dunbar, just off I-64 out there. And just like Mount Pleasant is getting ready to go through a pastoral change, Roxalena has recently gone through a pastoral change. And Josh Scarberry is the pastor there now, Tom Price, who actually has the program that follows this one at 8 a.m. He was the pastor. He's recently retired, and Josh has taken over. And a tremendous ministry there, 9:30 Sunday school, 10:30 worship service. And they are rtgchurch.com. And all of these churches, like I said, have lots of ministries, lots of things for your family, and all very welcoming congregations. So I'm going to encourage you to get out, visit those churches if you're looking for a church home. And even if you have a question about the gospel, a question about eternity, these are all great places to go, churches that preach and teach the Bible.

0: Now we want to do something a little bit different this week on the West Virginia Gospel Hour. We're going to go back to a classic sermon by a great West Virginian, somebody who pastored all over the country, preached as an evangelist just about everywhere you can go internationally, and that's Pastor B.R. Lakin. And this is a great message from him called The Pages of Your Life.
1: A little boy one day attending a service for children, saw a man as he opened a nutshell, and he took out of that nutshell a little piece of paper on which was written John 3:16. And he held it up and said, "What is this?" The man did. And the little boy piped up and said, "Sir, that's the gospel in a nutshell." And that's what it is tonight. If all the Bible was destroyed tonight, from the first word in the book of Genesis to the last word in the book of the Revelation, there would still be enough gospel left in John 3:16 to save the world. Amen. The most oft-quoted verse of any verse in the Bible: "For God so loved the world that he gave his only begotten Son, that whosoever believeth in him should not perish but have everlasting life." Tremendous power in that verse tonight. There's power enough in that verse tonight to transform your life and send you out into the world tonight a different man or a different woman, once it burns its way down into your heart. Dr. Torrey told the story about, and I think Brother Smith has written it, about Mr. Moody. When he was in England, and a young English evangelist came to him and said, "Someday I'm coming to America, and when I come, I'd like to preach in your church." And Mr. Moody, not thinking that that young green evangelist would ever be in America, he said, "If you would ever come, I'd be happy to have you." One day Mr. Moody said he got a message that said, "I have landed in New York. I will be in Chicago on Wednesday and would like to preach," and signed his name. He said, "I went to the men of my church and said, it looks like we have a preacher on our hands. I'm leaving," he said, "we'll be gone until Saturday. Let him preach Wednesday night. If he does well, you may let him preach again." I returned on Saturday and I said to Mrs. Moody, "How did the young man get on?" And she said, "I want you to go hear him tonight. I think you'll get religion." I said, "What do you mean?" She said, "He has preached Wednesday and Thursday and Friday nights on John 3:16. And he said, "I went to hear him that night, and I sat there and marveled how he went through the Bible showing how God loved people." Mrs. Moody had said, "You've been telling people that God hated them, but he preaches that God loves people." "I was so impressed by it," he said, "I preached myself on Sunday morning, but I asked him to preach Sunday afternoon. He arose Sunday afternoon and said, 4 times I've preached on John 3:16. I can find no better text than this, so I'll preach again this afternoon." And he preached again on John 3:16. And he said, "I asked him to preach Sunday night, and he stood up Sunday night and said, 5 times I've preached on John 3:16. I can find no better text, so I'll use it again tonight." And he went through the Bible showing how God loved people. Then when he came to the end of his sermon, he said, "These 6 times have I preached on John 3:16. And tonight, if I should go to Bethel and borrow Jacob's ladder and climb up to the gate of heaven and ask the archangel Gabriel how much God loved the world, he'd say, 'For God so loved the world that he gave his only begotten Son.'" He said, "I was so impressed by it, a revival broke out in the Moody Church. He was so impressed by it that when he built the old Chicago Avenue Church, for fear someone would preach that would not preach that God loved people, he put on the gas jet right over the pulpit where it burned out night after night, 'God is love.'" Dr. Torrey said he was preaching one night in the Moody Church, and a drunken man went by, and the door was open, and as he went by, he was muttering to himself. He saw that blazing out, "God is love." And as he went down muttering to himself, he said, "It ain't so. It ain't so. Nobody loves me." But he turned and came back and came in and sat under the balcony. Dr. Torrey said, "I went back at the close of the service and put my arm around him and led him to Christ." There's power in this verse tonight if it burns its way into your heart to transform your life. "For God so loved the world." There are 3 attitudes that people have toward God which are wrong attitudes. One is the attitude that I had when I was a child. Maybe I didn't listen to my preacher right. I know by now that I did not read my Bible right. But somehow when I was a child, I always thought more of Jesus than I did of God. When I thought of Jesus, I thought of one that loved me and little children climbed upon his lap. And he loved them. But when I thought of God, I thought of a tyrant that sat on a throne yonder somewhere in the heavens and had a sword in his hand when was after me and would be happy when the day would come when he could cut me down and put me in hell and watch me burn for all eternity. And when I went to bed at night, I was afraid and I pulled the cover up over my head. I was afraid. The attitude of fear. You say, Dr. Lakin, I thought the Bible said fear God and keep his commandments, for this is the whole duty of man. I thought he said, for the fear of God is the beginning of wisdom, and that's true. I thank God that we have a God that is big enough to compel worship of men. But on the other hand, we have a God that is so big and so tender and loving and gentle and kind as to say, put your head upon my bosom. I care for. Come unto me, all you that labor and are heavy laden. I will give you rest. Oh, I know, but the poet said one drop of the blood of Jesus was seized to quench God's ire. One drop of the blood of Jesus could wipe away the red anger spot from the brow of God. God never had any sea of ire. God never had any red anger spot. A governmental displeasure God had with the world, that's true, but a personal animosity God had against no man. I think he made that perfectly clear one day when he said, like the little boy came running into his mama and said, Mama, how did God make himself? He was reasoning from the old atheistic philosophy over which thousands have stumbled into hell, that everything that is had to have a beginning. Everything that is did have to have a beginning except God. He was the beginning of beginnings. Then he asked this question, Mama, what does God look like? What does God look like? You cannot think of him as what God looks like because he's a spirit. They that worship him must worship in spirit and in truth. So God knew, the great God who sat yonder in the eternities and flung out from his fingertips the stars that bedecked the skies and leveled out a chaotic world and ironed the wrinkles out of it and then put in its nakedness put a robe of green upon it and buttoned it up with lilies and garlands and laughing daffodils. And then with that hand scooped out a place in the earth and poured the waters in it and tied it down with a rope of sand. A God who could do that, my friend, we could never quite understand him. So God knew that a God of that magnitude could never, a little finite mind like yours and mine, could never grasp the immensity of a God like that. He said they could never get hold of a God like that. So he said, I'll place myself in a knowable, feelable, approachable condition, and I'll put myself in human form. I'll put myself in human form and let him walk upon the earth and let men handle me and say, he that has seen me hath seen the Father. You want to know what God looks like? You want to know what God looks like? You'll find it there. Amen. Amen. And so he placed himself in human form. Being the God-man, being God, he became man. Became the God-man. Hyphen never meant so much as it does just here. Not man and then God, but God and then man. Had he been man first, he could not have become God. But being God first, he could and did become man. And he came upon this earth, the God-man, just as absolutely God as his father was God, and just as absolute human as his mother was human. Because that became the God-man, and that's what puzzles people. That's what we mean when we talk about the incarnation. That's what we mean when we talk about the fleshing of deity. That's what we mean when we talk about the tabernacling of the Word. Amen. You say, Dr. Lakin, how could that be? How could that be? Well, that's the mystery of godliness, my friend. Amen. That's the mystery of godliness. Like a little two-by-squirt came to me one day. I have a lot of them come to me now and then. I had one come not long ago. He said, you believe the Bible contains the Word of God? I said, no, I believe it is the Word of God. Amen. He said, do you believe that Jesus was born of a human mother without a human father? I said, yes. And he said, you don't believe in evolution? I said, I didn't till I saw you. But anyhow. He had an Australian sheepdog haircut, a pair of pants so tight he couldn't have to grease his feet to get them on, feeling his upper lip for the substance of things hoped for and the evidence of things not seen. I believe that Jesus was born. He came into this world. Listen, he came into this world born of a virgin without a human father. You said, I don't believe that. Well, I do, amen. Amen. Take a woman without a man. Well, the devil took a woman without a man and brought the downfall of the race. Why? Because it was the woman in the transgression. Not Adam, but the woman. The woman said to me, where would the men be if it weren't for the women? I said, back in Eden, sitting around under the trees, having a good time. Amen. Why don't you fellas say amen? I'm trying to help you out. They've got you so henpecked you roost on the foot of the bed of a night. But here's what I'm saying to you. Here's what I'm saying to you. He said, you took a woman, Mr. Devil, you took a woman without a man in it. For it was the woman in the transgression. I'll take a woman without a man in it. You took it and the race was lost. I'll take a woman without a man in it and I'll redeem the race. For the virgin shall conceive and bring forth a son of the Holy Ghost. Amen. And that's what I'm telling you tonight. He that has seen me hath seen the Father.
2: Amen.
1: Do you want to know what God looks like? Do you want to know what the power of God is? Look at the flowers and you see his wisdom. Look at the stars and you see his glory. Look at the ocean and you see his power. Look at Calvary and you'll see his heart. I saw one hanging on a tree in agony and shame. Turned his languid eyes on me as beneath the cross I stood near. Shall I forget that? If you want to know him, come to Calvary. He that has seen me has seen the Father. And when you see him dying upon that cross, my friend, you see the heart of God uncut.
2: Amen.
1: That's the heart of God. And that's the one says, come unto me. And the second thing that's wrong, did you know the second attitude that's wrong is the attitude of indifference. The attitude of indifference. You say, Dr. Lakin, I believe in Jesus. You don't act like it. I believe in God. You don't act like it. I believe in a heaven and a hell. You don't act like it. 75% of the people of this city tonight live as though there was no God in the universe. You mean I can pass him by day after day and never once stop to thank him for the manifold blessings that he places upon me? Indifference. Indifference. Listen to me. Listen to me, my friend, what he says. For hell hath enlarged itself and opened up its mouth without measure, and all the wicked shall be turned into hell with all the nations that forget or ignore God. Man said to me, Dr. Lincoln, what do I have to do to go to hell? I said, nothing. Just sit right where you are. Just do absolutely nothing. All you have to do is to ignore, forget, leave God out of your thinking. That's all. All you have to do is to forget or to ignore God. And therefore, the man that's indifferent. Indifference. Let me show you something. They're going outside the city of Jerusalem for the crucifixion. And remember, he was crucified outside the city. I was over there. I've been there 7 times. We're going back again. But you'll always take you down where their crowd finds a place they can have a collection plate with a roof over it. There's where they put it. So they come down. They come to the place of the Holy Sepulchre. There they stop and said, now here is where he was crucified. And here is where he was buried. Here is his tomb where he was buried. I was there one day and they went through all of that. And finally, when the guide finished, I said, now if you'll give me just a few minutes, I'll tell them the truth. I said, people, this is not the place where he was crucified. And this is not the tomb where he was buried. And I'll tell you why it wasn't, because no person was ever executed within the city walls. They're always executed outside the city walls. And he said there was one Simon, there was one Cyrene, was visiting in the city that week, he said. I said, I'll correct that also. He wasn't visiting in the city. As they went out of the city, going toward the place of Calvary, they met him coming out of the country. And they compelled to bear the cross. And out there on the hill of Calvary, there is where he was crucified, outside the city wall, and in a garden nearby, there is where he was buried. Notice the third thing, if you will, please, and that is that of the universalist. Man leading a woman to Christ said, read this, for God so loved who? The world. That he did what? He gave his only begotten Son. What for? That the world would be saved. He said, don't you lie on God. He didn't say that. He didn't say that. God so loved the world that he gave his only begotten Son, that whosoever believeth in him. Jesus died that all might be saved, but he died that the believer would be saved. God pity the man who believes in a limited atonement. Amen. Oh, let me tell you something tonight. Whenever you become a Calvinist, whenever you become a Calvinist, a confirmed Calvinist, you are ruined as a soul winner. You're ruined as a soul winner. You say, Brother Lakin, I want to talk to you about, for God so loved the world. And then I want to ask you this. Why did God love me? Now, why did God love me? That's the big question. I have a relative that doesn't believe. She doesn't care about the Jews. Somebody said, you are anti-Semitic to me. I said, no, I just like some Jews better than others. But anyhow, then she said this, I wouldn't serve a God that has a chosen people. And I said, why would God choose the Jews? I said, I don't know, honey. I've had a big enough time trying to find out why he chose me. That's the thing. That's the biggest question to me. Why did he ever choose me? Why did God love me? A dirty, filthy, unclean, hell-deserving sinner. Why did God love me? Enough to give his Son to die upon a cross for my sins. Why did God love me? First of all, I think he loved me because he created me. And he's interested in the thing that he made. I think he's interested in his creation. And I think he created this just like he said he did in the Garden of Eden. Amen. Without any help from the monkeys, I think he created this just like that. Little Festuba Squirt said to me, how old was Adam? I said, old enough to have more sense than you got. He named all the animals. Could you? Amen. But let me say this to you. I believe God created him just like he said he did. Fresh from the hand of God, perfect. Perfect. And God was interested in the thing that he made. God was interested in the thing that he made. Second, I believe that God loved me because of my need. Did you ever go into a home where there was an afflicted child? Underprivileged, that one always seems to get the most attention. If you want to know how much people love you, wait until they have an opportunity of expressing that love by sacrifice. Amen. Then you can know how much they love you. How much they love you. The need, the great need. Someone said to me not long ago, Dr. Lakin, wasn't it a terrible thing that Adam sinned? I said, I don't think so. Why? Because if Adam had never sinned, I never would have known how much God loved me. Because it was Adam's sin that gave God the opportunity of expressing the love that was in his heart. Amen. The third thing, listen, I think God loved me because of what I am. What am I? What am I? I'm a soul. Amen. Someone said to me, Dr. Lakin, do you believe that man has a soul? I said, no, I don't. Neither have you. You do not have a soul, you are a soul. When God breathed into the nostril the breath of life and man became a living soul, A soul, what is it? It's something that's higher than the throne of God. Angels before the throne can't outlive it. Stars shall be wrung from their sockets, and the moon shall be blown out, and the sun shall be turned. Blood and all of it shall be turned out, and the earth shall become a conflagration, and a man shall watch it, the soul. God, when he created me a soul, he created me something that will live on and on and on after all of it is gone. Shine on, Mr. Moon, tonight. But when you have been burned to a cinder, I'll live on. Shine on, Mr. Sun. But when you've been blown out, I'll live on. Twinkle on, little star. But when you've been wrung out of your socket, I'll shine forth in the kingdom of heaven like you're shining in the stars tonight. That's what I'm telling. Would you like to know whom Jesus died for tonight? I wonder if you could really grasp it. Suppose we ask an angel to come out of heaven tonight. Angel of God, walk over the embattlements of heaven tonight and come down that golden stairway and walk down this aisle and stand up here and tell the people whom God loved. And he said, I'll tell you whom he loves. We'd go down yonder tonight and climb the marble steps of the rich man's home and tell him that God loved him. And then we'd go down yonder to the humble hovel or hut where the drunkard and the harlot lives to tell him that God loved them. And out yonder to the field of the farmer's door that tell him that God loved him. And out across the rippling waters of the mighty sea to Greenland's icy mountain and down India's coral strand. Out across the pathless region to the trackless jungle where the half-naked headhunter lives to tell her that God loves her. And then out to the dark, out yonder to the isle of the Pacific where the dark-skinned mother nurses her babe to sleep by the lapping of the waves to tell her that God loved her. And then if God had forgotten, he'd dip his pen in the ink of fire and write in blazing letters across the sky, for God so loved the world. Amen. For God so loved the world that he gave his only begotten, that's the only one he had, his only begotten son, that whosoever, I like that word, whosoever, amen, that whosoever believeth in him should never, never, never be separated from the shepherd, but have eternal life. Have eternal life. You say, Brother Lincoln, you think you're going to have life eternal, which means life forever and ever and forever.
0: It is, of course, our prayer that you would hear John 3:16. And if you've never trusted Jesus Christ, today would be your day of salvation. Today would be the day you confess your sin, bow the knee, and put your faith, hope, and trust in Christ. And he's promised that if we will call upon his name, that he'll save us. Well, thank you for listening to the program this morning. We're going to end with another song from Sound Doctrine. 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

0: Welcome, friends, to Inspirational Truths, a time for exploring truths from God's timeless book. My name is Todd Price. I believe that song and the message for today will be a blessing to each of you. So with that in mind, it is my privilege to introduce to you the founder of Inspirational Truths, my father, Tom Price.
1: Well, greetings, friends. My name is Tom Price. I'm always happy to say it's Inspirational Truth time once again, and to greet you as always in the blessed name of Christ, my Savior. And I want Him to be yours. He can be yours. He came to be yours, according to Luke 19 and 10. For the Son of Man has come to seek and to save that which is lost. Now listen, the work can be done quickly on you. I mean to tell you, salvation is an instantaneous work that God does when a man or a woman, a boy or a girl, is willing to understand that they're a sinner, be willing to confess their sin, and by faith receive Christ as their Savior. You see, repentance and faith goes together. They're never separated. When there's real faith there, friend, there will be real repentance. You have a change of mind about sin and about who you are and about God and what He says. And you have a change of mind, friend, about your life and what you want to do, which will produce a change of heart and a change of lifestyle, I'll guarantee. But I want to tell you this. Where there's been no change, friends, there's been no change. Well, Debbie and I are excited about the program today. We always are. I say that a lot because I mean it. Listen, God has given us to do something. He's commissioned us to this. He has enabled us in this. He has called us to this. And He has given the way and the means and the provision for us to do this. And I praise God for Him. From the radio stations that offer us time, for the people that support us financially especially. I couldn't do this without the financial support the people provide. I never forget them, what a blessing they are. And you ought to thank God for them. But the people that listen are important. The people that are praying are important. We're all in this together. It's all for the glory of God. I seek to edify God's people. I want to be a blessing. I want to see souls saved and converted, but I want to rightly divide the Word of God, and that's what I try to do. Well, before I do that, we're continuing on with the text, How Close Are We? Listen, we're close to the coming of the Lord. Without a doubt, I'm a pre-millennial rapturist. I'm a Bible man. That's exactly what I am. I'm a biblicist, but I believe in the pre-millennial rapture of the church before Christ comes in His revelation. I believe the rapture of the church is no doubt in my mind a part of the second coming of Christ. It is the first phase of the second coming of Christ. If you see what he's talking about, preacher. Well, look. Let me educate you real quick. This wasn't in my notes or on my list. When Christ came, friend, initially, 2,000 plus years ago, if you remember, friend, he came. He was born in Bethlehem. And when he came, nobody in Bethlehem or in Jerusalem or Judea or the rest of the nation was looking for God's Son to be born that night. But there were some men, wise men looking for the coming of the Messiah. They came from the east, probably from Babylon. They were seeking Him that was born King of the Jews. And listen, they didn't look for Him that night. They weren't awake rejoicing. They didn't have a

parade and a time of praise in Jerusalem or Bethlehem when Mary brought forth her firstborn son, wrapped him in swaddling clothes, laid him in a manger. But I'll tell you what, 30 years plus down the road on a Sunday, a week before crucifixion and resurrection, they were praising him who came in the name of the Lord. There was a kind of a private appearing before there was a public presentation. There's going to be some privacy when the church is snatched out. It's going to be like a thief coming, the Word of God says. But all, when He comes in His revelation, every eye shall behold Him. Well, that's another message altogether. Let me get back to mine. And right now, listen, right now, we're going to listen to a song that Deb's done. The title of it is Get Ready. And if you aren't ready, sir, ma'am, I beg of you to do that. Immediately do it now. Humble your heart, bow your head, repent of your sin. By faith, receive Jesus as your Savior. And then you'll be ready for this great event that Debbie's going to sing about.

I can't tell you too often, friend. I can't hear that song too much. I love it. I love it. I love it. One of these days, friend, the trumpet's going to sound. Listen, a door's going to open in heaven. The voice of an archangel that sounds like an archangel is going to call us and say, come up hither. And those of us who are in Christ, those of us whose sins are under the blood, those of us who have been sealed by the Spirit of God, those of us whose names are in the Lamb's Book of Life, we're going to take out of here. And look, listen, gravity isn't going to let go of us. We're going to be taken hold of by power greater than gravity. And we're going to be snatched away, harpazos, listen, raptured, if you will. Well, look, that's another message for another time, but it's part of this here. We're looking, friend, about the coming of Christ. How close are we? Listen to what James says in chapter 5 of the general epistle that bears his name, verses 7 and 8. Be patient, therefore, brother. Did you ever get the longing for going home? You ever been away from home? You ever been sin sick? I hope you have. And if you aren't, I hope you get that way. But you ever been homesick? Boy, it's a nasty, nasty sickness. Do you hear? If you're gone away from home and you can't get back and you're stuck in a place and you've got tickets for a certain day or you've got arrangements made for a pickup and all that, all you can do is wait. Your heart breaks, your heart long, your spirit is troubled. Hey, that's the way we ought to be. By that place, Jesus said that I've gone to prepare, but he said, listen, be patient, therefore, unto the coming of the Lord. He's coming, friend. He's coming. Behold, the husbandman waited for the precious fruit of the earth, and hath long patience for it until he received the early and the latter rain. Sir, ma'am, you listening that are still unsaved, lost and undone, you may be the last one that that gets in to make up the body of Christ. That number, I believe God's got a number that he knows, friend, that when that last one is converted, that last one that's redeemed by the grace of God, and that last one to be born again into the church that Jesus purchased with his blood, empowered by his Spirit, entrusted with his word, we're going to go out of here. Wouldn't that be great if you'd get saved today and on the day of your salvation you'd get snatched away? He said, be ye also patient, establish your heart. And here's the text: for the coming of the Lord draweth nigh. We're talking about, friend, how close are we? Now, I don't know, but let me tell you what I do know, and that's what I'm trying to do in this message. I know it's close. I know it's imminent. I know it could happen at any moment, and it could always have happened. In every generation that is Christian, since Christ died, was buried, and resurrected. I told you the other day that I believe that's why Jesus was standing when Stephen was being martyred, when he was preaching that great message. I believe he was standing, friend, ready and prepared to come at that time, had the nation of Israel believed the message, heard it to the point that their heart was broken, to where their spirit was. Well, David said in Psalm 51, a broken spirit and a broken and a contrite heart God would no wise cast out. But all, listen, how they didn't come that day, but one day they will come. Now look, before I get into number two, I told you about a list. Ask you what would be on your list. And I talked to you about convergence. Convergence. Can I add a couple of things to that? Now, when I was talking about convergence, I was pointing us to the book of 2 Timothy chapter 3, verses 1 through 5. Now, there are other things in that chapter that I'll pull out in just a little while, especially in this second point that I've got on deception. But let me add something to you. I mentioned that I believe there are 19 characteristics of the last day. 19 characteristics of the last day in that passage itself, in that one place found in the Word of God that Paul defined as
perilous times, hard to be controlled, times of viciousness, times of gross demonic activity, times, friend, listen, that were difficult in many ways. Now, I don't want you to think, and I didn't clarify this last week, that those 19 things are the only thing that are coming together now. Hey, look, I've got a list of things. I don't have a big list. It's not an exhaustive list. It's not an overwhelming list. And let me see how many items I've got on here. Where's it at? Where's it at? I think I've got 8 items on here, and the things that will go with the convergence, friend, and those 19 characteristics, and it is the one that I'm going to mention next, that's a part of the convergence, is deception. How about Lot days? How about Noah days? How about the rebirth of Israel? What about the reclamation or the reclaiming the city of Jerusalem as the capital of the nation of Israel? What about things like that? What about things like, where's it at? I got a couple other things about the days of apostasy, the days when knowledge shall increase. Hey, so many things. I cannot exhaust them. I cannot get all of them in, but what God has given me to focus on, I'm going to do that by the grace of God, for His glory, I hope, and listen, for your edification. But what about deception? Folks, we're knee-deep in a day of deception. Now look, let me read from the book of Matthew chapter 22. And while I'm turning to that, may I make a comment about this whole message? I told you that it may be as much teachy at times as it is preachy, but I'm not going to apologize for that.

built by the second temple was built by, who was it? Zerubbabel, I believe, if my memory serves me well, that Herod, continued to work on maybe for 40-some years. And there it was. It was beautiful. I'm telling you, it was right at the heart of all that Israel, the Jewish nation, was. Man, it was one of the great wonders of the world, the seven wonders of the world. And it was the place God has chosen. We'll find this out later according to 2 Chronicles, what is it? 6:17 and 6:6, that it's the place God said, there is where I'm going to put my name, from whence it'll be known in all of the world. But here, as they were seated, as Peter, James, John, and Andrew were seated on Mount Olivet with Jesus, they were talking about the city and especially about the temple, and they were bragging and boasting in it. And Jesus said, listen, I'm going to tell you, there's a day coming that there will not be left one stone upon another that are to be tore down. And that shocked them. That surprised them. And it stirred them. It invoked them to ask three questions in one. And here it is, as it's recorded in chapter 24, verse 3 of the book of Matthew. And as he sat upon the Mount of Olives, disciples came unto him privately, saying, number one, tell us when these things shall be. And that, he's talking about the question there's about the destruction of the temple. When is it going to happen? Luke answers it in chapter 21 of the book of Luke. And he goes on to question number two. Not only when shall these things be, but what shall be the signs of thy coming? Question number three, and of the end of the world. Three questions in one. One of them, the first question, is answered in Luke chapter 21, and we'll get to that, a little bit of it eventually. The other two are answered here in Matthew chapter 24 and 25, mainly in chapter 24. But let me tell you something. Jesus started off with, listen, in verse 4, and Jesus answered and said unto him, take heed that no man deceive you. Now I'm gonna say something with you, or to you. Jesus put deception at the head of the list, if you will, the top of the page when he began to give his Olivet discourse. He said, now listen, it's imperative. You must get this. You need to be aware of it. That deception is going to be rampant in the days that I'm talking about, in the last days, in the days, friend, when Antichrist will manifest himself on planet Earth, a day when the church has fallen from the truth, and when apostasy and deception, seduction and sensual subtlety shall be the fare of the day, if you will. And so listen, and so intent was Jesus about this, so intent was he on telling them to be aware that they should not be deceived. He says it not only in verse 4, but in verse 5, in verse 11, and in verse 24. And I'm going to read them. For many shall come, he continues in verse 5, in my name, saying, I am Christ, and deceive many. Listen now. Everybody listen, say amen. No one has to be deceived. Only those who choose to be deceived will be deceived. You see what I mean, preacher? I hold in my hand a copy of the King James Bible. Now, you may have another Bible, and it's not a salvation issue. All right? That's true. I believe if you have another version of the Bible than the King James, you live under a strong disadvantage. I'm not being mean. I'm not being ugly. I mean that, though. I feel sad for you. I believe there are great Christians. I mean to tell you, better Christians than I am, know more about the Word of God than I do, that use other versions of the Bible. But I believe, listen, part of the deception that Jesus warned us about, that we're dealing with in our world today, that's caused so much confusion, even among God's people. Nobody will accept and embrace, friend, listen,
an article that ought to be that one article from whence all other articles are.

0: are tried, and I'm talking about the truth that we find in the King James Bible. Over 400 years it's been tried and proven, and we've not had so much problem in America as we have since the last century, when they began to deal with and change and write different versions of the Bible and produce them and publish them to make the money that they make. Let no man deceive thee. And I believe a deception comes from people not understanding where the truth is at, where it lies. Listen, you can get all the hammers that you want, but you ought to be able to try them. And there's only one anvil. Hey, listen, friend. I believe that there are not many truths, but there's simply one truth, and I'm going to hold on to my King James Bible. He said in verse 11, many false prophets shall rise and shall deceive many. Again, people don't have to be deceived. They choose to be deceived. They allow themselves to be deceived. They accept deceives them simply because they won't study on their own, read on their own, apply what God has made available to us through the Word of God on their own. Listen, the only men and women that are deceived that I know of are those who choose. You say, why? How can that be? John said in the last days, listen, friend, the Antichrist will come. And you know what he said? We're to try the spirits. There are many spirits in this world, only one Holy Spirit, but there are many spirits and they're not all right. I'm going to read to you the next time that we get together, the Lord willing, 1 Timothy 4:1, that in the last days there will be, let me turn to it and read it. There will be, what is it? Many shall depart from the faith, following deceit. Well, I'm right here at 1 Timothy. I've quoted that verse 100 times. Now the Spirit speaketh expressly, in the latter days some shall depart from the faith, giving heed to seducing spirits and the doctrines of devils. We're living in that day where spirits, friend, plural, need to be tried by the Spirit, singular. And what I'm talking about there is the Spirit that we find in the Word of Almighty God. And what I'm talking about, the Word of God, I say it with no apologies. I'm talking about the King James Bible. In verse 11 again, he said, many false prophets shall rise and deceive many. Look at verse 24. For there shall arise false Christs and false prophets, and shall shew great signs and wonders, and inasmuch as it were, if it were possible, they should deceive the very elect. Now let me say this. That is specifically meant to take place in the time that we know is the tribulation. Chapter 24 and 25 are Jewish. Do you hear me? Has nothing to do with the church. Has nothing to do with the church age. But hear me well. It's not going to be that all of a sudden, after the church is snatched away, that deceivers are going to appear. They're working their trade now. The spirit of iniquity doth already work, Paul said, even in his day and in his hour. The spirit of Antichrist is abundant in this world today, not just in America, but in the world, and deceptions in the last times. Now, many shall depart from the faith. Paul tells us in the book of 2 Timothy, he tells us, in the last days there shall be deceivers. Verse 13, but evil men and seducers shall wax worse and worse. Listen to this. Deceiving and being deceived. Hey, listen, friend, I didn't get nearly as far as I thought I would in this message today, but I'm not offering up any apologies. I felt the touch of God on me in this, and I hope you did too. And we'll make it to the rest of these points. But convergence means when all of these signs that point to the revelation of Christ, listen, when it points to that time of tribulation where God's going to judge the nation of Israel so that they can have their eyes open and hence their hearts open to the one true God. God, to Yeshua HaMashiach, to Messiah, to Jesus, the virgin-born Son of Mary, the only begotten Son of God. Friend, we ought to get ready. All of these things are manifesting in an undeniable, almost singularly blinding way, friend, and we ought not to be ignorant of it. If you're lost and undone, if this frightens you, if you say, man, what am I going to do? Run to Jesus. Do you hear me? Run to Jesus. He's the truth. Pilate, looking at him one day, said, what's the truth? And Jesus standing there, they looking eye to eye to each other. You can find the truth in an old King James Bible. Go to it and read it, and I'm telling you what, it'll point you to Jesus every time. And when you get to the place, it convicts you of your sin, convinces you that Jesus is the Christ. You repent of your sin. You go to Christ and say, oh, I'm a sinner. Forgive me of my sin. Save me, and save me for Christ's sake. And you know what? He'll do it. If thou shalt believe in thine heart that God has raised Jesus from the dead, thou shalt be saved. Thanks for tuning in. Until the next time, may God bless.
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0: Okay, no. Mr. Hall of Famer to be. Fine, be that way. They're not even going to let me into the Hall of Fame for lunch. So let's just, yeah.
1: Well, you're driving me that night, just so you know. Uh-huh.
0: Okay, Miss Daisy.
1: All right. So 1 week from this Thursday, June 4th, in our parking lot here at 1111 Virginia Street East in Charleston, starting at 7 a.m., lasts until 6. It's the Drop Your Snacks event.
0: Yes. So I dropped the award-winning in because the drop events we do with Union Mission, recognized by the West Virginia Broadcasters Association as the best community impact for this past year. If you are familiar with our drop events, this is all very redundant. We do them on a Thursday. We do them at our parking lot, 1111 Virginia Street East, downtown Charleston, just off Leon Sullivan, if you're coming off the freeway. 7 in the morning till 6 in the evening, loop through the lot, hand us the things. You could do cash or check donations safely and securely, and on your way, off you go. Those things are always the same for our drop events. For the summer, we are focused on feeding hungry West Virginia kids. Two-thirds of West Virginia school kids are on either free or reduced-cost meals at their schools. The official number is 1 in 5 West Virginia kids is food insecure. I am certain that number is higher because it's mostly self-reported. So with school being out, those kids are going to have an even tougher time getting fed. So our goal is to just fill some of that gap as best we can. We're just, you know, there's a lot of stuff politically going on and people have their opinions this way or that way in this program and that program. Don't care about any of that. I mean, I care, but that's not what this is about.
1: Yeah.
0: This is let's feed kids. That's the whole point of Drop Your Snacks.
1: And again, you mentioned that this program that you came up with has won awards. But the reason it's won awards is not because of Rob Reel or because of us. It's because of the greatest listeners on earth, because they have come through for us, whether it's Drop Your Socks, Drop Your Snacks, or whatever. Right. They do it every time.
0: What I bring to this, other than the idea, is the logistics, the keep it simple of it, all those things that I explained that are the same, so that it's become a habit for folks, so that all I have to do, I wish I could remember her name, the gal from the Valkyries, I saw Friday night at Live on the Levee, and she's like, oh, thank you for reminding me, we've got X number of dollars earmarked, I'm going to go do some shopping. And it was as simple as all I needed to do was remind her of the date. Mm-hmm. And she knew all the other pieces, and she'll be ready to be here on Thursday the 4th. So if I have done something worthwhile in creating something, it's a repeatable structure so that the best listeners in the world know, okay, they need snacks this time. January, they need socks. November is when they need turkeys. And folks just show up to help our friends and neighbors.
1: And it's on our parking lot, 1111 Virginia Street East in Charleston, 1 week from Thursday, 7 a.m. till 6 p.m. You don't even have to get out of your car. Rob, Steve Animal, Logan, Steve, Jenny, all of myself, I mean, we're all out there at some point. You can pull onto the lot. You can, somebody, Jason from Union Mission, more on them coming up in a couple of moments. We'll be out there. Some other of their helpers. Folks from the Dirty Birds are going to be here. You hand them the stuff and then you leave. What kind of stuff are we looking for?
0: We are looking for anything from cheese and crackers, peanut butter crackers, the fruit snacks, anything that's non-perishable. I'm a big fan of the, single serving, peanut butter to go cups because it's a great way to get protein. It's a little bit sweet, so that's easy enough to get the kids to eat. Very calorie dense and nutrient rich. That's a great choice. We'll get some more suggestions on our social media so that folks can pick and choose a few things. But the thing I can't stress enough is the bulk buying power of financial contributions. Cash, check, credit card, safe and secure, and Union Mission can really stack those stacks and make your money go a long, long way.
1: And again, there are several places. We don't tell you where to do your shopping. Mm-hmm. If you want to go to one of the big box stores, you want to go to your local dollar stores, whatever. And we don't care whether you come in with 4 or 5 boxes of those crackers, or you literally come in with 1 bag of crackers. Yeah. We really don't care.
0: I am often one to say that just get whatever you like. Grab a couple extra on your shopping trip. You've probably got 2 shopping trips between now and then because you need to restock from all the great grub you did over Memorial Weekend. And then your regular grocery trip for the next week. So that's probably two opportunities that you can grab that extra thing of, you know, the single serving chips, the 100 calorie cookies, the little snack packs. Any of those are going to be great choices.
1: And I want to talk about the partnership we have with Union Mission here. They step up to the plate. Anytime that we do this, Jason and the crew just say, where, when, what do I need to do? And those guys are, and again, if people make cash donations or whatever, we never see it.
0: Correct.
1: The only time we see it is when we say, okay, Jason, here's cash.
0: Yeah.
1: You know, so we give it to them.
0: Yeah. If you hand it to me through your driver's side window, it literally goes from my hand directly into Jason or Brian's hand, or we got like an earmarked envelope that's mm-hmm. going into mm-hmm. the cab of the truck. They make the money move. Part of that repeatable structure that I was talking about working with Union Mission all these times is they know what they're doing when it comes to collecting and sorting and distributing. They've got this down to it's a well-oiled machine, said the erstwhile Marine. So, you know, they got my thumbs up in terms of their processes. All of this will be turned around very quickly for kids who are out of school and hungry.
1: Now, how exactly, somebody asked me this last time, Robin, I don't know whether you know this or not. Maybe we'll get Jason on between now and next Thursday. Mm-hmm. But exactly how does that distribution work for them? I mean, once we give them all the stuff, we'll have a big giant truck out here in the parking lot. We'll have to have the giant box truck, if not two.
0: Yes.
1: We'll put the stuff in there. We do the cash. They do the QR codes or whatever. How exactly does Union Mission go about distributing?
0: Union Mission is a service provider, for want of a better way to describe it, a clearinghouse, if you will, for all of the area food banks. They work statewide. So from Bluefield to Martinsburg, from Huntington to Morgantown, everywhere in between, they are working with food banks. And every West Virginia county's got school kids who are not going to eat this summer without programs like this. They work in conjunction with, you know, if you hear about the Backpack Buddy program mm-hmm, here mm-hmm. or, you know, this program, all of these different names, all of these different shingles that communities have hung out, Union Mission is really the backbone behind that and provide. So when you hear about those programs, this is feeding, pun intended, into those programs.
1: Yeah. Again, we're talking with Rob Reel from our sister station, Superstar Country 96.1 KWS. It's all next Thursday, the 4th, 7 a.m. Mm-hmm. to 6 p.m. on our lot, 1111 Virginia Street East in Charleston. Don't even have to get out of your car. We can take the items. We can take the cash. We got the QR code. You can go to wefeedpeople.com.
0: Mm-hmm.
1: If you need more information about that, we'll have information available. You already do.
0: Yep.
1: On all of the social media sites for all of our stations, from KWS to on down to the Beat, V100, all of them, the Mountain, they'll all be on there. I was trying to think of some things that probably wouldn't be good. Probably candy bars, because they might.
0: Because it would melt.
1: It would melt.
0: Yeah, I mean, it's going to be sunny in 78, and so that's not to say that we're ruling out all candy. I mean, mm-hmm. you know, what's the deal with M&Ms? They melt in your mouth, not in your hand. So there's a reason M&Ms were put in military rations for almost a century. So yeah, things that won't melt, things that won't spoil, it's that non-perishable is important. You're not going to bring us a dozen eggs and a jar of mayonnaise and a gallon of milk, probably. Union Mission will figure out how to get it used appropriately.
1: Yeah. We had a text here, but somebody said many people don't think about Dollar Tree for snacks. Mm-hmm. They sell multi-packs of peanut butter and crackers, mm-hmm. cheese and crackers, boxes of animal crackers and cookies, as well as fruit packs for $1.25 each.
0: Yeah. I will visit one of those box stores you mentioned because I have a membership there, and I'll go late in the evening because that's the time to go mm-hmm. in Southridge, and I will load a cart to the brim with just stuff I like. The peanut butter pretzel nuggets. I love those. I just take a handful of those, and those are girl dinner sometimes around my place after I have this dreaded salad that men in our 50s now need to eat. But I pick and choose things I would eat as a kid, things that I know my nieces and nephews ate, or now my grandnieces and grandnephews will eat. And I just stack that up in the cart, and that'll get us started on Thursday the 4th. I can encourage you to just do the same thing.
1: Yeah. And
0: get what you love.
1: It's not hard to do. No. And again, it's something, you know, we offer the hour 7 a.m. until 6 p.m. Mm-hmm. But if something happens that mm-hmm. you can't make it on that day, you're out of town, whatever, if you want to bring things to the station ahead of time, Tracy.
0: Penelope's very good to me about this.
1: She's very good about that sort of thing. So Tracy, I'm sure, will be happy to take those items. And we'll talk about it several times between now and then. All right. So again, repeating, next Thursday, 1 week from this Thursday, mm-hmm. June the 4th, 7 a.m. till 6 p.m. on our lot, 1111 Virginia Street East in Charleston. Don't even have to get out of your car. We will be out there.
0: The number of folks who roll up and just pop the hatch on the minivan and we get to work.
1: Get it. Plus, it gives us an opportunity to go through their cars. That's always cool, too.
0: I was going to say to get some exercise, but you're not wrong.
1: I'm kidding. You're not about wrong. That. Union Mission, big shout out to Jason and the folks. Yes. And I'll remind me, I'll try to schedule Jason on the show as we get a little bit closer. And of course, that day, you and Jason will come in as you normally do. We'll bring in some of the other animals, no pun intended, from the other
0: No, it's one of the wonderful byproducts of events like this is the camaraderie of it, mm-hmm, that we get to hang out on the parking lot for 12 hours together and have shenanigans.
1: Yep, and we love shenanigans. All right, and again, Union Mission helping us out on this, wefeedpeople.com. Mm-hmm. We'll have information available on all of our stations, social media, websites, so on and so forth. Rob Reel from Superstar Country 96.1 KWS. Appreciate you being here, man. Thank you, sir.
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0: It's time for Words of Truth, presented every Sunday at this time by the Washington Street Church of Christ in St. Albans. 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
1: Good morning and welcome to the program. This time of the year, we've got many people who are graduating from high school and college and other stages in their lives. So this morning, I would like to discuss some of the goals that we as graduates and Christians can use in our lives to help better them. Goal number one is to seek the Lord. Matthew chapter 6, verse 33 says, "But seek first the kingdom of God and His righteousness, and all these things shall be added to you." You see, above everything else in our lives, we need to seek the Lord. We need to seek the Lord first. What is your goal in life? Is it knowing yourself, or is it knowing God? Understand that the more we seek Him and come to know Him, the better off we're going to be in all areas of our lives. Knowing Jesus is the key to a better life. And we can get to know Him in various ways. We can do it privately. We can do it congregationally when we worship together as the church. Psalm chapter 1, verses 1 through 3 reads, "Blessed is the man who walks not in the counsel of the ungodly, nor stands in the paths of sinners, nor sits in the seat of the scornful. But his delight is in the law of the Lord, and his law he meditates day and night. He shall be like the tree planted by the rivers of water, that bring forth the fruit in its season, whose leaf also shall not wither, and whatever he does shall prosper." And Psalm 119, 1 and 2 reads, "Blessed are the undefiled in the way, who walk in the law of the Lord. Blessed are those who keep his testimonies, who seek him with the whole heart." On the night of his graduation from medical college, Dr. Howard A. Kelly, a world-famed surgeon in the early 1900s, wrote in his diary, "I dedicate myself, my time, my capabilities, my ambition, everything to him. Blessed Lord, sanctify me to thy uses. Give me no worldly success which may not lead me nearer to my Savior." Wow, what a statement. Psalm 9:10 says, "And those who know your name will put their trust in you, for you, Lord, have not forsaken those who seek you." You see, the smart thing to do in life is to always seek the Lord and His will for our lives, and then let Him take care of the rest. Goal number two, we need to continue our education. 2 Timothy chapter 3, beginning with verse 12 reads, "Yes, and all who desire to live godly in Christ Jesus will suffer persecution, but evil men and imposters will grow worse and worse, deceiving and being deceived. But you must continue in the things which you have learned and been assured of, knowing from whom you have learned them, and that from childhood you have known the Holy Scriptures, which are able to make you wise for salvation through faith, which is in Christ Jesus." Notice that Paul said, "Continue in what you have learned and from those whom you learned it." We have got to continue to learn even after high school, even after college. Mark Twain once said, "I've never let my schooling interfere with my education." We may very well learn much more outside of the classroom than inside the classroom, at least about life. As Aristotle said, "Educating the mind without educating the heart is no education at all." So we must continue our education even after we get our education. And we can learn most of all from godly people. Goal number three, we need to concentrate on people. Matthew chapter 22, verses 36 through 39. Matthew 22, 36 through 39. "Teacher, which is the greatest commandment in the law?" Jesus said to him, "You shall love the Lord your God with all your heart and with all your soul and with all your mind. This is the first and great commandment. And the second is like it. You shall love your neighbor as yourself." We are to love God and love people. And the more we love Him, the more we will love them. We are to live for others, regardless of the vocation that we choose in life. And it doesn't make any difference what we do as a career in our lives. We must put God first, because God put us here to honor Him by blessing other people. And we can bless people by simply being nice to them, being polite to them, being helpful, being quick to serve them or give them good advice. We need to be good to people. A fellow by the name of Larry had 55 years in the grocery business. He was the manager of a large store in Kansas, and he worked over 60 hours a week. He was in the serving business, and he tried so hard to meet the needs of his customers, and he knew how to treat people, and he worked hard at it. When asked, "What is the hardest thing you have to do in your business?" he said, "Deal with my employees." You see, it's sometimes hard to deal with people in life. There will be those who are hard-nosed or maybe hard to get to know or maybe hard to get along with. But still, we can think about how we can bless others. Perhaps we can think of ourselves as business owners who are selling a product. In a sense, we are. We own Christ in the sense that He owns us. And He wants us to sell Him to others. In fact, He's the best product that we have to sell to others. Thomas Monahan was the founder, president, and CEO of Domino's Pizza. From 1970 to 1985, Domino's grew from a small, debt-ridden chain to the second largest pizza company in America. And when asked to account for the phenomenal growth of the company, Monahan explained, "I programmed everything for growth." And how did he plan for growth? He said, "Every day we develop people. The key to growth is developing people. Not special cheese, not a tasty crust, not a fast delivery, but people." The emphasis was on people. Philippians chapter 2, verses 3 and 4, "Let nothing be done through selfish ambition or conceit, but in lowliness of mind, let each esteem others better than himself. Let each of you look out not for his own interests, but also for the interests of others." And Galatians chapter 5 at verse 13, "For you, brethren, have been called to liberty. Only do not use liberty as an opportunity for the flesh, but through love serve one another." And Galatians 6, 9 and 10, "And let us not grow weary while doing good, for in due season we shall reap if we do not lose heart. Therefore, as we have opportunity, let us do good to all, especially to those who are of the household of faith." Don't live for yourself. Live for others, because that's exactly what Jesus did, and we need to follow in His footsteps. We're told in Acts 20, verse 35, that it's more blessed to give than to receive. Goal number 4, go to work. A father was talking to his son, and he said, "Why don't you get yourself a job?" The son said, "Why?" The father said, "So you can earn some money." The son said, "Why?" The father said, "So you can put some money in the bank and it'll earn some interest." The son said, "Why?" The father said, "So when you're old, you can use that money in your bank account and you would never have to work again." And the son said, "But I'm not working now." 2 Thessalonians chapter 3 at verse 6 reads, "But we command you, brethren, in the name of the Lord Jesus Christ, that you withdraw from every brother who walks disorderly and not according to the traditions which he has received from us. For you yourselves know how you ought to follow us. For we were not disorderly among you, nor did we eat anyone's bread free of charge, but worked with labor and toil day and night, that we might not be a burden to any of you. Not because we do not have the authority, but to make ourselves an example of how you should follow us. For even when we were with you, we commanded you this: if anyone will not work, neither shall he eat." While many people want to relax and or avoid work as much as possible, God's people should always be devoted to work in general and their specific type of work. One day, Mr. Smith went to see a supervisor in the front office. "Boss," he says, "we're doing some heavy house cleaning at home tomorrow, and my wife needs me to help with the attic and the garage moving and hauling stuff." "We're short-handed, Smith," the boss replies. "I can't give you the day off." "Thanks, boss," says Smith. "I knew I could count on you." You see, it doesn't make any difference what type of work we have to do. We must do it, of course, as long as it is in line with the scriptures. So are you a 1 mile worker or are you a 2 mile worker? Do you do only the bare minimum or do you go the second mile and leave the mark of excellence on the work that you do? People always remember the second mile workers. Listen to this story. Around 1920, a pharmacist bought a drugstore in South Chicago. Soon he became bored with his job and began to dream of ways to make it more exciting. It was during that time when people were beginning to call in their orders by phone. So the man decided to challenge himself by seeing how quickly he could deliver the orders. When someone would call, he repeated the order aloud, including the name and address. As he spoke with the caller, his assistant filled the order and the driver left to deliver it. The druggist kept the customer on the phone chatting until the order arrived, and most of the customers lived nearby. But this kind of prompt service was revolutionary, and as word spread, it became the busiest pharmacy in Chicago, and within a few years, Charles Walgreen revolutionized the pharmacy industry because he decided to go the second mile. Are you willing to go the second mile? Well, we should be. We should always be willing to do more than what people expect of us. And by doing this, we will be an even greater blessing to people. Before each performance, the famous magician Howard Thurston would stand for a minute in the wings and say, "I love this audience. I'm going to give them the best, and they are going to respond splendidly." You know, we should always want to do our best, whether people respond splendidly or not. Life after graduation. We must seek the Lord always in all things. Continue your education, and especially by learning from godly people. Center your service on others, not yourself. And go to work and do the best that you can, no matter what. You know, by graduation, students have been in school for approximately 2,160 days, 1st through 12th grade. You've spent 12,960 hours in class. That translates to 770,600 minutes. You've lived approximately 18 years, approximately 216 months, 936 weeks, 6,552 days, 157,248 hours, 9,434,880 minutes. You've slept around 52,500 hours. You've watched TV for about 12,173 hours. You've spent 7,488 hours eating, mostly pizza. And if you live the average lifespan of 70 years, or as the Bible says, 70, you will sleep for 24 years, work for 14 years, play for 8 years, eat for 6 years, drive for 5 years, talk for 4 years, go to school for 3 years, be sick for 3 years, and study and read for 3 years. The question is, where has God fit into your lives? Where will God fit into your lives? And that goes for all of us. Little Kyle walked up to his teacher's desk holding a report card that had a big fat F on it. He said, "If I were you, I would change this while you still can, teacher." "Why is that?" asked the teacher. "Because my dad told me if I brought home one more failing report card, someone was going to get a beating." You see, our futures are in our hands. No one else will have to answer for us. What type of report card will we take home? You know, the Bible teaches us in order to go to heaven, we must follow the rules. We must follow the book that God has given us. We must become Christians. And the book tells us, in order to become a Christian, upon hearing the word of God, we must believe it to be true, repent of our sins, confess Jesus as Lord, and be baptized for the forgiveness of our sins, beginning a new life and walking with Jesus until we die. Have you done that? Have you become a Christian the proper way? Are you living the life that you're supposed to be as a Christian? If not, don't wait till it's too late. If we can help you, let us know. My name is Scott Pauley, the minister for the Washington Street Church of Christ at 601 Washington Street in St. Albans, West Virginia. The phone number is 304-727-0761. We thank you so much for joining us this morning for Words of Truth.
0: You've been listening to Words of Truth, presented every Sunday at this time by the Washington Street Church of Christ in St. Albans. Their minister is Scott Pollock.
2: 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We air these messages in his honor and to remind you that the Revival Crusade ministry continues to shine God's light today.
3: Your dial is set for a time of blessing. Good morning. My name is Glenn Matthews. This is the Lord's Day, May the 28th, 2017, broadcast number 2900. Wow. Thank you for being a part of the congregation today. We're going to be looking into the first chapter of the Gospel according to John, into an area of that chapter that is seldom spoken of, but interesting to say the least. The mailing address for the ministry is Revival Crusade, Post Office Box 145, Charleston, West Virginia, 25321. I'll give the address again at the end of the broadcast, and this is broadcast 2900. We're getting, well, in 100 more broadcasts, the Lord doesn't come, we will make 3,000. Can you believe it? Thank the Lord for His faithfulness through these 55-plus years, and thank the Lord for the faithful giving of a few of God's people. Now in the third generation of people from some families who their grandfather and now their father, now they support the ministry. Thank the Lord. It's far more than just this one 30-minute radio broadcast on Sunday morning. You could visit the website revivalcrusade.com. Learn the history, the scope of the ministry, and a lot of information, including excellent articles that Fleeta, my wife, has written. From the Word of God today, we're going to be reading in the Gospel according to John and reading passages of Scripture that generally are overlooked in the first chapter of John. Let's pray together. Father, thank you for this day, the day you've tailor-made. Bless this day, the broadcast, the preaching of the Word of God, not only that I do, but that anybody, anyway, expounds the Word of God, glorifies the name of the Lord, witnesses to some soul. I pray that may be a day of great ingathering of souls into the family of God. Be glorified now. Meet the needs of this ministry, that we may help meet the needs of others. We'll praise your name to Christ our Lord. Amen. In the Gospel according to John, most of the preaching, and this is true in my life, I am going to preach this morning material that I have never preached on before. I have preached through the first part of the Gospel of John, that even begins with, "In the beginning was the Word was with God, the Word was God," all of that. I preached about the creation, the light, God, a man sent from God whose name was John. I preached that. I preached about as many as received him, to them gave he power to become the sons of God, even to them that believe on his name. I preached all through that. I preached down grace and truth came by Jesus Christ. I have preached a lot of material. I even gone down where John said, "I am the voice of one crying in the wilderness," all of that. But this week, just reading through the Scriptures, I began to see things, notice something that I had never seen before. Now, I have a big Bible, which I use and study and preach, and it's got those wide margins, and I can scribble my notes in the margin. But it was in the car, that particular Bible. So I picked up a Bible here in our family room, and it had red lettering in it, the words of Jesus in red. Now, I've known of those for years, but I'd never used one. And this one just had it, and so I'm reading, and I came into the Gospel of John, chapter 1, and I begin to see red lettering. The whole message comes around the fact that these are the first words of Jesus as an adult. The first statements of Jesus as an adult. Now, when he was 12, Luke chapter 2, he was in the temple at age 12, his asking and answering questions of the learned people, and when his mother and Joseph found him, he said, "How is it that you sought me? Wished you not? Did you not know that I must be about my Father's business?" Those are the first words of Jesus. But I'm looking today at the first words of Jesus as an adult. He's not begun his ministry. John the Baptizer has introduced him. He identified him. He introduced him as the Lamb of God that taketh away the sin of the world. But Jesus has not taught anything. He's not done any miracle. He is walking away from where John had just introduced him the second day, the second time. And the next day, John 1:35, the next day after, John stood, and two of his disciples, two of John's followers, and looking upon Jesus as he walked. John is looking at Jesus as Jesus is walking. He said, "Behold, the Lamb of God." And the two disciples heard him speak, and they left John. They followed Jesus. Then Jesus turned and saw them following and said unto them, "What seek ye?" Those are the first words recorded that Jesus spoke after he has been identified, introduced by John. "What seek ye?" Isn't that interesting? The first words out of his mouth were questions. "What seek ye?" And they said unto him, "Rabbi," which is, say, being interpreted, "master," teacher, "where dwellest thou?" Not where do you live permanently, but where are you tabernacling? Where are you staying? And he said unto them, instead of giving them identification of the town, the road, the street, and not an address, he gave him an invitation. He said, and here are the second words, "Come and see." And they came and saw where he dwelt, abode with him that day. It was about the 10th hour. One of the two which heard John speak and followed him was Andrew, Simon Peter's brother. He first findeth his own brother Simon, and saith unto him, "We have found the Messiah," which is, being interpreted, the Christ. And he brought him to Jesus, and when Jesus beheld him, when Jesus saw Simon, Jesus said, "Thou art Simon, the son of Jonah. Thou shalt be called Cephas," which is, by interpretation, a stone. The next day following, Jesus would go forth into Galilee, and he findeth Philip, and saith unto him, "Follow me." There are seven statements of our Lord in this chapter, and I've read you the first four of them, the fourth one being, "Follow me." After that, Jesus looks at Nathanael and said, "Behold, an Israelite indeed, in whom is no guile." And then he said, "Before Philip called thee, when you were under the fig tree, I saw you." And then he said, verse 50 and 51, "Because I said unto you, I saw you under the fig tree, believest thou?" thou shalt see greater things than these. Verily, verily, I say unto you, hereafter ye shall see heaven opened, and the angels of God ascending and descending upon the Son of Man. Those are the first seven statements of Jesus as an adult. Now, he has been baptized by John the Baptizer. He's been identified. He's been introduced. But he has not called anybody. He has not taught anything. He has not done any miracle. And this takes place. It's the progression of it is just most interesting. The first thing he said was to Philip and the other disciples, was Andrew and Philip, he said, we would say, what are you looking for? We'd probably say, why are you following me? But he's saying, what is it you're looking for? What seek ye? It's a question, inquiry. It says to me, everybody is a seeker for someone or something to give meaning or purpose or pleasure. Where do you seek? Whom do you seek? The whole world is seeking, so you can't say I'm not a seeker. You are a seeker. It may be you're seeking for just to eke out a living or to get enough food to keep your stomach from growling. You may be living from hand to mouth, but everybody's a seeker. The idea of this word is not just what are you looking for, but the word actually has the thought of following. A disciple is a follower, and two disciples of John heard Jesus speak, heard him speak, heard John speak about the Lamb of God. They left John and followed Jesus. And when Jesus turned and saw them following, he said, what seek you? And they said unto him, Rabbi, interpreted Master, where dwellest thou? Come and see. The first word is the word of inquiry. What are you looking for? Let me ask you, what are you looking for in life? The idea is that of seeking in order to follow. For some people, it's seeking power, pleasure, popularity. For others, it's seeking adoration of people, whatever. For some, it's wealth. What are you looking for? That's what the Lord is asking him, these two, but he's asking it in the sense of, what are you pursuing? What are you following? That's a disciple, is a follower, and when they said, we want to know where you're staying, the second thing Jesus said was, come and see. That's an invitation. I suppose one of the biggest words in the Bible is the word come. It's in the book of Genesis where God said to Noah, come thou and all of thy family into the ark. Come. That's first word, first time. Come thou and all thy family into the ark. God was already in the ark. And by the way, when it was time for them to exit the ark, God still in there said, go. He was still with them through all of that experience. Now, it's in the very last chapter of the Bible. Behold, I come quickly. Whosoever will, let him come and take the water of life freely. It's a big word. You can do a whole year, a whole lifetime of study on the uses of the word come. It has so many facets of meaning, which we don't have time to get into on this broadcast, but it's an open, universal invitation. Come, If any man will come, whosoever will let him come, I am come that they might have life. You will not come to me that you might have life. It could just go on and on. But this, the word I really want to focus on now is the word see. Come and see. Now, in our English language, we have one word, S-E-E. But there are several words in the New Testament language that are translated see. There is a word called blepo, which means just to notice. There's a word theorio, which means to study. And then there is this word, eido. Eido, from eidon, which means to understand. It means to experience.

says. Jesus says it. John 3:3. Except you be born again, you cannot see the kingdom of heaven. What is this? It's to understand. Come. What an invitation. Gospel preachers invite people to come. The reason you give an invitation is because we can't give a command. No, God gives the command, all men everywhere to repent. But no human being can command another human being to be saved. So we give an invitation. And I want to invite you, as an unsaved person, man, woman, boy, girl, to come to Christ and see, experience for yourself. You're not going to understand, much less enter the kingdom of God, unless you do come and experience it for yourself. Come and see. It's the passage just preaches itself. Let me move to the third one. There are seven, and I'm probably only going to get to four of them, but I want to get to the third one. There's a conversation that John, the gospel writer, gives us about how long they were with Jesus. Obviously, it was 2 hours before sundown. They're out in the middle of the place, and so they probably spent the night with him. And can you imagine? Conversation after dinner where with these two and Christ. And the next day, verse 40, one of the two which heard John speak and followed Jesus was Andrew, Simon Peter's brother. Verse 41, he first findeth his own brother Simon, and saith unto him, we have found the Messiah, which is being interpreted to Christ, and he brought him to Jesus. And when Jesus beheld him, that's that same word, to see, to understand, he said, thou art Simon. These are the third words from Jesus. Thou art Simon, the son of Jonah. Thou shalt be called, and our English says Cephas, C-E-P-H-A-S, C-E-P-H-A-S, Cephas. It's really a K sound, but we lost the K sound when we come from that word in Greek into English, so we call it Cephas instead of Kephas. But he said, you are Simon, you should be called Cephas, which is by interpretation a rock, a stone. The Greek word is Petros. Oh, you're going to be called from Simon, you're going to be called Peter. Simon, the second son of Jacob, of his 12 sons, the second was Simon, has the idea of unstable, like water, easily moved, like water. But you are that now, but you will be called Cephas. Cephas, a rock, Petros. There is a change. When you, hear me, note the progression. When you become a believer, you find Christ. Christ finds you. You're seeking purpose, meaning. You've probably been looking in the wrong directions all of your life, looking for things to satisfy that do not have the ability, the capability of satisfying you. You're not going to find that satisfaction until you find Jesus, as we say. Only Jesus can satisfy your soul. Only he can cleanse and make you whole. But when you do come to Jesus, come and see, you get, you ready, a new identity. So we go from inquiry to an invitation to a matter of identity. You are unstable, but you're going to be a rock. You come

see, you become new. If any man be in Christ, he is a new creature. Amen. You see the progression? An inquiry, an invitation, and that invitation responded to, you get a new creature. You get a new identity. It's interesting that in the ministry of Jesus, after he had called the 12, and of course Simon Peter was one of the 12, after he had called them, Jesus always called him Simon. It is not until, well, he said in Matthew 16, and thou art Simon, and thou change your name to Rock, Petros. But Jesus constantly referred to him as Simon. Even the night of his betrayal, Simon, Simon, Satan hath desired thee, that he may have to his sweet, but I've prayed for thee. When thou art converted, turned again, strengthen thy brethren. But he always called him Simon until after his resurrection, when he said to the women, go and tell my disciples and Peter also. He changed his name. He finally called him. A resurrected Christ called him, not Simon, but Peter. Peter never forgot that. We don't say the Apostle Simon. We say the Apostle Peter. And yet his book, First Peter, 2 Timothy, opens with Simon Peter, an apostle of Jesus Christ. Those are his opening words. He never forgot the change from Simon to Peter, but he never forgot that he used to be a Simon. It's a phenomenal. We come to the fourth statement, and this is instruction. Where in John 1, verse 43, Jesus said, follow me. The day following, after he's told Simon he's going to be called Peter, the day following, Jesus would go forth into Galilee. That's the northern part of the country. And he, Jesus, findeth Philip and saith unto him, follow me. That's simple, isn't it? That's plain, isn't it? That's profound, isn't it? He's not saying, follow the truth about me. He's saying, follow me. It's not a matter of doctrine only. The doctrine comes out of a relationship with Christ. But it's following me as a person. To follow implies a decision. These are the instructions. Follow me, period. That's it. No discussion of where you're going, how long you're going to be gone, what it's going to cost you, what you're going to get in the way of reward. Just follow me. Now, that has to result in a decision. I will or I will not follow. So Philip says, yes, I'll follow you. But that's a decision. You have to make that decision. And the decision implies a direction. You're not just meandering, you're following. And where the leader goes, you go. You don't plot the course. You don't tell the leader where to go. No, you follow. That's decision. That's direction. That's also discipline. Discipline. Follow me. To follow the Lord is going to require discipline. Bless God, there's a destination. Follow me. When he goes home, we go home. It's a phenomenal, isn't it? Just catch the progression from an inquiry that gives an invitation, from invitation that people get a new identity and instruction, follow me. Father, bless this word. Thank you for it.
save that man, woman, boy, girl today who has heard you give an invitation, come. And now here's you saying, come, follow me. Pray they will pray, repent of sin, ask God to come into their life today and get a new identity as a person of faith, a child of God, a member of the family of God. Pray in Jesus' name. Amen. 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My name is Glenn Matthews, broadcast number 2900. Till the same time next Lord's Day, may this week be for you a time of blessing.

0: 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It doesn't matter who you are, where you're from, what you've done, or how many times you've done it. 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
2: 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So I hope you'll take advantage of that and visit us online. Also, I want to mention to you that you are a valued part of what we're doing. So thank you for giving your time to listen today. Have you ever noticed how often God asks questions in the Bible? Not because he lacks information, obviously. He knows every fear, every struggle, every hidden thought. Yet, from Genesis to Revelation, God asks questions. Questions that stop people in their tracks. Questions that expose what is really happening on the inside in the human heart. Questions that still speak to us, even today. In the Garden of Eden, God asked Adam, "Where are you?" Not because Adam was lost geographically, but because he was lost spiritually. He asked Moses, "What is that in your hand?" To remind

0: him and us that even the most ordinary things can be used of God if they indeed are surrendered to him. Jesus asked his disciples, "Why are you afraid?" After Peter's failure, Jesus asked gently, "Do you love me?" These questions are much more than words on a page. They're invitations to honesty, to repentance, to faith, invitations to walk more closely with God. In this new Bible study series, Questions God Asks, we're going to explore some of the most powerful questions found in Scripture. Questions about fear, purpose, obedience, faith, failure, calling, purpose, and even hope. As we study these questions together, we may discover something rather surprising. God is still asking these same questions today. Maybe you've been hiding from God. Maybe you've been wrestling with doubt. Maybe you've been carrying fear and anger about the future. Maybe you feel spiritually dry and uncertain about your purpose. Then this series is for you, because God's questions are never meant to push us away. They're meant to draw us closer to the God who loves us. So I want to invite you to join us for Questions God Asks. Come ready with your Bible open. Come ready to think deeply. Come ready to listen carefully. And perhaps most importantly, come ready to answer the questions that God asks, the questions that search the human heart. He asks, we reflect, our lives change. Let's be a part of it together. Questions are powerful things, aren't they? Over the next few weeks, we're going to be looking at questions that God asks, and there's a number of them in the Scriptures that you will see, and they're always powerful. A question is an invitation for you to share something that you haven't shared before. It's an invitation to be more real and more open about something in your life or heart or your opinion. And every time that God asks a question, there's a story attached to it. They don't usually happen in a vacuum. And that is true in our story here in Exodus chapter 4. We'll look at it in just a few moments. But there's a story, and there's a question asked at an appropriate moment to invite someone to think and to do business with God, to understand that he asks, and that person that's receiving the question is to reflect and to think about this. And in this transaction, this is where it becomes very powerful for us. In that transaction, life change takes place, to change us more into what God really intended us to be. So we want to go into this story today and just ask these questions. But the questions that God asks in the Bible to individuals in the narrative of the Bible are not questions just for the people who are hearing them with their ears first time in that particular instance. These are also questions that you and I are called on to answer. For us to have an invitation to open up, to reflect, to respond to that question appropriately and see what life change God wants to make in our lives. So anytime you find God asking a question, you just need to remember, I need to remember, we will need to remember, and indeed these questions are for all of us to answer today. Now in Exodus chapter 4, we're actually jumping halfway into a story. Fortunately, it's one that most of you know fairly well, so we can probably condense the background, but I'll give you just the background. The story of Moses unfolds in the book of Exodus. The details of his birth and how he wound up being raised, even though he was a Hebrew, and they were enslaved for 400 years. He was raised in the privilege and all of the glory and all the things that went with it in Egypt. So he grew up in the royalty of the Pharaoh household. At the same time, he was a Hebrew. At age 40, he made an attempt because he felt somewhat compelled, I would guess you would say, to do something about the plight of his people that were in bondage. He makes an attempt, and it goes rather disastrous. A man is killed, and he feels like he has to flee. He becomes a fugitive. He goes out into the no man's land to the west of Egypt in the land of Midian. There he meets a young lady who he marries, and he goes to work for his father-in-law. Interestingly enough, even though he grew up in the privilege of Egypt, and by the way, in Joseph's story in the end of Genesis, it says that sheep herders, which is primarily the occupation of the Hebrews at that time, sheep herders were detested by the Egyptians. They were the worst of the worst. They were the lowest of the low. And so he goes from the heights of royalty in Egypt to the lowest of the low in Midian. And for 40 years, he chases sheep around in the desert, and he's an employee of his father-in-law. Maybe not the trajectory he thought his life would go. Maybe he thought it was different than he expected. But nonetheless, he comes to this place in chapter 3. And while he's at age now, he's 40 years to try the deliverance. He's been 40 years working with his father-in-law. So now he's an 80-year-old man, still chasing sheep around. You'd think he'd probably be retired with his feet propped up somewhere, right? But he's still just being a shepherd. And God appears to him in a burning bush, and God tells him that he's going to send him. He's the chosen vessel to go back to Pharaoh, to confront Pharaoh, and to lead the people out of bondage into the land of promise, into a land that he's described as flowing with milk and honey. And then Moses begins a series of, oh, wait a minute, you got the wrong guy. Who am I that I should lead your people? And he gives a number of objections. God answers them in various ways. It's sort of the end of chapter 3. Basically, he says, here's the plan. Here's the plan. Here's what we're going to do. You're going to go back to Egypt, and you're going to face Pharaoh, and you're going to tell him what I'm doing, and he's going to eventually get you to the point where you're going to lead the people out. So in chapter 4, in verse 1, he sort of raises his hand and makes this objection. 4:1 Exodus. Then Moses answered and said, but suppose they will not believe me or listen to my voice. Suppose they say, the Lord has not appeared to you. A little bit of a problem, isn't it? Or at least he thinks it is. The question here is going to unfold this question of adequacy. Because in this situation, he does not feel very adequate to respond in a way that he should. You know, they're not going to believe me. Who's going to believe me? Who's going to put any interest and confidence in what I have to say? Both the Hebrews, his own people, and the people of Egypt. So the question of adequacy is on display here in Exodus chapter 4. If you'll move that next slide, I'd appreciate it, because we are now jumping into the first thing we want to get to. I'm going to look at this in a sort of a formalistic way, but first of all, his objection is stated there in this verse. The objection, they will not believe me. No one's going to believe me. Now, interestingly, if you have your Bible open, you want to just get your eyes up the page a little bit to verse 18 of chapter 3. God's already said, this is God speaking now. All the authority of God himself speaking, all right? Then they will heed your voice, and you shall come, you and your elders of Israel, to the king of Egypt, and you shall say to him in following. God has already said, especially the Hebrews, they're going to listen to you. They're going to heed your voice. Chapter 4, verse 1. What if they don't? You already see the problem? Does it hit a little close to home? Anyone besides me feeling a little guilty right now? God says this is the way it is, but what if it's not? I'm going to provide for your needs in accordance with my will. But what if you don't? I'm going through this difficulty and I need your help. I will give you my help. But what if you don't? What if you don't? You see, here's his perspective. I am inadequate. I lack the resources, the ability, the opportunity. I'm just a victim. After all, God, I tried this 40 years ago and it didn't go too well. You could add failure to my resume. Failed deliverer. And now I've been chasing these sheep around, and I'm just quite content to stay here and just wallow in my self-pity. But God is about to speak. Now you think about this. When we think of ourselves as being failures, we're in good company. Let me give you a list of people from the Bible and their great exploits. All right, you ready? Here it goes. Noah was a drunk. Abraham was too old, so was his wife Sarah. Jacob was a deceiver. Joseph was abused. Leah was unattractive. Moses could not speak well. We'll come into that later. Gideon was a coward. Rahab was a prostitute. David was an adulterer and a murderer. Elijah was suicidal. Jonah ran away from God. Job was sick and bankrupt. You think they had some inadequacies they had to overcome? In the New Testament, the disciples fell asleep while praying. Martha worried about everything. The Samaritan woman had five husbands. Zacchaeus was too short. Paul persecuted the church. Timothy had a bad stomach, and Lazarus was dead. How do you feel this morning? Maybe better than them. But nonetheless, what about us that we can think that God could use me or God's going to send my life in a trajectory of blessing? Well, that leads us to God's question. I love this question. So the Lord said to him, what is that in your hand? What is that in your hand? It's probably not the question you would expect, but we're going to answer that question. What does God have in your hand? Okay? I've got a little something to help me out here today. Oh, I grabbed the wrong thing. There we go. Moses was a shepherd, and he had a stick. Standard issue equipment for a shepherd of their day. You could use it as a defensive weapon if you know there was something coming to get the sheep. If the sheep needed to get out of a place, you could nudge them along. When you got tired at the end of the day, especially if you're 80 years old, you can lean on it. Okay? Had all sorts of things, but not a very sophisticated thing, is it? Look what it says in the end of verse 2. He said to him, "What is that in your hand?" He said, "A rod, stick by any other name." Now, you also know from the rest of the story of Exodus, and we studied Numbers last year in great detail together, you know that this rod of his showed up in various places. When they come to the edge of the Red Sea, and it's the Red Sea on one side, Egypt and Pharaoh and his army on the other side, and they're between two very difficult places, God says, "You lift that rod." And he parted the Red Sea, and he went through. You remember when the Amalekites came calling and attacking the Israelites? Israelites were not armed and trained as an army, and they faced this army of vicious and violent group of people. And it said, as long as he held the rod up, Israel prevailed in battle. And they got a rock, and they let him sit down on it because he was tired. He was well past 80 at that point. And Aaron, his brother, and Hur grabbed both hands and held it up so that the rod could be held up. And as long as it was held high, they were victorious. Multiple times in the Exodus, it's not called the rod of Moses anymore. It's called the rod of God. You see that time and time again. So God's about to demonstrate something that he can do with something rather ordinary. Look on. Three illustrations. Verse 3 again. Then he said, "Cast it on the ground." So he cast it on the ground, and it became a serpent. I love how the verse ends. And Moses fled from it. He had some good sense about him, didn't he? Serpent on the ground, I'm going to get out of its way too. Now, there might be some of you people that like snakes. There must be something wrong with you if you do. That's just my opinion. Take that for whatever it's worth. But don't say, especially snakes that were venomous, and snakes that could, if they bite you, could inject some venom into you, and you might die or be very, very sick. So this thing that's ordinary, he drops it on the ground, and God turns it into a serpent. That's not all the story. Verse 4. Then the Lord said to Moses, "Reach out your hand and take it by the tail." By the way, I don't know much about snake wrangling, nor do I wish to. But I'll tell you, from what I understand, if you want to get a snake, you don't grab it by the tail, because the business end of it's on the front where the fangs are, and it can still get around and get you. All right? Preferred method, I'm told, is to get them right behind the head, and that way you can control them that way. If you want to try that on your own time, be my guest. Grab it by the tail. As soon as he does, what's it say? It says there in the text. And he reached out his hand and caught it, and it became a rod in his hand. Now think with me. These are not just random things to prove that God can turn a stick into a serpent and a serpent back into a stick. This is designed to teach us something, and all the people who were watching this miracle and all of us who are talking about it all these years later. A serpent could be dangerous and could be deadly. So it turned into something deadly and dangerous, but when he grabbed it by the tail, it became something useful again. It's a story of redemption. It's a story of transformation. That God can take something dangerous and deadly and turn it into something, back into something useful again. When man first was made on this earth, he put Adam and Eve in the Garden of Eden. Satan comes in the form of a serpent and tempts them, and Adam and Eve fall into sin. And then you have the rest of the Bible, which is a story of transformation. Started out in innocency, the serpent through that whole thing turns into this disaster of sin and judgment of God, until Christ enters the world and pays the redemption's price, that all who believe in that can be transformed into one of God's children. Second story of transformation. He says this, verse 5, that they may believe that the Lord God of their fathers, the God of Abraham, the God of Jacob, and the God of Isaac, and the God of Jacob, has appeared to you. Furthermore, the Lord said to him, "Now put your hand in your bosom," which means under your garment. Stick it under there. Good hand goes in. Look what comes out. And he put his hand in his bosom, and when he took it out, behold, his hand was leprous like snow. Leprosy, we don't have a full appreciation of, but it was a death sentence. It was horrible. It was the worst thing that could happen to you, worst thing you could be struck with physically. There was no cure. There was no treatment. You were just going to be miserable for a long period of time and then die. But here's what happens. And he said, put your hand in your bosom again. He put his hand in his bosom, and behold, it was restored like his other flesh. Good, tainted by the decay, the disease, the sting, and the pain, goes back in at God's command, comes out transformed. Two stories of transformation, for Israel to see and for Pharaoh to see. If you will submit yourself to me, transformation is possible. What is deadly can be transformed into something useful. Something that is a death sentence can be transformed into health again. And then there's one more. That's not anything to do with the rod, but it's the third thing he's to do. Verse 8. Then it will be, if they do not believe you, or heed, this is verse 8, heed the message of the first sign, that they may believe the message of the latter sign. And it shall be, if they do not believe even these two signs, or listen to your voice, that you shall take water from the river and pour it out on the dry land. The water which you take from the river will become blood on the dry land. By the way, if you read on Exodus, all three of these things were performed and it happened. Notice the difference between the water turning into blood. It is not turned back into water again. It's God saying, if you will believe me and submit yourself to me, you can go from bad to good. You can go from terrible to very good. But if you don't believe, if you continue to disbelieve, if you reject me, all that is left is the pouring out of the blood of judgment. There's a warning to Pharaoh. There's a warning to the Hebrews. And all these years later, there's a warning to us. God says, if you'll believe me, I'll take you from the sting and the poison of Satan's inflicted wound and transform you into one of my children. I will take you from the inevitable decay and judgment that the disease of sin has upon you, and I can restore you to health again, if you'll believe me. But if you don't believe, all that is left is judgment. Pharaoh found out the hard way that to be true. My statement to you, and I not mean to unnecessarily frighten you or to coerce you in any way, but nonetheless, that is still true for us. If you will believe, God will transform you. If you reject belief in him, all that awaits is judgment. The great news is there's a way for you, and it's available today. The Bible says to believe on the Lord Jesus Christ and you will be saved. It's all about belief. Just put your faith, your confidence, stake everything on what he has done. And that is promised. What is that in your hand? Not much. But what is that in your hand? It's a lot when God is in it. Pharaoh was always pictured with a scepter in his hand. Moses shows up with a stick in his hand. God can do more with a stick than Pharaoh could do with a scepter. He could do what he did. He did. Now, here's the truth that we want to get to. All right? The truth is, with God, you have all you need to overcome your inadequacies, to overcome all that. So let's bring this up, the truth. Bring up the next slide, if you will, please. Thank you. With God, you have all you need. In spite of the things that you say, I can't do, with God, you have all you need. Well, you don't know my past and my background and all the twists and turns and damage and problem and abuse and whatever it is. But you know what? With God, you have all you need. No matter how far down you have, God is all you need. I talked to someone after the second service, and they'd invited someone to come join them for church this morning, and they got a text during service and said, I was texting during your sermon, Pastor, but here's what I was doing. And they wrote and said, you know what, I'm just feeling so down this morning. I couldn't come to church even though I promised you, and I'm sorry. And he went back and forth, and he said, it was the same exact thing you were talking about, Pastor. He said, I just feel like I'm not worthy. I can't. I've been so beat up. I've made so many mistakes. I've been so overwhelmed by things. I just can't do it. But you know what? With God, you have all you need. With God, all Moses needed was a stick and an obedient heart. So what do you have in your hand? What do you have in your hand? You say, well, not much. I don't even have a stick. I don't have a rod to wave around like Moses did. What do you have in your hand? The great news is, if you submit and surrender to God and trust him and walk with him in faith, whatever you have, he can do something great with it. We may not be called to do something like Moses did, but we can serve him. So what do you have in your hand? Some of you have maybe a a keyboard that you tap on because you're staring in that computer screen all the time. But you have some ability, some talent, some creativity. Use that for God's glory. Some of you mamas have a diaper in your hand all the time. You think, that's not very glamorous, but it's needful. It's loving. It's what someone did for you somewhere in life. And you do that as a submitted, surrendered service for God Almighty. It changes everything. Because if God is in it, you have all you need. Some of you have a talent, you have a skill, a passion. And sometimes we ask, well, where do I start? How do I know what God wants me to do? I don't have a burning bush along the way for God to say, turn here and go there. Where do you start? Just start with where you are, with what you have, and dedicate that to God and see where he leads you. You'll never know where he's going to lead you. Just start. Start where you have and see what he does. This summer, 48 years ago, when I was still a teenager, and I'm a long ways from that now, the pastor of the church we attended, he thought there was something he was seeing, and he says, we're going to a nursing home next Sunday, and I want you to preach the sermon next Sunday. First time I'd ever been invited to do that. I remember exactly what I preached. It was Romans 6:23, one verse. And I think I lasted about 4.5 minutes, I think. That's our stuff to say. They were a forgiving audience, and I appreciate that. But you know what? You just start where you start. Now I get to hang out with you people on Sunday morning. What a joy. You know, just start with what you have. What are you passionate about? What do you like to do? What are you good at? Say, Lord, can you use this? Of course you can. Because when God is in the equation, you have all. You have all you need. Submit it to him. So here's what we focus on to get to that point. Focus on what God has done, on what God can do, and what you will do in response. Did you notice in verse 1 of chapter 4? Listen carefully to this verse again. Listen if you see a repeating pattern here. I'll try to emphasize it. Then Moses answered and said, but suppose they will not believe me or listen to my voice. Suppose they say, the Lord has not appeared to you. Who's he focused on? I'm focused on what I don't have, God. I don't have what it takes to be a deliverer. I don't want to go see Pharaoh. The last person on earth I want to go see is Pharaoh. I can't do it. I can't. I'm a victim of all those things of the past. Rather than focusing on what you have or don't have, and where we run into trouble with is we compare ourselves to, oh, she can do that. I can't do that. Oh, he's talented in that. Well, that's what God gave them the ability to do. God made you the person he wanted you to be. And the fact that we need to look back at, Lord, what have you done? Well, the pages of scripture that we traffic in should tell us again and again about all the things, all the amazing things God has done with rather ordinary, beat up, failed people. He can do the same with us. And you think about your own life story. God has been good to you. The fact that you are still here is an indication God's been good to you. I was thinking, I don't know what caused me to think about this, but the other day I was thinking about, I don't remember this because I was too young, but my mother recounted the story that when I was born, I was a preemie. You can't tell it now, but I was. That's what she said. And shortly after birth, somewhere in the not too distant future, I got pneumonia and wound up in the hospital. And I don't know if it was life-threatening or what, but it scared Mom a lot and Dad. But somehow I was thinking, you know what? If God wanted to take me out, that would have been a great opportunity. So I'm still here. You're still here. That's what God has done. Celebrate what God has done. Focus on it. Not, oh, I can't do this, I can't do that. I'm inadequate, I'm damaged goods sitting on a shelf somewhere. No, no. God has all you need. And focus on what he can do, and then what he can do if we'll just submit to that. What you will do. The question comes down, am I going to believe God? Believe him for my salvation? And trust him for my life? And see myself as a servant of God Almighty? So the question comes down to what we do with this text. And I said at the beginning, you know, you'll hear this again as we go forward in the series. But here's the process, all right? He asks the questions. God calls us to reflect on it. What does that mean for me? What can I do? How should I respond? And in that transaction, our lives begin to change, sometimes slowly and step by step, bit by bit. But he wants to change us. Dedicate yourself to being in the Word of God. By the way, if we ever have a period in our life, in our spiritual life, where things are not going well and we're kind of off the rails and we're out of the place we need to be, inevitably, almost, I don't say exclusively, but it's close to it, we have failed to spend adequate time in God's Word on a daily, regular basis. I'm glad you're here this morning. We're spending time in God's Word. I'm glad you're here every morning. Other opportunities, you've got a small group or a life group you're part of, whatever. But there's no substitute for just spending time opening this book and say, Lord, what do you want to say to me? What do you want to ask me? What's this for me today? Give me your strength. And as he asks and we reflect and we say, where am I in this? Then that subtle but continuous life change takes place. What a grand opportunity it is. God just calls us. Are we going to say, I'm inadequate, Lord, count me out? Or are we going to say, Lord, I have something in my hand. I want to surrender to you and see what you can do with it. May we dedicate ourselves. May we commit ourselves. May we just lean forward into that this day and days yet future. With Moses, we fortunately know the rest of the story. For us, someday we'll know the rest of the story. Let's make sure that we find our adequacy in him. Because when you have God in the equation, you have all you need. Let's pray. Father, thank you for your word this morning. Thank you for the opportunity that we have to just walk along in this particular instance in the life of Moses. He wasn't expecting to meet you that day, but he did. He wasn't expecting to be asked that question that day, but he did. Nonetheless, he just came before you and invited you to do what he couldn't do. In his inadequacy, he found you adequate. In the damage of his story, he found you the one who could transform. Lord, if there be anyone with us this morning that's never trusted you as your Savior, we pray, Father, that they might open their heart to you. Lord, if we know you and serve you, we want to just follow you every day, not being the victim, but being the victor, because you are our God. We give you thanks and we ask your help in Jesus' name. Amen.
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5: The Tabernacle Choir and Orchestra at Temple Square present Music and the Spoken Word. 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

a century, the weekly broadcast of music and the spoken word has begun with five words sung by the Tabernacle Choir. Those five words serve

experienced the sacred strain, I've increasingly come to appreciate their meaning, both literal and symbolic. Of course, a strain, musically speaking, is a short melody or musical phrase. But the word strain can also mean pressure, a burden, or something difficult to bear. And so, each week, as those words are sung, I felt that not only are the choir and orchestra striving to gently offer a sacred melody to heaven, but their music also invites each of us to quietly lift our own burdens and strains to heaven, asking God to help us, to lift us, and to strengthen us. We all carry strains of one kind or another, or even multiple ones. Some are burdened by sickness, loneliness, or despair. Others carry worry for loved ones at the crossroads of important decisions. And still, others feel the heavy strains of anxiety or depression. Regardless of the strains that weary us, as we faithfully raise our burdens to God and seek His help, we can feel His power and find rest. As the psalmist said, "Cast thy burden upon the Lord, and He shall sustain thee." In the United States, Memorial Day weekend is a time to remember those who gave their lives in service for their country. In their sacrifice, we recognize another kind of sacred strain, one that is born for the blessing of others. And we honor these courageous people with quiet gratitude. The strains we offer to heaven, whether sung out loud in praise or voiced silently from our hearts, are sacred to God. He knows us, He sustains us, and He loves us. In Him, we find rest.

Please join us next time for Music and the Spoken Word. Until we meet again, may peace be with you this day and always.

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4: Not that's a sore spot for me or anything, but...
5: Mr. Hall of Famer to be.
4: Fine, be that way.
5: They're not even going to let me into the Hall of Fame for lunch, so let's just...
4: Well, you're driving me that night, just so you know.
5: Miss Daisy.
4: Yeah, all right. So 1 week from this Thursday, June 4th, in our parking lot here at 1111 Virginia Street East in Charleston, starting at 7 a.m., lasts until 6. It's the Drop Your Snacks event.
5: Yes, so I dropped the award-winning in because the drop events we do with Union Mission, recognized by the West Virginia Broadcasters Association as the best community impact for this past year. If you are familiar with our drop events, this is all very redundant. We do them on a Thursday. We do them at our parking lot, 1111 Virginia Street East, downtown Charleston, just off Leon Sullivan if you're coming off the freeway. 7 in the morning till 6 in the evening, loop through the lot, hand us the things. You could do cash or check donation safely and securely, and on your way, off you go. Those things are always the same for our drop events. For the summer, we are focused on feeding hungry West Virginia kids. Two-thirds of West Virginia school kids are on either free or reduced-cost meals at their schools. The official number is 1 in 5 West Virginia kids is food insecure. I am certain that number is higher because it's mostly self-reported. So with school being out, those kids are going to have an even tougher time getting fed. So our goal is to just fill some of that gap as best we can. We're just, you know, there's a lot of stuff politically going on and people have their opinions this way or that way in this program and that program. Don't care about any of that. I mean, I care, but that's not what this is about.
4: Yeah.
5: This is let's feed kids. That's the whole point of Drop Your Snacks.
4: And again, you mentioned that this program that you came up with has won awards. But the reason it's won awards is not because of Rob Reel or because of us. It's because of the greatest listeners on earth, because they have come through for us, whether it's Drop Your Socks, Drop Your Snacks, or whatever. Right. They do it every time.
5: What I bring to this, other than the idea, is the logistics, the keep it simple of it. All those things that I explained that are the same, so that it's become a habit for folks, so that all I have to do. I wish I could remember her name. The gal from the Valkyries I saw Friday night at Live on the Levee. Yep. And she's like, oh, thank you for reminding me. We've got X number of dollars earmarked. I'm going to go do some shopping. And it was as simple as all I needed to do was remind her of the date. Mm-hmm. And she knew all the other pieces. And she'll be ready to be here on Thursday the 4th. So if I have done something worthwhile in creating something, it's a repeatable structure so that the best listeners in the world know, okay, they need snacks this time. January, they need socks. November is when they need turkeys. And folks just show up to help our friends and neighbors.
4: And it's on our parking lot, 1111 Virginia Street East in Charleston, 1 week from Thursday, 7 a.m. till 6 p.m. You don't even have to get out of your car. Rob, Steve Animal, Logan, Steve, Jenny, all of myself, I mean, we're all out there at some point. You can pull onto the lot. You can, somebody, Jason from Union Mission, more on them coming up in a couple of moments. We'll be out there. Some other of their helpers, folks from the Dirty Birds are going to be here. You hand them the stuff and then you leave. What kind of stuff are we looking for?
5: We are looking for anything from cheese and crackers, peanut butter crackers, the fruit snacks, anything that's non-perishable. I'm a big fan of the, single serving, peanut butter to go cups because it's a great way to get protein. It's a little bit sweet, so that's easy enough to get the kids to eat. Very calorie dense and nutrient rich. That's a great choice. We'll get some more suggestions on our social media so that folks can pick and choose a few things. But the thing I can't stress enough is the bulk buying power of financial contributions. Cash, check, credit card, safe and secure, and Union Mission can really stack those stacks and make your money go a long, long way.
4: And again, there are several places. We don't tell you where to do your shopping. Mm-hmm. If you want to go to one of the big box stores, you want to go to your local dollar stores, whatever. And we don't care whether you come in with four or five boxes of those crackers, mm-hmm. or you literally come in with one bag of crackers. Yeah. We really don't care.
5: I am often one to say that just get whatever you like. Grab a couple extra on your shopping trip. You've probably got two shopping trips between now and then because you need to restock from all the great grub you did over Memorial weekend and then your regular grocery trip for the next week. So that's probably two opportunities that you can grab that extra thing of, you know, the single serving chips, the 100 calorie cookies, the little snack packs. Any of those are going to be great choices.
4: And I want to talk about the partnership we have with Union Mission here. Mm-hmm. They step up to the plate. Anytime that we do this, Jason and the crew just say, where, when, what do I need to do? And those guys are, and again, if people make cash donations or whatever, we never see it.
5: Correct.
4: The only time we see it is when we say, okay, Jason, here's cash.
5: Yeah.
4: You know, so we give it to them.
5: Yeah. If you hand it to me through your driver's side window, it literally goes from my hand directly into Jason or Brian's hand, or we got like an earmarked envelope that's mm-hmm. going into mm-hmm. the cab of the truck. They make the money move. Part of that repeatable structure that I was talking about working with Union Mission all these times is they know what they're doing when it comes to collecting and sorting and distributing. They've got this down to it's a well-oiled machine, said the erstwhile Marine. So, you know, they got my thumbs up in terms of their processes. This will all of this will be turned around very quickly for kids who are out of school and hungry.
4: Now, how exactly, somebody asked me this last time, Robin, I don't know whether you know this or not. Maybe we'll get Jason on between now and next Thursday. Mm-hmm. But exactly how does that distribution work for them? I mean, once they we give them all the stuff, we'll have a big giant truck out here in the parking lot. We'll have to have the giant box truck, if not two.
5: Yes.
4: We'll put the stuff in there. We do the cash. They do the QR codes or whatever. How exactly does Union Mission go about distributing?
5: Union Mission is a service provider, for want of a better way to describe it, a clearinghouse, if you will, for all of the area food banks. They work statewide. So from Bluefield to Martinsburg, from Huntington to Morgantown, everywhere in between, they are working with food banks. And every West Virginia county's got school kids who are not going to eat this summer without programs like this. They work in conjunction with, you know, if you hear about the Backpack Buddy program mm-hmm, here mm-hmm. or, you know, this program, all of these different names, all of these different shingles that communities have hung out, Union Mission is really the backbone behind that and provide. So when you hear about those programs, this is feeding, pun intended, into those programs.
4: Yeah. Again, we're talking with Rob Reel from our sister station, Superstar Country 96.1 KWS. It's all next Thursday, the 4th, 7 a.m. Mm-hmm. to 6 p.m. on our lot, 1111 Virginia Street East in Charleston. Don't even have to get out of your car. We can take the items. We can take the cash. We got the QR code. You can go to wefeedpeople.com.
5: Mm-hmm.
4: If you need more information about that, we'll have information available. You already do.
5: Yep.
4: On all of the social media sites for all of our stations, from KWS to on down to the Beat, V100, all of them, the Mountain, they'll all be on there. I was trying to think of some things that probably wouldn't be good. Probably candy bars, because they might.
5: Because it would melt.
4: It would melt.
5: Yeah. I mean, it's going to be sunny in 78. And so that's not to say that we're ruling out all candy. I mean, mm-hmm. you know, what's the deal with M&Ms? They melt in your mouth, not in your hand. So there's a reason M&Ms were put in military rations for almost a century. So things that won't melt, things that won't spoil, it's that non-perishable is important. So, you know, you're not going to bring us, you're not going to bring us a dozen eggs and a jar of mayonnaise and a gallon of milk, probably.
4: Although, if you do,
5: Union Mission will figure out how to get it used appropriately.
4: Yeah. We had a text here, but somebody said many people don't think about Dollar Tree for snacks. Mm-hmm. They sell multi-packs of peanut butter and crackers, cheese and crackers, boxes of animal crackers and cookies, as well as fruit packs for $1.25 each.
5: Yeah. I will visit one of those box stores you mentioned because I have a membership there, and I'll go late in the evening because that's the time to go in Southridge, and I will load a cart to the brim with just stuff I like. You know, the peanut butter pretzel nuggets. I love those. I just take a handful of those, and those are girl dinner sometimes around my place after I have this dreaded salad that men in our 50s now need to eat. But I pick and choose things I would eat as a kid, things that I know my nieces and nephews ate, or now my grandnieces and grandnephews will eat. And I just stack that up in the cart, and that'll get us started on Thursday the 4th. I can encourage you to just do the same thing.
4: Yeah. And
5: get what you love.
4: It's not hard to do.
5: No.
4: And again, it's something, you know, we offer the hours 7 a.m. until 6 p.m.
5: Mm-hmm.
4: But if something happens that you can't make it on that day, you're out of town, whatever, if you want to bring things to the station ahead of time, Tracy.
5: Penelope's very good to me about this.
4: She's very good about that sort of thing. So Tracy, I'm sure, will be happy to take those items. And we'll talk about it several times between now and then. All right. So again, repeating, next Thursday, 1 week from this Thursday, June the 4th, 7 a.m. till 6 p.m. on our lot, 1111 Virginia Street East in Charleston. Don't even have to get out of your car. We will be out there.
5: The number of folks who roll up and just pop the hatch on the minivan and we get to work.
4: Get it. Plus, it gives us an opportunity to go through their cars. That's always cool, too.
5: I was going to say to get some exercise, but you're not wrong.
4: I'm kidding.
5: You're not
4: about
5: wrong.
4: That. Union Mission, big shout out to Jason and the folks. And I'll try to schedule Jason on the show as we get a little bit closer. And of course, that day, you and Jason will come in as you normally do. We'll bring in some of the other animals, no pun intended, from the other
5: You know, it's one of the wonderful byproducts of events like this is the camaraderie of it, that we get to hang out on the parking lot for 12 hours together and have shenanigans.
4: Yeah, and we love shenanigans. All right, and again, Union Mission helping us out on this, wefeedpeople.com. Mm-hmm. We'll have information available on all of our stations, social media, websites, so on and so forth. Rob Real from Superstar Country 96.1 KWS. Appreciate you being here, man. Thank you, sir.
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1: Good morning and welcome. My name is Bill Myers, and you're listening to the people of First Presbyterian Church and our offering of worship. 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You can find us at the corner of Virginia Street and Leon Sullivan Way in Charleston. Whether you're a lifelong member of our congregation or new to our community, we hope this hour of worship will lift your spirit and strengthen your faith. 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
0: and welcome on this glorious Trinity Sunday. We are grateful you've chosen to worship with us this morning. Whether you're here in the sanctuary joining us by live stream or listening on the radio. Our announcements are a little lighter this morning as we head into summer, so I want to offer a brief reflection from last week. We sang Hail Thee Festival Day. I know for some of us it was a challenge. That's okay. Not every hymn comes easily. But I want to invite us to think about worship a little differently. Part of Jason's role and my role as worship leaders isn't simply to choose music that's familiar or comfortable. It's to lead us into the depth and breadth of Christian worship, including hymns the larger church has treasured for centuries, because they carry deep theological and spiritual weight. Hail Thee Festival Day is one of those hymns. Christians have sung it at Easter and Pentecost for generations because it's filled with joy in the risen Christ and the gift of the Holy Spirit. The church has held on to it, not because it's easy, but because it forms and deepens our faith, much like a Bach harmonization. So the question worship invites isn't only, did I enjoy that hymn? Was I able to sing that hymn? But also, what was this hymn helping us collectively say to God? How might God be forming us through that hymn? How might learning to sing such a hymn deepen my faith? It's easy to default to that one worked for me or that one didn't land for me. But worship isn't designed to be evaluated like a performance. It's received as spiritual formation. Sometimes even our struggle with a hymn or a sermon is part of how God stretches us toward deeper spiritual maturity. Worship is more than an obligation or an experience. It's an offering we bring together as the people of God. Sometimes the hymns that stretch us a little are the very ones God uses to deepen our faith. In that spirit, we are offering a resource to encourage your worship at home. This will be especially helpful during the summer. When we can't be together, it's right here, Taking Home Faith. And we hope that it will give you an opportunity with your family, whether it's you as your family or whether it's you and who knows how many others, to focus a little bit on worship throughout the week and grow a little deeper in your relationship with God. Vacation Bible School starts tomorrow evening from 5 o'clock to 7:15. Kids who make a difference to neighbors near and far, please take note of the Vacation Bible School mission project needs. We're grateful for folks who've already been bringing many of those items in. Please take a moment to read the Discovery Class news. The class will not meet during the summer, but they do have several activities planned you won't want to miss. Dwayne, is there food involved with those activities? No food? Not the first? Okay. Well, that's true. That's a good point. Those will be fun events nonetheless. Children's Church and A Time for Refreshment will both be taking some vacation during this summer. Both will be back in the fall. God is good.
1: All the time.
0: Let us continue to worship God.
1: Amen.

You'll join me in the call to worship. Before the mountains were formed, or the stars were hung in the heavens, before creation itself, God was love. Father, Son, and Holy Spirit, living in eternal communion. From that love, all creation came forth. We gather not as isolated people, but as those drawn into the life of God. We come to worship the God who creates, redeems, and sustains us. Let us worship the triune God. Let us pray. Holy and triune God, Father, Son, and Holy Spirit, you have created us not for isolation, but for communion. Gather us now into your presence. Heal what sin has fractured. Strengthen what love has begun. Draw us more deeply into your life, that this church may reflect your grace, your mercy, and your self-giving love. Through Christ our Lord. Amen.

Beloved, we were created for communion with God and with one another. Yet too often we choose fear over love and division over grace. Still, God meets us with mercy. So let us confess our sin before God and one another. Holy God, you created us for relationship with you, with one another, and with all creation. Yet we confess how often we turned inward. We choose fear over trust, division over reconciliation, self-protection over love. We wound one another with silence, resentment, and pride. We forget that every person bears your image. Forgive us. Restore us to communion with you and with one another. Through the grace of Christ and the power of the Holy Spirit, make us whole again.

Amen. Beloved, hear the good news. Before we ever sought God, God sought us. Before we ever loved God, God loved us. In Jesus Christ, we are forgiven, restored, and gathered again into the life of God. In the name of Jesus Christ, we are forgiven. Thanks be to God.

The peace of Christ be with you. Let us greet one another with this sign of our reconciliation in Christ Jesus.

Our first scripture lesson comes from Genesis 1, verses 1 through 2, and it's on page 1 in your pew Bible. In the beginning, when God created the heavens and the earth was a formless void, and darkness covered the face of the deep, while a wind from God swept over the face of the waters. And God saw that the light was good, and God separated the light from the darkness. Our second Old Testament reading is from Psalm 8, and it is on page 492 if you want to follow along. Our Lord,

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You have given them dominion over the works of your hands. You have put all things under their feet, all sheep and oxen and beasts of the field and birds of the air and the fish of the sea and whatever passes along the paths of the sea. O Lord, our sovereign, how majestic is your name in all the earth. This is the word of the Lord.

0: say,
1: amen. And count your blessings, because I could try to make you sing that hymn. No, even I wouldn't do that. That was wonderful. Our gospel reading this morning comes from Matthew 28, and it's the Great Commission. Now the 11 disciples went to Galilee, to the mountain to which Jesus had directed them. When they saw him, they worshipped him, but some doubted. And Jesus came and said to them, "All authority in heaven and on earth has been given to me. Go therefore and make disciples of all nations, baptizing them in the name of the Father and of the Son and of the Holy Spirit, and teaching them to obey everything that I have commanded you. And remember, I am with you always to the end of the age." The word of the Lord. This time I would invite the children to come forward.

0: chapter 3. That's all right, Evie. There are a lot of people who feel the very same way you do, but they're sitting out there and they're much older. Good morning. Good morning. Yes, all right, let's get into it. I am going to tell you a story from the olden days, from when I was a child. When I was a child, I can remember my grandfather coming home from work. He worked at the post office. He was in human resources at the post office in Rock Island, Illinois.
1: Rock Island.
0: Yes. And
1: Rock Island.
0: It is a wonderful place. And in fact, the Rock Island Lines is a very famous railroad. Do you like trains? Yeah. Okay. Well, he worked for the post office. And he had dinner every night about the same time. Every night. It was always ready little after he got home from work. Now, my family, things changed a little bit because I had four younger brothers. And so sometimes our dinner wasn't around the kitchen table. Sometimes our dinner was around the table at McDonald's. Or sometimes we ate together in the car at the A&W root beer stand. But we were still gathered as a family for dinner. Do you like dinner?
1: Yes.
0: Yeah. I love dinner.
1: My favorite dinner is chicken nuggets.
0: Chicken nuggets. Well, they have those at McDonald's. So you know what I'm talking about, right?
1: Yeah. It's my favorite place to eat.
0: All right. You know what? It's my favorite place too, but I don't eat the nuggets. I eat the Big Mac. But anyway, that's another story. My point is, dinner is an important time for us to be together. And it doesn't really matter where we eat or what we eat. A lot of times it matters who we're with. That's how we create family. Jesus did that. You may remember some of the stories. He brought all sorts of people together that he wanted to get to know better. Some of the folks were people that he got along with really well. Some of the folks were people that he didn't get along with really well, but it was important for them all to be together. Why? Because that's how we learn about each other, by sharing bread, by sharing food, by sharing stories at a table. That's what this table is about. And I'm going to talk to the adults about that a little more. But we come to this table and we get to know each other a little better.
1: Yeah.
0: And we get to know God a little better. And we even get to be surrounded by those we love who we don't get to talk to much anymore. Because it's an amazing thing to be invited to God's table to break bread. But whether it's God's table or our table, or the McDonald's table, it's important for us to be together, to share our stories, and to learn how to love each other a little bit more. Would you join me in prayer? Most gracious God, we give you thanks for the gift of breaking bread, for the gift of sharing stories, and for the gift of growing deeper in our love for you and for each other. Amen. You all have a blessed week. It's so good to see you. I hope you are having an enjoyable summer.

Sometimes people cry at communion without knowing why. Nothing dramatic, just a moment. Bread placed into open hands, a sip from the cup, familiar words, familiar silence. Suddenly grief rises up without permission. If you're here long enough, you begin to notice a widow staring at the bread a moment longer than everyone else. A man holding a funeral bulletin folded quietly inside his Bible. Someone wiping away tears before returning to their pew. Perhaps it happens because at some point in life, almost everyone reaches for the hand of someone who is no longer there. A spouse in the middle of the night. A parent after the phone call comes. A child after the funeral is over and the house grows quiet again. This is what makes communion so startling. Here at this table, the church dares to make an extraordinary claim. We're saying more than we remember Jesus. We're saying Christ is present at that table. We imagine Christ coming down into the sanctuary to meet us. But the church dares to say something even more radical. We don't bring Christ into our space. We're gathered into his. If that's true, then this moment isn't contained by this room. It's not sealed off from the past, not separated from the saints, not cut off from those who've gone before us in faith. When the church gathers at the table, we're drawn into a communion deeper than death. We're surrounded by saints who worshiped before us. By voices now silent to us, yet still alive to God. By people we still love and still miss. At this table, the living and the dead are gathered into the same mercy, the same worship, the same Christ. We say this carefully, not because grief isn't real or death is harmless, but because the gospel dares to proclaim something harder and more beautiful. Love isn't destroyed by death, because love is held in God. Maybe that's why people linger at the table. For one brief moment, the distance between love and loss doesn't feel quite so absolute. The bread is still bread, the cup is still cup, yet the loneliness loosens its grip because Christians dare to trust that those held in Christ are never lost to him. And therefore, never lost to us. Isaiah catches a glimpse of it. Seraphim cover their faces. Smoke fills the temple. Thresholds shake at the voice of God. Majesty beyond comprehension. We hear that and think, surely heaven is like that. Radiant, overwhelming, holy beyond words, and it is. But Scripture doesn't only speak about majesty. It speaks of communion.
Revelation gives us another glimpse. A great multitude no one can count. Every tribe, every language, every people, tears are gone, mourning is gone, pain is gone, not because love disappeared, but because love is healed. Suddenly, Trinity Sunday sounds less like a doctrine to explain and more like a promise to trust. Most of us don't long for clouds or golden streets. We long for people. A mother whose laugh still echoes in our memory. A spouse whose hand we still reach for. A child whose life ended too soon. A friend whose absence catches us off guard. The question is painfully personal. Are those relationships gone? The Christian faith has dared for centuries to answer, nothing is lost in God that love has truly held. If that's true, then perhaps the beginning of all things won't sound like loneliness. It will sound like communion. In the beginning, when God created the heavens and the earth, immediately Scripture gives us movement and relationship. The Spirit of God hovering over the waters, God speaking creation into being. From the very first breath of Scripture, creation emerges not from loneliness, but from love. Notice how Genesis unfolds, light and darkness, sea and land, morning and evening. Everything exists in relationship. Nothing stands alone. Then comes humanity, bearers of God's image. If the God whose image we bear is communion, Father, Son, and Holy Spirit, then relationship isn't secondary to being human. It's essential to it. We are made for communion with God, with one another, with creation. Which is why isolation cuts so deeply against who we are. We spend much of life pretending we don't need anybody until grief, illness, or the mercy of someone showing up with soup reminds us otherwise. Genesis names this honestly. Sin is estrangement. Estrangement from God, from one another, even with ourselves. The rest of Scripture becomes the long work of God, restoring what has been lost, calling a people into covenant, dwelling among them, coming in Christ to reconcile all things, forming community. Standing before the vast majesty of God, Psalm 8 asks the question upon all of our hearts. What are human beings that you are mindful of them? Why should we matter at all? Yet the psalm answers with breathtaking dignity. You have crowned them with glory and honor. Our dignity doesn't come from achievement or power. It comes from being known and loved by God.
everything we've heard, creation, communion, reconciliation, comes to life in Jesus' words. Go therefore and make disciples of all nations, baptizing them in the name of the Father and of the Son and of the Holy Spirit. One name, one life, one communion. Baptism isn't initiation into a religious club. Baptism is being drawn into the very life of God. Even the final words of Jesus are communal, not solitary spirituality, not private salvation. Jesus forms a people. From the beginning, faith has always been about being drawn into a people, a shared life shaped by grace. The gospel offers something radically different from isolation and self-sufficiency. It offers belonging. Perhaps that's why the church matters, even when it disappoints us. At its best, the church becomes visible in hospital waiting rooms, funeral meals, casseroles on porches, and people who refuse to leave each other alone in suffering. Strangers become family. Burdens are shared. Forgiveness matters. The church doesn't always do this well. Sometimes we mirror the divisions of the world far more than the life of God. But every burden carried together, every lonely person welcomed, every act of reconciliation becomes a small reflection of the Trinity itself. A sign that ultimate reality isn't fear, violence, hatred, or loneliness. We were created for each other. Many people today describe themselves as spiritual, but not religious. Often that longing is sincere. People are searching for meaning, transcendence, connection, because deep down we know we were made for more than isolation. But the tragedy of modern life is this. We can be surrounded by people and remain profoundly alone. Perhaps because we're searching not merely for connection, but something deeper. Communion. There's a remarkable scene at the end of Places in the Heart. You've heard me say this before. The congregation gathers around the communion table. Living and dead sit side by side. People marked by grief, betrayal, violence, racism, and loss. Somehow at the table, communion becomes possible again. Not because the wounds never happened, not because reconciliation was easy, but because grace has made room for what human beings alone could not heal. Yet the film refuses to become sentimental. One couple leaves town instead of coming to the table. That may be the most honest moment in the whole film.
Communion is costly. Some wounds remain open. Some estrangements run deep. Forgiveness can be painfully slow. Reconciliation sometimes feels impossible. Yet the church keeps setting the table anyway. And hungry people keep coming forward, hoping to discover that love is stronger than death. Every time we gather at this table, we bear witness to the promise at the center of the gospel. Love is not destroyed by death, because love is held in God. Thanks be to God.

As we gather on Trinity Sunday, we give thanks for the mystery and mercy of the God who is Father, Son, and Holy Spirit, Creator, Redeemer, and Sustainer. A God whose very life is communion and who draws us into that life. We pray for a world fractured by violence, fear, and distrust, infecting even Charleston. Guide leaders seeking peace, including those engaged in ongoing negotiations involving Iran. Grant wisdom, restraint, and a commitment to the flourishing of all people. We pray for those threatened by disease and disaster. We remember communities in the Democratic Republic of the Congo facing the rapid spread of Ebola. Strengthen healthcare workers, protect the vulnerable, and bring healing where fear and suffering abound. We pray for the people of Cuba, enduring prolonged blackouts and economic hardship. Sustain those living with uncertainty, especially the elderly, the sick, and all whose daily lives become increasingly difficult. We pray for all who labor under dangerous conditions and for families who grieve sudden loss. We pray for your church throughout the world, and especially for our neighboring congregations, Eleanor Presbyterian Church and Falls View Presbyterian Church. Strengthen their ministries and deepen our shared witness to Christ. We remember those who are sick, grieving, lonely, or burdened this day. We have several loved ones currently in the hospital. Draw near to them with your comfort and peace. Gather us, O God, into the life that flows eternally between Father, Son, and Holy Spirit, that we may become a people of communion in a lonely world. The Lord be with you. God of table and font, you have made us for yourself and for one another. We bring before you people who feel the ache of absence, who sit at empty tables, who reach for hands that are no longer there, who wonder if anyone sees them at all. Hold grieving people in your mercy. Hold anxious people in your peace. Hold the sick in your healing presence. Hold the lonely in your nearness. We pray for your church, that we would not become a people of ideas alone, but a people who share bread, burdens, and life. We remember before you everyone we name in silence.

Into your hands, O Christ, we entrust them all. For you are near to the brokenhearted, and you gather all things into your life. All of this we pray with gratitude for your eternal love and extravagant grace, in the name of Jesus Christ, who teaches us to pray, saying, Our Father, who art in heaven, hallowed be thy name. Thy kingdom come, thy will be done, on earth as it is in heaven. Give us this day our daily bread, and forgive us our debts as we forgive our debtors. And lead us not into temptation, but deliver us from evil. For thine is the kingdom, and the power, and the glory forever. Amen.

Beloved, in Christ, nothing given in love is ever lost. So let us offer our gifts not as payment, not as duty, but as participation in the life God is building among us, a communion where no one is forgotten and no gift of love is wasted. Let us give with gratitude and joy.

Holy God, receive these gifts and make them more than we can see. Turn them into food for hungry people, welcome for people who are strange to us, and care for people who grieve in silence. Make us with them a living sign of your communion in the world. Through Jesus Christ our Lord. Amen.

Beloved, I understand that this idea of gathering at the table with those you've loved and lost is strange to some of you. But it is the theology of the communion of saints that the church teaches. So I invite you to spend some time in prayer this week as you prepare for receiving communion next Sunday. Ask God to open your hearts and your minds to that spiritual mystery, the presence of those you love. Ask God to help you go a little deeper in your love for God and for each other. Go now in the peace of Christ. Do not go alone. Go remembering you are held in God. You are surrounded by grace. And you are not cut off from love, not even by death. And as you go, may the blessing of God Almighty, Father, Son, and Holy Spirit hold you in communion now and forever, in this life and the next. Amen.

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2: This Sunday, midterm pressure. Rising costs from the war with Iran heighten the political stakes as peace talks drag on amid a wave of new strikes.
3: They thought they were going to outwait me. You know, we'll outwait him. He's got the midterms. I don't care about the midterms.
2: Is there a deal to end the war? 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
4: We just made history.
2: President Trump scores another win in Texas, elevating Ken Paxton and tightening his grip on the Republican Party.
4: His endorsement in this is the most powerful force in politics.
2: But is the president putting his Senate majority at risk? I'll talk to former Vice President Mike Pence. And who's next? Democrats wrestle with the lessons of 2024 as the 2028 field begins to take shape.
5: As I watched it, I thought, oh my God, he's having a stroke.
2: Has the party learned from its past mistakes? I'll talk to Democratic Governor Andy Beshear of Kentucky, an emerging 2028 contender. Joining me for insight and analysis are NBC News Chief White House Correspondent Garrett Hake, Leanne Caldwell, Chief Washington Correspondent for PUC, former Democratic Congresswoman Val Demings, and Stephen Hayes, editor of The Dispatch. Welcome to Sunday. It's Meet the Press.
6: From NBC News in Washington, the longest-running show in television history, this is Meet the Press with Kristen Welker.
2: Good Sunday morning. President Trump is facing one of the most consequential decisions of his presidency, whether to accept a deal with Iran or risk a deeper conflict in the Middle East. After a week of new strikes by both sides, the president is signaling he's in no rush to make a deal.
3: They originally said, we will not develop a nuclear weapon. I said, well, what happens if you buy a nuclear weapon? So now it says we will not develop or in any way purchase a military weapon. That's a big difference. So we're getting what we want slowly. Very tough negotiators. It takes a long time. I'm in no hurry. I'd like to say I'm in a hurry because, you know, gasoline prices are going to come tumbling down. But if you're going to be in a hurry, you're not going to make a good deal.
2: As the conflict drags on, the economic fallout is growing here at home, with inflation rising to its highest level in 3 years. All of it putting more pressure on President Trump ahead of the midterms in places where Republicans may be vulnerable. This week, the Cook Political Report moved the Texas Senate race from likely Republican to lean Republican after Trump-backed candidate Attorney General Ken Paxton defeated longtime incumbent Senator John Cornyn. Paxton will face Democrat James Tallarico in November. Democrats who haven't won a Texas Senate race since 1988 now see an opening. But President Trump insists politics isn't driving his thinking on Iran.
3: They thought they were going to outwait me. You know, we'll outwait him. He's got the midterms. I don't care about the midterms.
2: Joining me now is former Vice President Mike Pence. He's the author of the new book, What Conservatives Believe, Rediscovering the Conservative Conscience. Mr. Vice President, welcome back to Meet the Press.
7: Thank you, Chris. It's good to be back.
2: It's wonderful to have you here, have your book. We're going to talk about it in just a moment. I do want to start, though, on Texas, this big political shakeup this week. Ken Paxton, now the Republican nominee. Of course, what happens in Texas could help to determine whether Republicans hold on to control of the Senate. Republicans themselves, though, have raised ethical, moral, even strategic concerns about Attorney General Ken Paxton. Do you believe that Ken Paxton, as the nominee, could put the Texas Senate seat in jeopardy for Republicans?
7: Well, I have great confidence in Republicans in Texas. And maintaining the majority in the Senate is enormously important in a midterm election where it's going to be an uphill battle in the House of Representatives, although I'm proud of the effort Republicans are making in that regard as well. But look, I see all of this as evidence of, you know, the President Trump has enormous popularity in the Republican Party. His endorsement in Texas, his endorsement in Louisiana, his endorsements in Indiana proved that out. And I think the reason the president is popular is because during our time in office and over the last several years, people have seen this is a president who's been willing to fight the radical left and to champion the principles that have defined our party for 50 years. And I'm grateful for that. But the reason I wrote the book is because there's a new threat to that historic conservatism in the Republican Party, and it's a threat from the populist right that would embrace big government, the policies, many of which have been embraced by this administration, of not only broad-based tariffs, mm-hmm. nationalization of businesses, price controls. There's, you know, also been a willingness to embrace some of the rhetoric of the populist right with regard to isolationism. There are voices that have, pulled us back from unwavering support as leader of the free world, particularly in Eastern Europe, and even many challenging our support for Israel. And then lastly, just marginalizing the right to life, which has always been at the center of our movement. So for me, I'm not surprised by what happened in Texas mm-hmm. or in the other primaries because of the way the president has championed our cause against the radical left. But I want people to understand what conservatives believe as we go into this midterm election. I'd love to see Republicans get back to running on those conservative principles again. And in 2028, I think it'll be more important to decide what we're for before we decide who we're for.
2: Well, you talk about the case for conservative principles, and I'm going to read some of your book in just a moment. But you also talk about the importance of character, that character Sure. matters in public service. Ken Paxton was indicted on security fraud charges in 2015. He was impeached by members of his own party over alleged bribery in 2023. His wife filed for divorce in 2025 after accusing him of adultery. Bottom line, Mr. Vice President, do you support Ken Paxton?
7: Well, I could never, if I was voting in Texas, I could never vote for the Democrat nominee, Tallarico, who is a radical left, supports abortion on demand.
2: But do you support Ken Paxton? Do you
7: gender ideology of the Democratic Party? Look, I think in many respects, Republicans have lost our way, but Democrats have lost their mind. And I think the reason why we're going to hold the Senate, and we have a real shot to hold the House, is because of the extremism on the Democratic side. I mean, you literally have candidates, not just the mayor of New York, but some of the most prominent voices in the party that are openly advocating for socialist policies and socialism itself. And I think that's the reason why this election is so important, but it's also the reason why I think there's an enormous opportunity ahead for Republicans to be a choice, not an echo, as President Ronald Reagan said back in the day, is to literally say, as they go farther and farther to the progressive left, the answer ought not to be the antidote of the populist mm-hmm. right of protectionism, isolationism, and marginalizing the right to life. The answer ought to be to sound, as the Bible says, a clear call for conservative principles, and that's what I'm going to be advocating in this book and across the country.
2: Yeah, let's talk big picture, because Senator John Cornyn's defeat is the latest. You talked about this string of losses, Bill Cassidy, Congressman Thomas Massie, several Indiana state senators. Senator Lindsey Graham was on this program several weeks ago. He told me the Republican Party is the party of Donald Trump. Is the Republican Party the party of Donald Trump?
7: Oh, I don't think there's any question about the president's popularity. I give him all the credit in the world for the hold that he has on Republican voters. But I maintain to you that it's because of the president's commitment to take on the radical left in our 4 years and also ever since. But I think what's lesser known right now is the way the second Trump administration has departed from the conservative agenda that we governed on, the conservative agenda that has defined the Republican Party since the days of Ronald Reagan and before. And that's an agenda of American leadership, limited government, free market economics, the right to life. And on number of those issues, the president's been good. I want to give him credit for strong securing the border, the extending tax cuts, standing with Israel, But when you see an administration with broad-based tariffs, nationalizing American businesses, questioning and pulling back from our allies as they endure the brutal assault in Eastern Europe from Russia, I think Republicans would do well to take some time to reflect on what we believe again and take that message to the American people.
2: Is there room right now, Mr. Vice President, in the Republican Party for disagreement?
7: Well, in primaries, there's a little less room.
2: What about general elections? You're making a robust case against populism. What about broadly speaking?
7: I think that we're living in a time of extraordinary change in both political parties. You literally see the Democratic Party being dragged off, not just to the radical left, but to socialist policies and extremism on social issues. But in the Republican Party, there are these fault lines. But I still believe, Kristen, that the overwhelming majority of people that ever vote Republican believe in freedom, believe in limited government, believe in traditional values. And I think if Republicans this fall and in 2028 hold up those time-honored conservative principles, those voters will rally to our cause.
2: All right, well, let's delve into your book, What Conservatives Believe. I want to read an excerpt. You write this: "We face a momentous choice. Will we remain a party of conservative beliefs, or will we follow the siren song of populism, unmoored to conservative principles? The future of our party, our movement, and even our country belongs to one or the other. It cannot belong to both. The divide between these two factions is too vast. Republicans must pick a side." Strong words there, Mr. Vice President. Is your book effectively a rejection of the MAGA movement?
7: Not at all. You know, Kristen, I spoke in front of more MAGA rallies than I could possibly remember. And these were some of the most freedom-loving, patriotic, God-fearing, conservative Americans that I ever met. And they still are. I mean, I understand the loyalty to the president. I understand the desire to support him in primary elections and to stand by him while he pushes back on the radical left. But I believe that the overwhelming majority of people in the MAGA movement believe that America is the leader of the free world, believe in limited government, less taxes, less regulations, would reject ideas like nationalization of businesses and price controls and broad-based tariffs. And at the core of our movement is a commitment to the sanctity of life. I mean, we had the most pro-life administration in American history. We put the judges on the court who sent Roe versus Wade to the ash heap of history where it belongs. But Kristen, in this administration, we see a desire to relegate the right to life to a state-only issue, to actually have a pro-abortion secretary of HHS who has done nothing to limit the availability of the abortion pill on a mail-order basis that Joe Biden made possible across the country. Dangerous pill, claims unborn lives, is a danger to women. So when you see the administration embracing those populist ideas, I think we're going to have a fulsome debate about the future.
2: Okay, and we should say there is a debate over the medical background to what you're saying. But let's stay on this topic. Look, you ran for president against Donald Trump in 2024, mm-hmm. arguing that he put himself above the Constitution on January 6th. And I guess my question is, do you believe that President Trump is a populist and that the party needs to move beyond Donald Trump?
7: Well, I'm not much for labels, but I do say in the book that I lost count on the number of times that I would say to the president privately, well, that's the conservative position. And he'd wave his hand and say, it's not conservative, it's just common sense. Mm-hmm. I mean, in fairness to the president, he's never really said he was a conservative. And in so many ways, I think he's he represents in some measure what the populist right is about. The populist right is attempting to take the president's departure from the conservative agenda, whether it be on tariffs, whether it be with regard to Ukraine and Eastern Europe, whether it be with regard to life, and try to make that the new foundational philosophy of the Republican Party.
2: So are you saying it's time for Republicans to move beyond Donald Trump?
7: Well, look, you know, as I wrote in the book, leaders fade into history, but principles endure. And I truly do believe that Republicans deserve to know that there is a populist right movement. Some of their agenda items the administration has embraced, some they haven't. I mean, I give the president great credit for the way he stood with Israel, stood up to Iran, to the way the president extended all those Trump-Pence tax cuts. But where he's embraced that populist movement, I think you could see the Republican Party, if we don't get it right, we're going to end up moving in the progressive direction, and for the sake not of our party or elections, but for the sake of the country, I believe we have to have a party that's advancing these timeless conservative principles of life and liberty.
2: Let's talk about the future. A lot of people see Vice President J.D. Vance as the potential heir apparent to President Trump. Could Vice President J.D. Vance be the type of leader of the conservative movement that you are talking about here?
7: Well, I think that'll be up for voters to decide.
2: But do you see him as someone who embodies the core conservative principles that you write about in this
7: book? What I'll tell you is my focus, the focus of the book, is I think it's going to be important as we look to 2028 to first focus on what we're for before we focus on who we're for. I mean, when I was vice president, I led in the polls as a potential successor to the president as well. It comes with the office to a certain extent, and the vice president's been carrying himself in a dignified and honorable way. I respect that. But I think as we go into 2028, my hope, my ambition is that we will have a fulsome debate over whether this populist right agenda, which is a big government Republican agenda that marginalizes values, that pulls back from American leadership in the world, is who we are, or whether we're going to return to those time-honored principles that have defined our party, and not just won elections, but won a strong and free and prosperous America.
2: We're almost out of time. Let's do a little rapid fire here. You've heard about the president's $1.8 billion fund, the so-called anti-weaponization fund, to pay people who say they were unfairly investigated or prosecuted by the government. It's tied up in the courts right now. But Mr. Vice President, should the government in any instance compensate people who attacked law enforcement officers on January 6th?
7: Well, look, I think that the weaponization fund is it's a bad idea from the start, and I would encourage the administration just to drop it. The Justice Department has the ability to settle cases like they did with that pro-life family who was put upon during the Biden administration, got us a well-deserved seven-figure settlement this week. But let's get rid of this fund. I mean, it's

0: 28?
1: Well, look, I like to say to people, my life is not my own. I'm a man of faith, and Karen and I will pray about the future, but I have no active ambition to re-enter politics. As Luke Combs says in the song, I think I rode that rocket about as far as it can fly. I mean, this book, for me, is all about trying to play a role now in my party to be a champion for the conservative principles that drew me to the Republican Party to begin with. Their principles of a commitment to limited government, the rule of law, American leadership in the world, traditional moral values. I want to champion those principles with what remains of my bully pulpit, and we'll let the future take care of itself.
0: All right, well, we'll keep the conversation going. Vice President Mike Pence, thank you so very much for being here in person.
1: Thank you, Kristen.
0: Really appreciate it. Always great to see you. When we come back, Democratic Governor Andy Beshear of Kentucky joins me next.
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1: Welcome back. And joining me now is Democratic Governor Andy Beshear of Kentucky. Governor Beshear, welcome back to Meet the Press.
2: Thanks for having me.
1: Thank you so much for joining us. Really appreciate it. We want to start with the results in Texas this week, your reaction to Senator Cornyn's loss to Attorney General Ken Paxton. Paxton will now face off against State Senator James Tallarico. Democrats have not won a Texas Senate seat, as you know, in more than 30 years. How confident are you that Democrats can actually win this race?
2: Listen, Texas is in play. Democrats have never run against a candidate like Ken Paxton that is so corrupt that his own party impeached him. This is someone who does not have the character, I'll say it, since Vice President Pence won't, to serve as AG or even as dog catcher. This is somebody who would use his office to enrich himself, that would be a rubber stamp for the president, and would do nothing for the people of Texas. He has shown that as AG. He cannot be the next U.S. senator there. And James Tallarico is out there. He is spreading his message about being there for American families, about putting them ahead of the politics, about bringing down prices, expanding access to health care, making sure they feel safe in their community. Those things that make life just a little bit better and a little bit easier as the Trump administration is making things so much harder.
1: Well, Governor Beshear, let's talk about James Tallarico as a candidate. As you know, Ken Paxton's campaign already has attack ads out hitting him over past comments on race, gender, religion. Take a look at one of them.
3: This is Texas. This is not.
4: There are many more than two biological sexes. In fact, there are six.
3: This is Texas. This is not.
5: The American flag is such a complicated symbol for most of us.
3: This is Texas. This is not.
6: They're going to call me a radical leftist.
3: This is Texas. This is not.
7: Something that you love that's not family or friends.
8: I love, and I'm just saying this because it's on my mind, the trans children.
1: So let me ask you, Tallarico now says he did miss the mark on some of those statements. You've previously said Democrats need to shy away from what you have referred to as advocacy speak. Do you place those comments by James Tallarico into that category of advocacy speak? What would your counsel be to him?
2: Well, I think what you've got here is a candidate in Ken Paxton that knows he has nothing to offer. And so what does he do? He simply attacks his opponent over and over. James Tallarico is out there showing the values of loving your neighbor as yourself and the parable of the Good Samaritan that says that everyone is our neighbor. He's trying to support Americans of all types, to be less judgmental. Why? Because the Bible tells us to judge not, lest ye be judged. But we heard it from Mike Pence, too, when asked about a corrupt candidate in Ken Paxton and whether he could support him. All he did is turn and attack Democrats. That's not very Christian of him, but it's also not a very good strategy.
1: Let's talk about the message that we are hearing from you. You spoke at South Carolina Palmetto Dinner Friday night. I want to play a little bit of that speech and do some analysis on the other side.
9: And while all this is painful that we're seeing from the Trump administration, it is providing us a huge opportunity for Democrats to go out and regain the trust of the American people, to be the party of common sense, common ground, and getting things done. Democrats can win again by taking back the middle, and it is there for the taking.
1: Governor, as you know, there's a lot of energy with the progressive left right now. How can Democrats both, as you say, take back the middle without alienating progressives?
2: Well, I don't think a lot about progressive or moderate. I think about the American people. The way that Democrats win, regardless of what box they're put into by the media, is to focus on the daily lives of our people. It's the idea that when most Americans wake up in the morning, they're not thinking about the next election. They're thinking about their job and whether they make enough to support their family. They're thinking about their next doctor's appointment for themselves, their parents, or their kids. They're thinking about the roads and bridges they drive, the school they drop their kids off at, and whether they feel safe in their community. Regardless of what part of the Democratic Party you fall in, if you believe in the American dream, if you want to make sure that it's viable again, if you want to bring down the age of first-time home ownership, which right now is about 40 years old, then there is opportunity out there. The American people are struggling. Donald Trump said he'd bring prices down, but his tariffs have skyrocketed them. It was an illegal tax on the American people. His war in Iran has the price of gasoline and diesel through the roof, which is making everything more expensive. His big ugly bill is ripping health care away from rural communities and taking food off the table of Americans. Where the Democratic Party needs to be is one that focuses really on those nonpartisan issues. If we're going to make your life a little bit better, whether you are a Democrat, a Republican, or an independent, we know the world is too tough right now, and it's our job to do better.
1: I want to ask you about one of the big headlines for Democrats this week, former First Lady Jill Biden speaking out, weighing in on that disastrous debate performance by former President Joe Biden back in 2024. Take a look at what she said.
10: Were you horrified as you saw it unfold?
11: I wasn't horrified. I was frightened because I had never, ever seen Joe like that before or since. Never.
10: Or since.
11: Yes.
10: Or you've since. Never seen him like
11: never.
10: That.
11: No.
10: What happened?
11: I don't know what happened. I mean, as I watched it, I thought, oh my God, he's having a stroke. And it scared me to death.
1: This is a sharp contrast to what the former First Lady said publicly in the aftermath of the debate. Take a look.
12: Joe, you did such a great job. You answered every question. You knew all the facts.
1: Did former First Lady Jill Biden mislead the American people, Governor?
2: Well, what I see is a First Lady that loves her husband, that is fiercely protective, and I'm not going to criticize that. We were all concerned when we saw that debate. This was a president who governed in a way that helped my state, that helped me bring in a significant number of jobs, that's helping me build a bridge that people said no one would ever build in their lifetime between Northern Kentucky and Ohio. But I think it's fair to look back now, given that Joe Biden did drop out, and say he shouldn't have run for re-election in the first place. You can both compliment him for things he did that helped your state and your people, but also be able to look back and know that was a decision that should have been made differently.
1: And what are the broader lessons, do you think, that Democrats should take from that moment, Governor?
2: Well, the lesson that I primarily take is the lesson from the end of the 2024 campaign, and that's that most American struggles are similar. It's about paying the bills at the end of the week and the end of the month. It's about people starting to feel that the economic system is rigged. Why? Because they're working hard. They're playing by the rules. They should get ahead, but they're falling behind. They can't take their kids on the same vacation that their parents took them on. They're worried about whether they can leave their kids better off. That's the party that we have to be, one that spends 80% of its time focused on things that matter to 100% of the American people. Yes, we should stand up for all our principles. Yes, we should push back against discrimination every time we see it. But 80% of our time spent on things that matter to 100% of the American people, that means voters can say, I might not agree with you on this or that issue, but I know you're going to work hard to make my life better.
1: Let me ask you about this nationwide debate over redistricting, including South Carolina, which will, of course, be one of the first states to vote in 2028. Efforts to redraw South Carolina's maps ahead of the midterms failed this week, but it does not eliminate the chances of redistricting in 2028. Do you support a national ban on partisan redistricting?
2: I do, but let me first say I am proud to be in South Carolina, the state that said no thanks to Donald Trump's redistricting, and yes, please, to more governance by Jim Clyburn, the soul and the conscience of the U.S. Congress. Having his voice there is so critical, and the idea that basically through cheating you would try to eliminate that important member of Congress. And by the way, he would have won in any district, but proud of the state for what it did. You know, I think it's time for more than just banning partisan redistricting. I think it's time for a fix the darn country constitutional amendment. That way we can enshrine in our Constitution that you're not allowed to draw districts this way. We can overturn Citizens United and get big corporate money out of politics. We ought to have term limits, even for the Supreme Court, so that we don't see what we are seeing right now and people trying to game when they retire to have somebody else on for 30 or 40 years. People deserve better governance, and what we've seen is our three branches of government on the federal level break down. It's time to take some bold action to where our people can see and can trust this system.
1: And I misspoke. I think I said your state of South Carolina. What I meant to say is you've been in South Carolina this weekend, including for Jim Clyburn's fish fry this weekend. Historically, of course, a gathering for presidential hopefuls before they announce that they're running for president. I've asked you this question before. You have not ruled it out. Where are you in your decision-making process, Governor? Are you leaning toward a run?
2: I'm the same place that I've been, fully focused on 2026, because as the head of the Democratic Governors Association, we're going to elect Democratic governors where people aren't expecting it, and we're going to change the map for 28. When we flip Iowa, Iowa's in play in 28. When we flip Ohio, it's in play in 28. I was just down with Doug Jones in Alabama. The primary turnout there for Democrats doubled from 4 years ago. Keisha Lance Bottoms won a primary going away and is an incredibly strong candidate.
1: Governor, you sounded a lot like a candidate. You sounded a lot like a candidate in South Carolina. Is it fair to say you're thinking about it seriously?
2: Well, I haven't ruled it out, but I haven't sat down and had that conversation with my family. I'm trying to fire up Democrats to be a voice of reason in the chaos. It is so important that we win right now. And let me just say, as a Southern Democratic governor, to be able to give voice to Southern Democrats being left out, left behind, sometimes looked down on, but scrapping our way back to a seat at the table. Three Southern Democratic governors, two Southern Democratic senators, and another one on the way in Roy Cooper. So whether I'm in Alabama, Georgia, South Carolina, like I am right now, I just want to make sure the South has an important place in the Democratic Party.
1: All right, Governor Beshear, thank you so much for being here. Really appreciate it.
2: Thank you.
1: And when we come back, warning signs are emerging for the GOP as they head into the midterms. Our panel is next.
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1: Welcome back. The panel is here. Garrett Hake, newly named Chief White House Correspondent for NBC News. Leanne Caldwell, Chief Washington Correspondent for PUC. Former Democratic Congresswoman Val Demings of Florida. And Stephen Hayes, CEO and editor of The Dispatch. Welcome all. Garrett, congratulations.
26: Thank you
1: very much. Really thrilled for you in this new role. Let's start off by talking about your home state of Texas.
26: We love to do it.
1: Yeah, and you heard both the former vice president and the governor kind of weigh in on how they see this race unfolding. The governor saying Texas is now in play. Do you think, and based on your conversations, could this seat be in jeopardy for Republicans?
26: Look, I think it's going to be a very attractive target for Democrats. The path to the majority, you know, starts in Maine and North Carolina for Democrats, but then they've got to pick up a win somewhere else. Is it Ohio? Is it Alaska? Is it Texas? Texas would be by far the most expensive. It has been one of the reddest states in the country, but the elements you would need for it to finally have a Democratic statewide victory, some of them are there. An unpopular president, a midterm election, and a candidate who Democrats think they can really run against and pull some of those kind of like squishy Republican suburban voters who just cannot hold their nose and vote for Ken Paxton. The opportunity is there, but it's going to be incredibly expensive and, as I think some of these ads have already shown, incredibly nasty.
1: Yeah, so Senator John Cornyn, Leah, now joins this caucus on Capitol Hill, referred to as the YOLO caucus, you only live once caucus, or the wounded bear caucus. How did Trump's endorsement of Ken Paxton land with those Republicans and Republicans on the Hill broadly?
27: Yeah, this one hurt. Senator John Cornyn is a beloved member of that Republican conference. He's a former member of leadership. He has raised hundreds of millions of dollars for his fellow Republicans. And the fact that Donald Trump endorsed against him, not only because he's more ideologically aligned with Ken Paxton and perhaps characteristically aligned with Ken Paxton, but also because he was mad at Senate Republicans for not giving him the money for his ballroom. And so there was some retribution in that. And so what this does, actually, I've been talking to a lot of senators and senior Republican aides, and this actually impacts the rest of their agenda. They are not happy, and this everything could actually be stalled on the Hill because of it.
1: Well, the stakes are so significant. Steve Hayes, how do you see this battle playing out in Texas? Garrett makes the point, Democrats are going to be eyeing it. It's still very uphill, but just how nervous are Republicans, particularly because they're going to have to divert so many resources from battleground states?
28: I mean, I think that's probably the biggest concern of Republicans right now is if you're running in Maine, in Nebraska, in some of these other states that are likely to be competitive, you're going to see money go to Texas to support Ken Paxton, who, as Leanne points out, these Republicans are not excited about. I think, addition to the squishy Republicans that Garrett mentions in Texas who might be tempted to vote for James Tallarico, there's another big group of Texas Republicans who are principled conservatives, and they're not partisans first, they're not Republicans first. They believe stuff, and they look at somebody like Ken Paxton, who's a walking scandal, and they say, I don't want anything to do with this guy. I don't want to have to support him. I don't want to, I'm not going to go to the polls to vote for him. And I think that's another group that could affect the outcome of the race.
1: Yeah, you could feel the former vice president's discomfort in trying to defend him. Val, I want to ask you about another controversial candidate for Democrats. You talked about Maine, Graham Plattner. I'm going to just read from my notes because I want to get it right. He's faced a series of controversies, including past posts about sexual assault, a tattoo that resembled a Nazi symbol that he had covered up right before he ran, by the way, and now sexually explicit texts with other women despite being married. Does Graham Plattner pose a headache for Democrats?
2: Well, let me go back to Texas for just a moment. Cornyn was a beloved candidate, beloved by Republicans in Washington and in Texas. I'm not sure that candidate flaws matter as much as they used to. Millions of dollars were spent to save Cornyn. Didn't work. Paxton won by a landslide. But the bottom line is Plattner, he's a combat veteran, has served in multiple tours of duty, an oyster farmer, and I believe that sends a message to voters that he understands the working class, had to go to work every day. I think people are so worried about the future right now, they're going to look at, do I feel like this candidate is going to fight for me and what I care about? If Maine believes that, through all of the controversy, as we just saw with Paxton, Plattner will win.
28: This is where people, I think, are so people, normal people watching this at home are so frustrated with the level of toxic partisanship where you've got somebody who's, you know, has to defend. You've got Democrats who are defending Graham Plattner, who are calling him a good and decent man and arguing that the guy with the Nazi tattoo, we really need him because he has to defeat Susan Collins, one of the most bipartisan members of Congress in the past couple decades, who voted to convict Donald Trump. But it's so important. We have to have Graham Plattner. We have to have somebody who savaged military veterans, said that a military veteran who was being shot at deserved to die, who's blamed rape victims for their own assaults, and you've now got a Democratic Party rallying around somebody like that?
2: Paxton is not your model candidate. I mean, let's don't fool ourselves. We could go throughout Washington, D.C. right now and find people from the administration, from the Oval Office on down, who are not model people. But I think the suffering of the American people has reached a level where they're willing to go with the person who they think hears them and sees
3: them.
2: But
3: you don't have to see the button on this, though. I do think this conversation is a microcosm of what we're going to see going into the fall, where you have Democrats and Republicans who would both be able to say, what about the other guy, which has become one of our most popular tropes in political discussion. Also, we'll see what happens in November, but I also think this is more evidence to the degree which Donald Trump has kind of blown the curb when it comes to scandal, right? The kind of things that used to be disqualifying for candidates are now two-day stories.
1: Is that the moment that we're in, Leanne, where scandals, as the congresswoman is saying, no longer carry the same weight?
27: Absolutely. I was talking to some Plattner supporters who said exactly that. Well, what about Donald Trump? His voters look the other way. Why can't we look the other way? So there is this standard out there that it doesn't exist anymore for the bases. But what matters is the voters in the middle, the ones, the swing voters, the independent voters who are going to decide many of these elections.
28: If I can just say real quickly, that's true of people in Washington and people who are in red jerseys or blue jerseys. I didn't say that. I said Ken Paxton is a walking scandal. I think it's a problem for a lot of Republicans. Mm-hmm. It's those people, those Republicans and normal Democrats across the country who look at the debate in Washington and say, what is this? Why do you have to defend Ken Paxton? Why do you have to defend Graham Plattner?
1: Well, great conversation, guys.
3: Home.
1: Stick around. Exactly. We're going to keep the conversation going, so don't go anywhere. When we come back, Democrats believe they have their best chance in years to win a Texas Senate seat, as we were just discussing. The last Democrat to do it, we'll show you. Our Meet the Press Minute is next.
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1: Welcome back. Ken Paxton's victory in the Texas Republican Senate primary has sparked a question. Can a Democrat win a Texas Senate seat? The last to do it was Lloyd Benson in 1988, even as he lost his bid for vice president on the Democratic ticket with Michael Dukakis. Benson joined Meet the Press in 1976 while running both for president and for Senate reelection. He was asked how he balanced appealing to Texas voters while seeking national office.
32: Senator Benson, a story in the New York Times says that you're being accused of trying to be a conservative in Texas and a liberal nationally. Just what is your political philosophy?
33: Well, if you look at these rating organizations, I think you'll find that I don't wear any of their colors. I have not looked at issues and tried to resolve them on some ideological belief. I think people are fed up with that. I look at an issue and ask myself three questions. Will it work? Do we need it? Can we afford it? If I believe that, I vote for it. And if I believe otherwise, I vote against it. And I think that's what the people of Texas want, and I think that's what the people of the nation want.
34: I don't know what happened. I mean, as I watched it, I thought, oh, my God, he's having a stroke. And it scared me to death.
1: Welcome back. The panel is still here. LeAnn, boy, so striking to hear the former First Lady talk about that disastrous debate performance. There's been a lot of blowback within the Democratic Party. What are you hearing?
0: This is exactly not what they wanted to hear about this.
1: Or when.
0: They don't want to relive this at all. They are trying to look forward. The Democratic Party has had a really tough year. Trump is now finally making their political lives a little bit easier. But, you know, they just came off a post presidential election where donors weren't giving, there was no leadership in the party, the DNC is in shambles, which it still is, and they are trying to put this party together and look forward to 2026 and then again to 2028, and they do not want to be talking about Joe Biden.
1: Congresswoman, what was your reaction to seeing that, and what kind of reaction are you hearing amongst your colleagues?
2: You know, I didn't know what happened either. I was surprised at the timing from the former First Lady. Mm. But the bottom line is, I believe that it was something, you know, a lot of people are asking, why would she do it now? I think it was something that was very heavy on her heart because of the attention that it received. It involves her husband. Just like I think the reason Melania Trump came out about the Epstein files is because it was something heavy on her heart that she wanted to talk about. First Lady said she didn't know what happened. She had never seen that behavior before. She thought he was having a stroke. She was scared to death. I believe her. Mm-hmm. She's not in the situation room with him. She's not in cabinet meetings with him. You know, and I think she needed to do this for her own satisfaction and to try to move forward. In terms of Democrats, Democrats have got to run their race in tough situations regardless of this moment. They need to run their race focusing on the issues in their states and in their districts. Move on.
1: Steve, you're shaking your head.
4: Yeah, I don't believe her for a second. I think she's lying. And I think if you had a family member and you've been through this with somebody, you want to feel sympathy for Joe Biden, but you can't anymore because we had had at that point the Hur report, which was 5 hours of recordings where Joe Biden was relentlessly confused, couldn't remember when he served as vice president, couldn't remember when Beau Biden died, again and again and again. And this wasn't a surprise to Jill Biden. You had the White House staff revamping its schedule, scheduling the president at certain times to accommodate his problems. You had the speech writing team taking entirely different approaches to speeches because Joe Biden was so diminished. It's nonsense. And I think the problem is it's not just a reminder about Joe Biden. It's a reminder that Democrats broadly, the party, pulled one of the worst cover-ups in American history by pretending that Joe Biden was something that he wasn't.
2: I think the First Lady is different, though. This is not staff. This is not, you know, somebody in his cabinet. It is the First Lady, and I think it makes a difference.
1: Well, Garrett, as we're having this conversation, the president's health is in the spotlight, about to turn 80 years old. He just had another visit to Walter Reed. What were your takeaways from that report that came out?
3: Well, that was interesting. This was his third visit in about 13 months, which in and of itself is unusual, though he is a man now about to turn 80 years old. The report itself that came out from his physician was mostly fairly innocuous. It said he gained about 14 pounds in the last year. Talked about some of the more visible kind of health issues he's had, the bruising on his hand, which it attributed to handshaking and his high dose of aspirin, which we've kind of known about, the swelling in his legs, which this report says have actually gone down. I mean, to me, the most interesting thing about this report was that they dropped it in the middle of the night going into a weekend. There's nothing in this that's particularly scandalous or even particularly interesting, but it shows the degree to which this White House does not want to be having this conversation about presidential health. The president likes to present himself as this, you know, incredibly robust, healthy figure. He loves to brag about the cognitive tests, which this report says he took again. But beyond that, they don't want to be talking about anything age or health related if they can avoid it.
1: LeAnn, you're out on the trail talking to voters. Do voters care about the president's health, this president's health, or any president's health? How focused are they on that issue?
0: Well, with Joe Biden, they absolutely cared. It's a big reason why they didn't, you know, elect Kamala Harris and why Democrats lost the election. They feel like they were lied to. And I think that ultimately, if the president's performance of the job is being impacted, then they absolutely care. This president, though, is still extremely active. He is in front of the press every single day. So if he is having health problems, he is not showing it to an extent that Biden did.
1: Steve, as you know, and Garrett referenced it, there have been the marks on his hands, the swelling, and the report did address that. But are there conversations inside Republican circles? Any concerns about those signs?
4: Yeah, I think there are concerns. I mean, look, I think the president, in an odd way, sort of gets the benefit of the doubt because he's been saying sort of crazy things and non sequiturs for more than a decade. So people hear him do that now and they don't say, oh, this is a sign of diminished mental acuity. Having said that, it's hard to know what to believe in the report, because as Garrett points out, it comes out in the middle of the night. They say that his swelling has improved since last year, but last year they said there was no swelling. So,
3: and that they weren't going to treat it, that they weren't going to follow the recommendations of the doctor.
1: Yeah. All right, guys, great conversation. Thank you all so much for being here. And finally, this Sunday morning, we are so excited to share some very big news here at Meet the Press. Next month, we're bringing Meet the Moment live to New York City, and we would like you to be there. On Monday, June 29th, I'll sit down with Academy Award-nominated actress, producer, and mental health advocate Taraji P. Henson at our venue sponsor, City Winery, for what promises to be a candid and inspiring conversation. We will talk about her journey from being a single mom to Hollywood star with unforgettable roles in Hustle and Flow and Hidden Figures and the hit series Empire. We'll also discuss her work to expand access to mental health care in underserved communities. Tickets are limited, so head to meetthepress.com now or scan the QR code on your screen. You see it right there to reserve your spot. We do hope you will join us. That is all for today. Thank you so much for watching. We'll be back next week because if it's Sunday, it's Meet the Press.

0: Meet the Press is produced by NBC News. 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
2: From ABC News, I'm Mike Dabusky. The toll on service members from the war in Iran continues to rise, with a peace agreement still out of reach between American and Iranian negotiators. ABC's Selena Wang.
3: A source tells us that several civilian troops and contractors were injured when an Iranian missile strike was intercepted over a U.S. base in Kuwait on Wednesday. Those Americans suffering minor injuries from the falling debris, and overnight, CENTCOM says it disabled another ship trying to breach the U.S. blockade on its way to Iran. Officials say U.S. forces issued multiple warnings before an aircraft fired a Hellfire missile into its engine room.
2: Sources also tell ABC News negotiators are getting closer to an agreement on the Strait of Hormuz and Iran's nuclear program. There is new reaction to the Trump administration's anti-weaponization fund, which was put on hold by a federal judge this week. The nearly $2 billion fund drew criticism from both sides of the aisle over allegations it could be used as a slush fund for the president's allies. Democratic Senator Cory Booker of New Jersey tells ABC's This Week this type of thing will impact the midterms.
4: You say it's Democrats, but I think this is election. A lot of people are seeing more is on this ballot than right or left. It's really about right or wrong. If Congress is refusing to check the president, if Congress is surrendering its war powers to the president, the powers of the purse to the president, if this president is calling out by name judges that don't rule against him, attacking the judicial branch, what are we going to do?
2: More clashes between ICE and demonstrators outside of Delaney Hall, that migrant detention facility in Newark, New Jersey. Governor Mikey Sherrill speaking today.
5: As the situation intensified, additional support was needed. Because of their good, fast work, arrests were limited to three people.
2: And Doctors Without Borders representatives now say the Ebola crisis in Central Africa is spreading faster than health authorities can manage. You're listening to ABC News.
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2: The search continues in Laos for the remaining miners still missing in that flooded cave. Officials saying today that heavy rain once again is complicating the situation. Earlier this weekend, rescuers were able to lower the water level in the cave using specialized pumps, allowing five of the trapped miners to escape. Finnish rescuer Mikalu Pisai was there when it happened.
10: When the miners saw that the water level is down, I wouldn't wait. They came out by themselves. And I'm super happy. I would do the same when the water level goes off. I would be out the same minute, the same second.
2: Police in Arizona are cracking down on e-bikes, with authorities there saying they're responding to complaints from residents about dangerous speeding and unruly behavior. ABC's Adam Shumes in Gilbert, Arizona.
11: During one encounter, officers say a 14-year-old rider tried to escape and resist an officer. Neighbors I spoke with say they aren't against e-bikes. Instead, they hope riders understand the rules and respect the people around them.
12: Want kids to have as much fun as possible, but also be safe and respectful for others around.
11: Town leaders say the goal is to improve safety while giving police additional tools to address dangerous behavior.
2: It comes after a deadly head-on collision in New York City this past week between a bike and an e-scooter that killed both riders and sheared the bike in half. And Virginia State Police now say the driver of that bus that crashed into a work zone on Friday, killing five people, has now been charged with involuntary manslaughter. I'm Mike Dabusky, ABC News.
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16: Chef Paul Smith on the line, and talk a little bit about food and food prep and the restaurant business. Paul, how you doing today?
17: Fantastic, guys. A little chilly, but it's a beautiful day.
16: Oh, yeah. Yeah, you're right about that. All right, so I gave you the setup. Your friend supposed to host a game-watching party tonight, Indiana, Miami, Hard Rock Stadium. But that person gets sick. But you're going to pick up the ball and going to run with it. How about that for a football metaphor? You got 3 hours to prepare for the party, and it's a party of eight. What's the move?
17: I would call me.
16: Okay. All right.
17: No. Are we talking about poop? No, just kidding.
16: Yeah.
17: I would probably go and get a rotisserie chicken, some cream cheese, some Frank's hot sauce, some boars and cheese, and make some nice buffalo chicken dip, and then a couple pounds of ground beef, get some garbanzo beans, make like a 7-layer dip, you know, cheese, guac, pico, you know, a couple of easy dip kinds of things. Chicken wings, I think, are the highest that they'll ever be right now, so I'd probably stay away from the wings. And maybe go with, you know, depending on how the weather is, usually it's cold, maybe do a little chili, and get some, maybe some bread bowls, just make a little chili. So you've got a couple of dips and some chili, and then, make sure you have plenty of beer.
16: Nice, nice. Now that's a great call. Matt, would you be happy to go to that party?
18: Where are we having it?
16: Yeah, where are we having that? That is excellent. So, you know,
17: you're, it's your house, Matt.
16: Yeah. Oh gosh. Now you're I like your plan about staying away from the wings. At least at the moment. You know, listen, this is probably happening to somebody we know right now.
17: Certainly.
16: That they're probably having to call an audible, another football reference, for a party tonight. And maybe thinking that they're going to go for like a half a dozen pizzas or something like that, which is okay, okay. But, you know, when you're out of pizza, you're out of pizza, and it does get cold.
17: Yeah, you could also, maybe a segue, you could do shrimp tacos.
16: Yeah, there you go. Yeah, let's talk a little bit about shrimp tacos, because my wife and I were discussing that this weekend, about shrimp tacos. There's all kinds of different ways to play a shrimp taco. First of all, how do you feel about cheese on fish in general and cheese on a shrimp taco?
17: I'm okay with it as long as it's not like a cheese sauce. You know, I'm okay with, you know, I mean, I think a shrimp or a fish or a lobster or some type of quesadilla is absolutely fantastic. It just needs to be the right cheese. Maybe a little cotija cheese, maybe, you know, a little crumble of a nice white cheddar or something, you know, very not super sharp where it's going to take away from, you know, the fish or the shrimp is a little bit delicate. And, you know, I would say the only time I wouldn't put cheese on it, maybe if it's got some sort of fruit salsa. So if you do a mango salsa, a pineapple salsa, you know, something like that, I don't think that there's room for cheese on that. And I think that also goes really well with a shrimp or, you know, the fish or a lobster or some type of shellfish or fish taco.
16: All right, quick sidebar. Are you good with a little parm on seafood pasta? Because that's I like to do that.
17: Oh, yeah, we do. Our lobster and bow tie at Pauly's has, you know, a little bit of Parmesan and breadcrumb, a little herb breadcrumb mixed in with some Parmesan right on top.
16: All right. Tell me, what is a construct for me your perfect shrimp taco?
17: Mm. My perfect shrimp taco is not fried. It has, you know, a nice rub, kind of a, you know, let's say if you wanted to get something at the store, get one of those, like a Paul Prudhomme's Redfish Magic.
16: Okay.
17: Take your shrimp. I like to take the shrimp and butterfly it all the way through. That way when you cook it, they kind of corkscrew up, and then they're not, you know, they're not super thick, and they snap a little bit, but, and then I do a little bit of guac on the bottom of the taco, your shrimp in there, obviously pico de gallo, so like a fresh tomato, a lot of cilantro, red onion, a little bit of red wine vinegar, maybe a touch of fresh pineapple or fresh mango, and then pickled onion right on the top of that, and then a little bit of scallion crema.
16: Wow, that's an excellent taco. That's an excellent taco. A couple of quick questions. We were kind of debating this, going back and forth last night. Are you the kind of person that on a shrimp taco you do not want to slice up your shrimp? You'll maybe do like three shrimp in a taco, or will you chop it up into shrimp meat?
17: No, shrimp. Shrimp, not chopped. I think if you're, you know, the only time that I really chop it and make it kind of like that is if it's in like a bao bun or something a little pillowy, maybe a slider. Sometimes when you have something that's a little bit bigger and you don't bite all the way through it, you pull that whole shrimp off or that whole piece of beef off or chicken or whatnot. So chopping it up on something like that is fine. I think a taco, you want to see the shrimp. You want to know it's shrimp. You want to really get that snap of the shrimp.
16: Okay. The other question I have is about the cheese. I saw a pretty interesting method last night that was putting the cheese on the tortilla right away before you put the shrimp and the rest of the toppings on. What's your thought on that method?
17: Yeah, that's how we do it. That's how we do it at the pitch, and then you kind of you kind of melt the cheese with the tortilla on the palanca or on the flat top. You know, if you really wanted to get crazy, you could do a little shredded cheddar or cheese on the outside of the tortilla, kind of like a birria taco, you know, where they do, you know, where it's kind of like you have that cheese crunch on the outside. So you put your tortilla on the cheese directly on, like in your nonstick pan, and then it kind of crunches and burns on like on the outside of the tortilla. Now that adds a whole different flavor profile, and I could really get into that on the outside of a cheese taco or on a shrimp taco.
16: Hey, Paul, if I haven't told you this before, man, you're a really good sport with these questions.
17: Hey, throw me as many curveballs as you can. You know, if I don't know the answer, I'm going to BS one, and it's going to sound like I know what I'm talking about.
16: You're a very good sport.
17: You Google it, and you're like, what in the heck is this guy talking about?
16: You're a very good sport with these questions. Hey, give me, before we wrap this up, we got Restaurant Week here in Charleston coming up. How's that going in terms of pre-sales? You doing okay with that?
17: Yeah, we're doing great. I think, you know, Restaurant Week, Dickinson and Angela Gould at Buzz Food Service, it is their baby. It's awesome. You know, I'm super happy to see so many restaurants and new restaurants participating, like Kita, you know, Soho's, all the other old school, you know, Paulie's is in it for the first time this year. I think a couple pizza places, you know, including Pies and Pints. We're just, Sam's menu looks absolutely fantastic. Like, we're, I'm stoked. This is a great time. It's also a great time of year to have this because it's a good shot in the arm because typically restaurants are fairly slow this time of year. You know, the people are doing dry January and they're getting back in their fitness and they've spent all their money on Christmas and they're looking at their credit card bills and they're not going out to dinner. So this is perfect. We've got a couple hundred on the books already. Last year, it was a great year. You know, it's a good price point for our restaurants. You know, the premise behind it is to get new local people into new local restaurants and to really maybe have your, you know, create your new favorite restaurant or maybe add another restaurant to your carousel of restaurants that you go to on a random Wednesday or Thursday. So I'm really excited. The menus look great. Everybody participating, get out there, get your reservations. And also, too, make sure if you make a reservation and you can't come, please call and cancel that reservation, because we have a couple of days where we already have wait lists. And if you can't come, or maybe you made two reservations because you didn't know where you wanted to go, just make sure you call that restaurant, let them know you're not going to come in plenty of time to where they can fill that seat and someone else can enjoy themselves.
16: That's really good advice right there. Hey, Paul, thanks for your time today. We'll do this again next Monday. Have a great week.
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18: Some options, guys at least are playing well at AAA.
19: Yeah, we have some guys that are playing well at AAA. Our offensive guys overall have done really well across the board. You know, we've had some pitching injuries. Obviously, those guys have, we brought a bunch of them up. They've been hit or miss as they come up here. So, you know, it's just trying to get the most out of the guys we bring up and put them in a situation where they have a chance to succeed, as opposed to, you know, this is going to be a little bit much for them.
18: You mentioned the pitching injuries, and obviously Green has been out. Lodolo off was a slow start. Pagan's a long-term injury. And now Graham Ashcraft, another long-term injury. How do you weather all this?
19: Yeah, he and Pierce Johnson the last couple of days have been tough to get through, because those guys were the back end of your bullpen. You know, when you look at Pagan, who's your closer, two setup guys, you know, it's not just bringing another guy up. You're bringing guys up, and then you're going to have to put other guys in different situations. I know that we had a situation the other night where guys weren't available, and we talked about, like, okay, well, you wanted to put this guy maybe in the sixth, but now you've got to save him till the seventh or eighth in a different game, or maybe he's your closer today, or, you know, it just changes the whole dynamic. So, you know, we need to get some guys healthy, and hopefully we can put some guys in the back. But right now we're just trying to keep our head above water.
18: Pierce Johnson on the IL, but the news is good on that front, though?
19: Yeah, you know, overall I think we maybe weathered a storm with how bad it is. Hopefully it's only a couple weeks, and then he'll be back pitching.
18: Nick, thank you very much.
19: Thanks, Jim.
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1: It's afternoon baseball along the banks of the Ohio River as the Reds take on the Braves. And thanks for joining us on the Cincinnati Reds pregame show. I'm Dave Armbruster. Time for Fox 19 Now's Red Hot Take. Here's Joe Daneman.
2: It's a big talker this week in the fan base. So let's talk about Chase Burns and his innings limit here. It's a thing. It should be a thing. His arm health needs to be an organizational priority. But a sentence with Chase Burns and innings limit should not panic the fan base. My read on the topic is this. There's no plan to shut Chase Burns down. Could they skip a start? Yes. Could they maybe consider a move to the bullpen later in the season? Perhaps. But a team with playoff hopes is not going to holster one of its top weapons. They didn't do it last September. Why would they do it this September if they're in a playoff race? The Reds will monitor this. His mechanics, his results, his, and this is their word, biorhythms, to make sure his health is prioritized. We don't know the number of innings. I'm not sure there's a hard number on the table, but what shouldn't be a consideration, what can't be a consideration, is to shut Chase Burns down if the Reds are in it. I'm Joe Daneman, and you can watch Cincinnati Sports Show Sundays at 11:30 on Fox 19 Now.
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1: The Cincinnati Reds pregame show rolls on now as we get you ready for the Reds and Atlanta Braves. I'm Dave Armbruster. Well, the Reds hope to welcome Hunter Green back to the team after the All-Star break. He, of course, underwent surgery in March to remove bone chips from his right elbow. He met with the media, and he was asked if he can now feel difference in that elbow.
8: Massive difference. It's like a light switch.
9: How exciting is that?
8: Great. I was actually just having this conversation with Burke not too long ago, but as professionals, we're so used to pushing through discomfort, right? And then once that discomfort's gone, you're like, this is what this is supposed to feel like. So that's the situation.
1: Green threw a bullpen on Friday and was asked how he felt afterward.
8: I was very happy because my accuracy was actually really, really good. I only threw my fastball, my splitter, didn't throw my slider. I will today. But it's just, it was a good feeling because I wasn't surprised because of my work leading up to the bullpen.

0: That makes sense.
1: The right-hander also talked about what he learned going through rehab.
0: You know, but every time I've had to, you know, rehab, there's a different perspective that I get, and my situation is not nearly as daunting or bad that as I feel compared to other guys. You know, other guys that you know, aren't prospects or don't have a fast track to the big leagues or are just in a little bit of a different situation where they might not have a home to come to like I have right now.
1: And this Welcome Back report is brought to you by Elk & Elk, serious lawyers for serious injuries, and an official sponsor of the Cincinnati Reds. Call 1-800-ELK-OHIO. Don't go away. Tommy talks with Reds manager Terry Francona next. 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
6: Welcome back to the Reds pregame show. Time for a daily chat with Reds manager Terry Francona. Tito, Brady Singer had the extended time off. You skipped him a turn. What'd you make of his start yesterday?
7: I thought coming out of the gate, I thought his stuff had ticked up a little bit, which is good. I also thought he didn't have quite the feel to spin it like he can. I thought some of those left-hand hitters, he did get them to chase down. I just thought it was a little inconsistent. And it's not just him, but like with this Braves lineup, when you make a mistake, it can go a long way.
6: And that happened a couple of times. Now, it's not just the Braves. He's given up a lot of home runs in the month of May. How does he rectify that moving forward?
7: You know, it's hard in a way because, like hitting, if you try to start going 3-for-1, you can exacerbate it. Just getting back to being who he is and the ideas, you know, get him on a good run. You know, get confident, and as long as he's healthy, you know, he's going to have to look at an ERA for a while that's higher than he's comfortable with. Got to be mentally strong enough to know I'm still a really good pitcher.
6: When we talked yesterday, Pierce Johnson hadn't gone on the injured list. What's the latest on him? How severe is this?
7: I don't think it's severe. I mean, you know, anytime you're worried about somebody's arm, but he got a cortisone injection. He'll be down from throwing for maybe 2 days. I think this is going to be a short one. I think it was the right thing to do. We kind of balanced it for a couple days and tried to let him throw because I think he was even on the fence, like, do I need to do this? And when it comes down to it, you end up doing the right thing. And I know I've said this, whether it's convenient or not, you got to do the right thing.
6: You get Lyon Richardson up here. What does he have to do in this stint now? It's a little different. You had to put him back on the roster. He's obviously been up before, but what can he do now?
7: Well, one, he's durable. That's one thing he's always been. He can, and that's really helpful when you're

0: kind of going through periods like we are right now. I thought last night, first couple hitters use his fastball aggressively, because last year we saw at times he'd go away from his fastball. Now, he made a mistake, and it went a long way to a dangerous hitter, but I thought the ball came out of his hand pretty good.
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1: Welcome back to our pregame conversation with Reds manager Terry Francona. Tito, you got Nick Rizzolo on the mound today. It feels like he's kind of been making strides with every start. Are you happy with the progress he's made?
0: I think that's a fair way to say it. I think he's getting closer and closer to being Lodolo. I thought the last start in New York, the ball, he had a tick or two more in his fastball, which I don't think you always have to look at the radar gun, but I thought it, and I've used this word, crisp. And as he gets command of that breaking ball, that's when he really becomes dominant.
1: You kind of feel like maybe having a left hand as he gets command.

0: crisp. And as he gets command of that breaking ball, that's when he really becomes dominant.
1: You kind of feel like maybe having a left-hander against this type of Atlanta lineup might give you a slight edge?
0: You're hoping for. Sometimes it's weird because Nick sometimes gets righties out better than he gets lefties, even if you look at the numbers. And to me, that probably shouldn't be the case. Like, when he gets comfortable, he should dominate lefties.
1: That's Reds manager Terry Francona. It's the wrap-up of a three-game series with the Reds and Braves coming up shortly. It has more of the pregame show when we come back on the Reds Radio Network.
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7: Here's today's pitching matchup for Cincinnati. It's left-hander Nick Lodolo. He's 1-1 with a 5.57 ERA. Right-hander Spencer Strider goes to the mound for Atlanta. He's 3-0. His ERA 3.46. The Reds and Braves are up next on the Reds Radio Network.
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3: 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And we begin with Walt Weiss's visiting Atlanta Braves. The Braves now 40-19 on the season. They are atop the National League East with a 9.5-game lead. Leading off, playing right field, Ronald Acuna Jr. Michael Harris, the second, plays center field and hits second. Batting third, Matt Olson, the first baseman. Ozzie Albies will bat fourth and play second base. The left fielder, Mauricio Dubon, hits fifth. Batting sixth at third base, Austin Riley. Jorge Mateo will DH and bat seventh. Hitting eighth, the shortstop, Ha-Sung Kim. And Chadwick Tromp will catch and bat ninth with Spencer Strider starting on the mound for the Braves. Again, it's Acuna Jr., Harris, Olson, Albies, Dubon, Riley, Mateo, Kim, and Tromp with Strider pitching. Now for Terry Francona's Reds, still a game over 500. The Reds are 29-28, but they've lost three straight. The Reds, six back in the National League Central, have fallen to the bottom of the pack in the division. Leading things off, the center fielder, Blake Dunn. Hitting second, the shortstop, Ellie De La Cruz. Batting third, the left fielder, J.J. Blade. Sal Stewart plays third base and hits fourth. Batting fifth, the designated hitter, Eugenio Suarez. Nathaniel Lowe plays first base. He hits sixth. Batting seventh, the second baseman, Spencer Steer. Will Benson's in right field, hitting eighth. And batting ninth, the catcher, P.J. Higgins, Nick Lodolo starting on the mound for the Reds. Again, it'll be Dunn, De La Cruz, Blade, Stewart, Suarez, Lowe, Steer, Benson, and Higgins with Lodolo pitching. Your umpires today. At home plate, Nick Marley, Tripp Gibson's at first base, Ryan Blakeney's at second, and the crew chief, Marvin Hudson, around at third. Pleased, as always, to be joined by the Cowboy, Jeff Brantley. I'm Tommy Thrall. Great to be with you on this beautiful Sunday afternoon here at Great American Ballpark. Cowboy, the Reds have done a good job of avoiding being swept here at home. They've gone 40 straight series without being swept at home. They're going to need Nick Lodolo to step up against a tough Braves lineup. We've seen how potent they are in the first two games of this series. How does he keep them in the ballpark? How does he do a better job of keeping them in the park than what we saw yesterday?
4: Well, I think, number one, you can't be predictable. You've got to pitch ahead in the count, and you've got to be able to keep the ball down. There are certain hitters in this lineup that if you get the ball up around the mid-thigh, they are going to wear you out. And the part of this Braves lineup that gets you is the length in it. I mean, they just keep coming at you. So you've got to be able to figure out how to get in a rhythm early. That way you're not giving up runs early and give your offense a chance to seemingly scratch some runs out here against Spencer Strider, who's one of the better pitchers in the Braves' rotation.
3: Well, Strider, when he broke into the league, was one of the nastiest pitchers in baseball. Now, he's been a little more hittable. He, too, has been subject to the long ball his last few starts. See if the Reds can have success against him. Lodolo's been better, it feels like, as he's kind of gone along and started to get kind of the feel for the season.
4: No, this is his fifth start, Tommy, and you hope that at this point the feel is there. He's coming off a good start against the Mets, six innings of one-run baseball. Of course, that was in New York, not here. And this ballpark has been his Achilles heel.
3: Well, we'll see if he can exercise some demons in this ballpark today, because it has been a tough place for him. He struck out a season-high seven in that start you were talking about against the Mets his last time out. It's the Reds and Braves. Hope you enjoy it. Let's play. First pitch presented by Cincinnati Children's, changing the outcome together. Lodolo's into his windup. Here he comes, and we're underway, and this ball is scorched. High, deep, left center field. Ronald Acuna Jr. blasts one off the facade of the second deck, and the Braves have a 1-0 lead. And that, for Acuna Jr., is his fifth home run now in his last four games. He's homered in each of them, two last night, and he has hit his second leadoff home run of the series. That gives him 39 for his career. 1-0 Atlanta. On the very first pitch of the game, Acuna Jr. blasts one out of here to left center field. It is 1-0 Braves.
4: Well, if you've been watching Acuna at all over game one and game two, you realize that guy can pretty much hit a fastball out over the plate.
3: Michael Harris, the second, takes off the outside corner, 1-0. Boy, is he locked in or what right now? Lodolo's 1-0 pitch to Harris. Down and away. It's a two-ball, no-strike count. Now, the thing is, you got to bounce back from that if you're the pitcher. You can't start to shy away from the strike zone. Lodolo into his windup. Here's the 2-0 pitch to Harris, and he takes off the outside corner. So he hasn't thrown a strike. He's thrown four pitches in this game. The first one was hit out. The next three have been out of the zone. Lodolo into his windup. Here he comes, and the pitch to Harris is on the outside corner this time. A fastball for a strike called. It is 3-1 on Michael Harris. 3-0-2, 13 home runs, 36 driven in. He was 0-4 and struck out a couple of times. Did walk last night. Now he walks here. Fastball off the outside corner. And this is a guy that has now walked in each of the last two games. He hasn't been walking at all lately. He has only walked twice before that one in his last 112 plate appearances. Now he's walked in back-to-back games. Bless you. Here's Matt Olson. Left on left with Olson. First pitch to him is a strike on the outside corner. Lodolo spinning a breaking ball up there. Nothing and one the count. Olsen's hitting 266, 16 home runs, 45 batted in. Lodolo gets the sign, ready's at the belt. Now here he comes with the 0-1 pitch. Swing and a miss, and a breaking ball down, and the count is nothing and two.
4: A lot of strikeouts for Olsen. The majority of those strikeouts have come on the breaking ball. He has had a difficult time with anything with a bit of wrinkle to it, especially the ball down in the ground.
3: We'll see if Lodolo can bury one here. He's got him down 0-2, the pitch, and he misses off the outside corner and down with a fastball. One ball and two strikes. 1-0 Atlanta, one on, nobody out. Third batter of the game at the plate in Matt Olson. 1-for-3, homered last night, walked. Harris off the bag at first base, and Lodolo's 1-2 pitch, and it's swung on and sprayed into the seats, foul left side. The Braves have done a good job against left-handed pitching this year. They have gone 18-6 against left-handers. They're beating up on everybody. Left-handed, right-handed, underhand, doesn't matter. You throw it up there, they're going to hit it. Here's the 1-2 pitch. Popped into the air, foul, third base side. That's out of play, into the seats behind the third base dugout. One ball, two strikes on Olson. Lodolo readies at the belt. Stares down the runner at first. Here he comes with a 1-2 pitch. Swing and a foul tip, but Higgins holds on to strike three. First strikeout of the afternoon for Nick Lodolo. Olson down on strikes. That's the first out. That'll bring Ozzie Albies to the plate. Albies hitting 274, 9 homers and 29 batted in. Switch hitter up there right-handed against the left-handed throwing Lodolo. Pounds it into the ground. Soft bouncer left side. Barehanded by Stewart. Throw in time to first to get the speedy Albies. Nice play by Sal Stewart over at third.
4: A little bare hand snagged as the ball bounced up. It was a soft hop. He looked the ball right into his bare hand. He did bounce the throw, but it was a long enough hop that Lowe could handle it easily at first base.
3: Now two outs. Harris up to second, and here's Mauricio Dubon. 254, three homers, 29 RBIs for the right-handed hitting Dubon, and he takes a look at the first pitch strike. The count is nothing and one. Not really anybody better than Mauricio Dubon, though, at hitting with runners in scoring position in two outs. 435 on the year. The pitch to him. And a swing and a soft roller to the first, handled by Lowe. He'll take it himself to the bag, so he doesn't come through here. He grounds out to the Reds' first baseman. The Braves will strand a runner at second. But the home run by Acuna has Atlanta up by one as the Reds come to bat for the first time when we come back on the Reds Radio Network.
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3: Spencer Strider ready to go to work against the Reds. Blake Dunn leading things off. The right-hander into his windup. First pitch on the way to Dunn, and it's off the outside corner for ball one. Fastball away. Dunn up there hitting at a 305 clip with a home run and a couple of RBIs. One for three with a double and a walk last night. Strider into his windup. He brings it home. And the pitch is swung on and fouled back. When Strider pitches, the Braves win. That's how it's gone so far this year. They are 5-0 in his starts. Got a late start to the season. Had an oblique issue that set him back at the start of the year. Now Dunn watches a strike, a fastball that hits the outside corner right around the knees. Well located. It's a ball and two strikes. When this guy is on, he is as good as anybody. Last two starts haven't gone as well for him. The 1-2 pitch. Swing and a miss, breaking ball, and Dunn down on strikes. One away here in the first. Cowboy, what is it about Spencer Strider that makes him so tough?
4: Yeah, great carry on the fastball. He's straight over the top. True four-seam heater. But probably as much as anything, he locates that fastball, both inside and outside. Fastball down and away, fastball up and in on your hands.
3: Ellie De La Cruz takes off the inside corner for ball one, 1-0. The Reds need to get this guy going again. Just 6-41 in his last 10, 1-12 during the losing streak. Strider back into his windup and the 1-0. Ellie watches a fastball for a strike call. Switch hitter up there left-handed against the right-handed throwing Spencer Strider. He's pitching against the Reds for the fourth time today. It's 1-0. Now the pitch to Ellie, a strike, a good curveball from Strider.
4: Backdoor curveball, free strike for a right-hander against a left-handed hitter.
3: And he's barely catching the edges when he's pitching to the corners.
4: He can locate.
3: The 1-2. Swung on, and Ellie loops one into short right field. In a hurry, the right fielder Acuna can't get there. It's going to fall for a hit. Ellie's on with a one-out single.
4: Interesting. Strider threw him a 1-2 changeup. You got to think Ellie's looking for an off-speed pitch there. And he caught it off the end of the bat. He had him out in front a little bit, but got enough of it to get on base.
3: Just kind of tossed it out there in a shallow right field. Might have broke his bat, but he's aboard with a hit. And we were talking about how well he locates. He didn't locate that well at all. It was right down the heart of the plate, about thigh high. The first pitch to J.J. Blade is a strike with a changeup on the outside corner. The count is nothing and one. Strider's last couple of outings, he's been knocked around a little bit. He's given up six runs over 11 and a third innings, three in each of those. The pitch off the outside corner to J.J. Blade. He still has 14 strikeouts in those two games, but the thing that stands out, the five home runs that he's allowed in his last two starts. Strider deals the 1-1, and Blade rips a line drive down the line and right. That's a fair ball, and it's going to the wall. Ellie's racing toward third and getting waved home. Blade on his way into second. He'll stop there. No relay to the plate. Ellie will score, and the Reds have evened it at one in the first. An RBI double to the wall and right for J.J. Blade has tied this game up.
4: Make no mistake about it. Ellie's at first base. He's in scoring position.
3: For J.J. Blade, his 25th run batted into the year. That's his seventh double of the season already. J.J. Blade, after a couple of hits, including the home run that gave the Reds their only two runs last night, puts the Reds on the board today. And now the pitch to Sal Stewart is yanked into the seats down the left field line, foul. Sal hitting 260, 12 home runs, 37 driven in. Strider to the plate. And Stewart takes low and away. One ball, one strike. And that double continues to put a little pressure on Spencer Strider here in this first inning. 1-1 on Stewart. Here comes. And a good fastball on the inside corner around the knees. A ball and two strikes on Stewart. And now time called. And it's Sal Stewart that wants time, right about the time that Spencer Strider was setting. Strider, born in Columbus, was originally drafted by Cleveland. Here's the 1-2 pitch and a swing and a miss. Stewart's down on strikes, going after a fastball away. Second strikeout for Spencer Strider. Two away, and now Eugenio Suarez. This could be an intriguing matchup. The Reds need him to get going again. Gino's 0 for his last 11. Five strikeouts over the last three games, the Reds. But he has hit Spencer Strider well. The pitch in there for strike. First pitch slider, nothing and one. Not a huge sample, but a small and productive one. 3-for-4 with a couple of doubles and a pair of RBIs against this right-hander. Strider readies, works from the middle of the slab, and now he's home with the 0-1. On the outside corner with a fastball for strike two. When Cleveland drafted Strider back in 2017, he was picked in the 35th round. Mentioned that he was born in Columbus, but went to high school in Knoxville. Swing and a miss. And no, he didn't go. Wow. They ask it first. Trip Gibson says no swing. I think the Reds might have caught a break. 1-2. Strider readies. Here's the right-hander's 1-2 pitch. And a check swing foul. So Strider didn't sign when he was selected by Cleveland, went on to do his college work at Clemson, and then that's where the Braves got him in the fourth round. He's already had the elbow worked on a couple of times. One ball, two strikes. Strider deals the 1-2 pitch to Suarez. Swing and a miss, struck him out. Fastball away, and the inning is over. So Strider strikes out three, but a bloop by De La Cruz and a double to the wall and right by Blade. And the Reds have tied Atlanta at one. We go to the second inning here at Great American Ballpark on the Reds Radio Network.
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3: Tied at 1 as the Braves bat. Here in the second, Austin Riley, Jorge Mateo, and Ha-Sung Kim coming to plate against Nick Lodolo. Lodolo into his windup. First pitch to Austin Riley is swung on and fouled back to the right out of play. Nothing and one. Well, the Braves are certainly hoping that this guy can get going again. It has been a tough start to 2026 for Austin Riley. Only hitting .212. 8 home runs, 31 batted in. He takes upstairs. Fastball high, and it's a ball and a strike.
4: I think the Reds are pulling for him, too, to get started, but well, they want it to happen after today.
3: Right, yeah. That's a good point. The 1-1, swinging a weak grounder to third. Up with it, Stewart gets a big hop. Chest high, and he throws on the money to Nathaniel Lowe to get Austin Riley. And there's one gone here in the second inning. Let's pause for station identification on the Reds Radio Network.
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3: First pitch to Mateo, and it swung on and fouled back. Strike one. Mateo has hits in 10 of his last 11 games. Home run last night. He was 1-for-4, hitting .316. The home run is third of the year. Lodolo into his windup. Here's the 0-1 pitch to Mateo, and he swings. It's a lazy fly right center field. Benson's over. He will make the catch, and two gone here in the second.
4: That ball had a little curl to it. Looked like the ball was going to be played by Dunn originally and ends up being caught by Benson in right field.
3: 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First time we've seen Ha-Sung Kim in this series. He watches a first pitch changeup from Lodolo for a strike call. Nothing and one. Kim struggling in 12 games this year. The pitch way off the plate inside. He is 4 for 42, 0 for his

0: last 11. Originally signed by the Padres, Braves got him from the Rays last year after he signed a two-year deal with Tampa. Swung on, lines this one right over third, but it'll slice foul. Up right by the ball boy down the left field line, and that ate him up. One ball and two strikes. I don't think that ball boy is a gold glover down there. One and two. Lodolo throws. Swung on, looped left field, but boy, the Reds had him played perfectly. Here comes Blade to make the catch easily in short left center, and the inning is over. We go to the bottom of the second. Reds and Braves tied at one on the Reds Radio Network.
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0: Reds and Braves are tied as the Reds come to bat in the bottom of the first inning. Let's look at today's Reds Hall of Fame and Museum trivia question of the game. Reds-Braves trivia, the topic this series. The Braves won the first division title in franchise history in 1969 when Atlanta won the NL West in the first season of divisional play. One of the players who played for that title team was the father of a future Reds manager. Who was that player? Pitch, swing and a miss. Nothing and one on Nathaniel Lowe. Was it A, Gus Bell, B, Ray Boone, or C, Tito Francona? The 0-1 pitch. And it's off the inside corner. One ball, one strike on Nathaniel Lowe. The wind, and here comes the 1-1. Low swing, sends a fly ball, slicing away from the left fielder Harris, but over to the left fielder Dubon, and it'll be Dubon that makes the catch coming over from left. Just missed that one. Low's the first out here in the second inning. Now Spencer Steele.
7: A is Bell.
0: Yeah, it's Gus.
7: C is Francona.
0: Yep. Pitch to Spencer Steer is sliced foul off to the right side.
7: This is the 69 team?
0: Mm-hmm. I'm going to say it's Tito.
7: I think it's A.
0: I don't think so.
7: You know?
0: Buddy didn't manage here. Says father. Pitch off the plate outside, not grandfather.
7: I thought the he was. Who are we at? Who are we trying to get?
0: Okay, one of the players who played for that title team in '69 was the father of a future Reds manager. The 1-1, swing and a foul. Gus was David's grandpa.
7: Okay. All right, I'll go soon.
0: Just trying to help you out.
7: Yeah, I'll go soon.
0: Now, it could have been Ray Boone. Because Ray was Bob's dad. Bob managed here, right?
7: All right.
0: It's either B or C. 1-2 on Spencer Steer. Strider's 1-2 pitch in the dirt. Count evens now. 2 balls and 2 strikes.
7: So the father played on that 69.
0: Right.
7: And then his son managed the Reds.
0: Correct. Swinging and a miss. Steers down on strikes. 2 away here in the second inning.
7: You don't normally see Spencer Steer look that bad on a breaking ball.
0: No, he was way out in front. Now Will Benson. Benson's had some success against the Braves in his career. He could use something to go right for him. Not on this swing. Soft roller to the second baseman. Albies fields and throws to first in time. Benson's out. Reds are out in order in the second, just as the Braves were in their half. Cowboy has it when we come back in the third with the Reds and Braves, even at 1 on the Reds Radio Network.
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7: Nick Lodolo back out for his third inning of work. He'll have 9-1-2. Chadwick Trump, the number 9 batter, former Reds minor leaguer, is catching for the Braves today. He will foul the first pitch off to the right side, and he's quickly down in the count. No balls and a strike. Trump and then Ronald Acuna Jr. The pitch. Fly ball. Right center field. Dunn has it measured. He'll make the catch one down. You know, normally when the number 9 batter goes up, that's probably time to go to the restroom or maybe head up to the concession stand. You don't want to do that when the Braves are in town, because this fellow right here, he is instantaneous action. And that is Ronald Acuna Jr. Now has 5 home runs in his last 4 games. Foul to the right side, out of play.
0: I guess we can say he's hot right now.
7: He's hot on fastballs in the zone, let's say that. Who wouldn't?
0: Yeah, exactly.
7: Who wouldn't?
0: You'd like for most hitters to be right there.
7: No ball, 1 strike count. And an underwater swing on a changeup down and away. That tells you all you need to know. He is swinging out of his shoes for a fastball, even when it's not a fastball. No ball, 2 strike count. Lodolo eyeballing Higgins. The pitch and a breaking ball. That's going to miss. Actually, there's a changeup missed down. That one cut back over the plate.
13: One ball, two strike count. Lodolo from the belt, a long pause. Now he looks back in, pitch, wing and a miss. There's that breaking ball, and there's two down.
14: Let me ask you, if a hitter took you deep, especially deep the way Acuna did, were you the type of guy that couldn't wait to face him again, or did you not want any part of him for a while?
13: I couldn't wait to face him again.
14: That's what I thought.
13: I want him to come right back up there so I can throw that thing right up under his lips. That's old-time baseball. It doesn't
14: fly very much anymore.
13: It flies, but it just doesn't fly a whole lot around here. One ball, no strike count. Here the left-handed hitting Michael Harris. And that's a strike over the outside corner. Lodolo, the short step back, now back to the plate. He'll miss outside. Fastball down and away, a four-seamer here to the left-handed hitting Michael Harris II, who walked his first time up. It's a two-ball, one-strike count. Two down here in the red top of the third inning. Line drive up the middle. That's a base hit, and Harris just keeps on keeping on. Doesn't matter if you're left-handed, right-handed, if you punt, kick. He's hitting it. So here's Matt Olson. There's a reason Olson has 45 RBIs. The majority of the time that he comes to the plate, he's got Michael Harris or Ronald Acuna Jr. aboard, or both. And he'll bat with two down. Harris at first, and a weak fly ball down the left field line towards the corner, and it will leak into the stands and out of play. That's one of those balls from a pitcher's standpoint, you're thinking to yourself, stay in, stay in. And it just drifts into the seats. Olson struck out on a fastball upstairs in his first at bat. Harris can run. He does have three stolen bases on the year. Doesn't run as much as he has in the past. Pitch to the plate. Popped up again. This one on the third base side. It looks like Higgins is going to have it. He does, and that will be the third out for the Braves here in the third. We're tied at one. Reds Braves here in this final game of three-game series. Reds come to the plate here in the bottom of three on the Reds Radio Network.
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18: Hi, this is Tim O'Connell, Senior Vice President of Ballpark Operations at the Cincinnati Reds. From the first pitch to the final out, SBM ensures every seat shines. Our custodial teams keep ballparks spotless so fans can focus on the game and not the grime.
13: Reds catcher PJ Higgins. He has been the backup for the Reds since
19: Trevino went on the injured list with the hamstring issue. He'll take strike one over the inside corner. Higgins hitting at a 294 clip. He does not have a home run, but he does have three RBIs on the year. And limited playing time. Down to the count 0-1. The pitch, that'll catch the outside corner. Now he's down 0-2.
14: He got real close to challenging right there. He put his hand up, and instead of tapping his cap, he just scratched the top of his helmet. He was oh so close. Probably could have got away with it. Looked like it was off.
19: 0-2 pitch from Strider. Fastball upstairs. As Strider has gone along in this ball game, the velocity has begun to creep up a bit. He was 94-95 in the first, that last pitch at 97. Breaking ball, misses down and away. Two balls and two strikes here to Higgins. I'm not sure that you're going to get a whole lot out of scratching your helmet. If you have an itch, it's not going to help you. Breaking ball, and that bounces to the plate. So three straight balls not even near the strike zone for Strider after jumping ahead 0-2 here to the Reds' backup catcher. Full count, number nine batter here in the Reds' lineup. And Strider back to the plate. Fastball popped up high in the air, shallow right field. Here comes Acuna Jr. He will have it, one down. And that'll bring the Reds' leadoff hitter, Blake Dunn, to the dish. Dunn, a strikeout victim his first time around. Late on the fastball, early on the breaking ball. That's not a good place to be. But he's seen Strider now, and you hope he'll be able to make an adjustment here. Strider turns it loose. Breaking ball, strike one right in the heart of the plate. Might pitching backwards.

0: great way to catch the defense off guard. And it would have worked right there if he just could have kept it fair.
1: It's tough, Brent, bunting that slider because it's got that hard spin away. And when you catch it with the bat, it immediately goes back towards the third baseline. So if you don't have the proper angle, you're in trouble. Here's the 0-2 pitch. Swing and a miss. He did pitch him backwards, and he struck him out for the second time. Two down. So here's Ellie De La Cruz. Ellie hit a changeup into right field for a base hit. Came around to score on the double by the very next batter. That's the man on deck in J.J. Bleday. It's the lone Reds run of the afternoon. And he gets a changeup. Actually, a curveball, a slow curveball. It looked like Strider just kind of let up. Almost an Ephus kind of curve as he came to the plate. Misses high, and here's the 1-0. That's going to bounce up there, a changeup down and in. Two balls and no strikes here to Ellie De La Cruz. Strider sets, and the pitch. And a strike over the outside corner. A fastball down and away from Ellie. Catches the outside part of the plate. It's a two-ball, one-strike count. Well, he sets ready to go. Strider comes calling. Inside heater misses off the plate. That'll make it 3-1 here to De La Cruz. Strider, the turn, the pitch, up and in, and he walked him. A two-out walk to Ellie De La Cruz, and that will bring J.J. Bleday to the plate.
0: We'd love to see the Reds make Strider pay for that two-out walk. It's a pretty good candidate to do it, too.
1: Second time through the lineup, a lot of early count breaking balls and off-speed pitches. There goes Ellie. There's the throw, and that's going into center field. De La Cruz hops up in a hurry, and he's on his way to third. That'll be a stolen base and an error on the catcher, Trump.
0: I mean, that was a terrible throw. Covering at second base was the shortstop, and Ha-Sun Kim never even put his glove up to try to catch it. That throw sailed so high and away, he had not a prayer. Superman couldn't have caught that ball.
1: Well, that stolen base, Ellie and Sal Stewart put themselves in some pretty good company. No ball, one strike count. Pitch to Bleday. That'll hit the outside corner, and that's a strike. 10 home runs each, 30 RBIs each, and 10-plus stolen bases before the end of May. And today is May 31st. Check swing, and he got him. So it's a no-ball, one-ball, two-strike count. So they called the first pitch a ball, right. I take it.
0: Mm-hmm.
1: Maybe that's why home plate umpire Nick Marley was waving his hand in the air.
0: That would.
1: Back to the plate. Back to a breaking ball. It misses just off the outside corner. Backdoor slider from Spencer Strider. He just tried to sneak it in there. 2-2 pitch coming. Ellie standing at third. Inside. Another breaking ball. A slider misses off the inside corner. Now the count is full. Three balls and two strikes with the youngster Sal Stewart waiting on deck. Two quick outs for Strider to open the inning. The pitch. Rope down the right field line. That's heading to the seats. That's off the wall. That will score De La Cruz. Into second with another double is J.J. Bleday. The Reds are leading 2-1.
0: Well, that's turning into a pretty good combination. Ellie followed by Bleday. It was a bloop single by De La

0: Cruz in the first inning that preceded the double. This time it's a walk and a stolen base and an error.
1: And what's interesting there, Tommy, is that was a 3-2 breaking ball. It would have been a strike, and Blade was able to stay back long enough to drive that ball. That ball hit right at the base of the wall. Looked like it was going to get out of here for a minute. Here's Sal Stewart. He'll bat with a runner at second base for the second consecutive at bat. He'll take a breaking ball off the outside corner. It's a one ball, no strike count.
0: Well, he's done a really nice job to adjust his approach, J.J. Blade, this year.
1: This ball is hit high and deep to left. It is just foul. Oh, that made my heart skip a beat. Stewart caught that one just off the end of the bat, and it crept foul right at the last second down the left field line. One ball, one strike count.
0: It was a seat foul.
1: Yes, it was.
0: It hit in the seat just to the foul side of the foul
1: ball. I wanted that to be fair so bad I almost fell out of my chair.
0: Don't do that. You might hurt yourself.
1: The 1-1 from Strider. And it is a bullseye heater right over the inside corner. And I guess that Sal will challenge that.
2: Hitter challenging.
0: I think it's a good challenge. I think it was low.
1: He's right.
2: Pitcher will turn to a ball. Today, 2 remaining.
1: So now it is a 2-ball, 1-strike count after that challenge. And Stewart will settle back in. Strider checked second for a moment, the pitch, and that is off the outside corner. 3 balls and 1 strike with a Eugenio Suarez waiting in the on-deck circle.
0: And I would imagine Strider is pretty aware of the history with Suarez and the fact that Geno's had success against him.
1: 3-1 pitch coming. And he walked him. But I would say from Strider's perspective, after the first at-bat where he struck out Suarez, you have to feel pretty good about facing Suarez here in this spot because you were able to get the fastball by him at the top of the zone. So a little meeting out on the mound. Jeremy Hefner, the pitching coach for the Atlanta Braves, and his star pupil, Spencer Strider. So Strider, 2 quick outs in the inning. Walk, stolen base, error, double, walk. And the Reds have taken a 2-1 lead and a chance to get some more here with Suarez at the plate. Swing and a miss, strike one. Fastball down and away. And Suarez was heavy tardy right there. No ball, 1 strike count. Strider back to the dish. Fastball again. And again, Suarez late and fouls it off to the right side, out of play. I think he's coming with another fastball upstairs right here. 0-2 pitch. And it's a breaking ball. It has popped up foul to the left side, into the seats and out of play.
0: That swing would tell me that Geno was thinking along the same lines as you were.
1: Well, you have to look for the hardest pitch, especially with a guy like Strider on the mound. Another 0-2 from the Braves right-hander. Swing and a miss. He struck him out. It was the breaking ball. The Reds played a run on another double by J.J. Blade. He scores De La Cruz for the second time here this afternoon. Reds lead the Braves 2-1. Fourth inning coming up. Tommy Thrall's coming back on the Reds Radio Network.
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0: Ozzie Albies leads off the Atlanta fourth inning. Reds are up 2-1. Lodolo's back to work, and Albies reaches for one. Lifts it in the air, left field, toward the line. Blade over there to make the catch with plenty of room. And there's one gone here in the fourth inning. Let's pause for station identification on the Reds Radio Network.
8: 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We're proud to live here, too.
0: One out of the fourth inning. Reds are up 2-1, and Lodolo's first pitch to Mauricio Dubon in there for a called strike. First pitch fastball from Lodolo, and it's nothing and one on the Braves left fielder. Grounded out to the first baseman, Nathaniel Lowe, ending the Braves' first inning. The 0-1. And Dubon watches the fastball miss a little high. Get that great taste of the ballpark at home with JTM's Philly Kit. Fat tire, beer, cheese, and pretzels. 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JTM Food Group, let's create great dishes together. Here's Lodolo's 1-1. In the air, left center. Should hang up. Dunn moving under it. He's there, and he'll make the catch. 2 minute out of the fourth. Fourth inning is brought to you by Four Roses Bourbon. Four Roses is the mellow, balanced Kentucky classic that's crafted for those home run moments. Proud sponsor of the BCL Press Club, presented by Four Roses Bourbon. Enjoy responsibly. Two outs for Austin Riley. Grounded to third, his first at bat, hitting for the second time. He watches a strike, and the count is nothing and one on Riley. Riley, a Mississippi State commit out of DeSoto Central High School in Mississippi.
9: That's up in the north part of Mississippi.
0: Fastball high, one ball, one strike on Riley. Well, he became the 41st overall pick in 2015, so he decided he was going to give this baseball thing a try at the pro level. It's worked out. Swung on, line to right. There is the right fielder, Benson. He'll back up just a couple of strides toward the corner to make the catch. And it's another 1-2-3 inning for Nick Lodolo. Still 2-1 Reds, middle of the fourth on the Reds Radio Network.
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4: The Reds come to bat here in the fourth inning with a 2-1 advantage. It'll be Nathaniel Lowe to lead it off, then Spencer Steer and Will Benson. Spencer Strider goes to work, and the right-hander's first pitch on the way. It's in there for strike on the inside corner. Nothing and one on Nathaniel Lowe. Lowe out on a fly to left his first time up. Strider back to the plate now. The 0-1 off the inside corner to Lowe. That evens up the count. It's a one ball, one strike count. Strider kind of rocking a little bit. Now hands out in front of him as he winds and deals the 1-1. Soft roller by the mound. Hits the left side of the dirt on the mound. Ha-Sung Kim has to redirect a little bit to his right, but gloves and throws in time to get low. One gone in the fourth. Let's get the answer to today's Reds Hall of Fame and Museum trivia question of the game. The question was, the Braves won the first division title in franchise history in 1969 when Atlanta won the NL West in the first season of divisional play. One of the players who played for that title team was the father of a future Reds manager. Who was it? Pitch missing to Spencer Steer. Fastball, ball one. Was it A, Gus Bell, B, Ray Boone, C, Tito Francona? We both said C, Tito Francona. Here's the 1-0 pitch to Spencer Steer. Swung on, fouled away. One ball, one strike. Would you like to stay with that or change your answer to Ray Boone?
5: Let's just go with C.
4: Answer is C. Tito Francona, the father of Reds manager Terry Francona, hit 295 in 51 games for the Braves in 1969. One ball, one strike. Steer swings, bounces this down the third baseline, just outside the bag at third. Oakland purchased his contract from Atlanta on August 22nd that year. He had 341 in 32 games with the A's to close out the season. He played for both the A's and the Milwaukee Brewers in his 15th and final season in 1970. So there you go. We got it. Nobody on. One out. One ball, two strikes on Spencer Steer. Strider's home with a 1-2 pitch. Check swing. Did he go? No. Checked in time on the high fastball. And the count is even 2-2. Strider made Steer look silly on a breaking ball. Actually, a chain. Yeah, it was breaking ball down. And Steer way out in front. Struck him out back in the second. Now the 2-2. Fastball away, and the count's full 3-2.
5: But you can see how Strider's pitching. He's trying to get you out in a different way the second time through the lineup. He's done that with every hitter that's come to the plate. Caused him a bit of trouble there with two outs in the third inning.
4: 3-2 pitch. Swung on. It's a one-hopper. Diving stop by Kim. It's short. Gets to his feet. Throws close. Not in time. Steer beat it out. It's an infield hit for Spencer Steer. Great effort by Ha-Sung Kim at short. Looked like there might have just been a momentary stumble as he was trying to get to his feet. And that cost him a chance to get Steer. He beat it by half a step.
5: If he'd been able to pop up immediately, I think he has a chance. But because his momentum after catching the ball carried him towards the left field line, he stumbled. And once he stumbled, that was it.
4: Will Benson takes a curveball low. The count's 1-0 on Benson. Steer aboard with one out. Benson grounded to second his first time out, or first time up. The 1-0. He swings and puts a charge into it to right field, and it's over the head of the right fielder, Acuna. It's going to one-hop the wall. Steer on his way to third. He's being waved around. Here comes the relay from Albies. Not in time. 3-1 Reds. Benson with an RBI double over the head of Acuna and Wright, who looked like he misplayed it badly.
5: Yeah, you couldn't play that any worse than what Acuna did. Ball looked like it bounced up into the seats and came back in.
4: If that were the case, they'd have to have Steer go back to third. But
5: the Braves are not, they're not even thinking about it. Well, that was a terrible play by Acuna. The ball was hit hard, but that was not a good play.
4: He didn't get a good read on it. Here's P.J. Higgins, who takes up and away for ball one.
5: Then again, we've seen Acuna in the right field corner play those ground balls into the corner like they were spitting cobras. I mean, he should have held Ellie to going to third the first time around on the double.
4: The 1-0 pitch. And Higgins skies one high in the air, short right. Here comes Acuna toward the line, looking up into the bright sunshine. He makes the catch. Benson stays at second, and now two men are out.
5: Good for Will Benson, because he smoked that ball.
4: Yeah, you know that's a good feeling.
5: Hey, Willie Harris didn't hesitate for a second to send Spencer Steer.
4: No, and a lot of that has to do with the fact that Albies just does not have a good throwing arm at second. Pitch swinging and a miss.
5: Well, and the fact that Acuna just kind of ho-hum throwing it back in. That guy used to be a good outfielder. He's not playing that good in the outfield.
4: Here's the 0-1 pitch. Dunn takes a breaking ball down and away. The count is even, one ball, one strike. Runner at second, two outs, 3-1. Reds have the lead. They have scored matchsticks in three of the first four innings of this game.
5: But he can hit some home runs.
4: Yes, he can. The 1-1. Dunn takes a strike. Curveball on the outside corner. One in, two on Dunn. Benson at second with two away. Dunn trying to come up with a two-out knock and give the Reds one more. Strider's 1-2 pitch. Swung on, fouled off the catcher. It's beneficial if you're playing the Braves to just keep scoring. Score and don't stop.
5: Because I can assure you they are not going to let up.
4: No. You don't know how long Lodolo is going to be able to go in this game. He's looked good so far. The 1-2, swinging and a miss. Struck him out with a slider away. Dunn's down on strikes, and the inning is over. But the Reds get another run. Benson doubling home Spencer Steer over the head of Acuna and Wright. And the Reds now lead it 3-1. You go to the fifth inning. It's the Reds 3, Braves 1, Reds Radio Network.
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8: With this in-game news update, I'm Wolfram Pemberton. A West Virginia Turnpike worker is recovering today after falling out of a toll booth that was hit by a truck Saturday morning. According to state police, the incident was reported around 9:16 Saturday when a truck carrying steel I-beams hit a southbound toll booth near Shellion. 61-year-old John Terry of Gallagher fell out of the window after contact from an I-beam caused the booth to rock. The toll booth ended up falling to the right, striking a vehicle in the next lane. The truck driver, 28-year-old Cameron Huntington of Colorado, was ticketed for failure to maintain control of his truck. 10 people are facing charges after being arrested in connection to a narcotics operation in Lewis County. On May

0: 27th, police officers had responded to a residence in the 200 block of Rita Avenue in Weston and made contact with several people. A full story can be read at WVMetroNews.com. Metro News Accurate, the forecast says this afternoon, a mix of clouds and sun, high is 79. Tonight, cloudy skies, low 49. With this in-game news update, I'm Morgan Pemberton.
1: Jorge Mateo leads it off for the Braves in the fifth. Lodolo back to work. First pitch is low and outside. Reds have a 3-1 lead as the Braves bat here in the top of the fifth inning. Lodolo back into his windup. Here he comes. The 1-0 pitch is over but low. He's only allowed a couple of hits so far. Unfortunately, one of them left the yard. That was the home run on the very first pitch of the game. The bat of Ronald Acuna Jr. Lodolo's home with the 2-0. And it's in for a strike. 2-1 now on Jorge Mateo. Oh for one with a fly to right. Lodolo into his windup in the 2-1. Mateo takes low on the outside corner. Three balls to strike. If you're listening today on your car or truck radio, please remember to buckle your safety belt. This message brought to you by the Ohio Department of Public Safety. If you're not buckled up, what's holding you back? Now the pitch, and this is drilled toward the alley in left center field. It's deep, it is gone, and Mateo drives one out of here. Second home run of the game for the Braves. It's 3-2 Reds. Mateo's fourth home run of the year. Second in his many games. He went deep yesterday, now he's got one today.
2: Fastball in, and he just spun on it. Well, like you were saying, Tommy, when you're playing the Braves, you better just keep right on scoring.
1: You got to keep on keeping on. Ha-Sung Kim takes off the inside corner for ball one. Three hits for Atlanta. A single and two homers. Lodolo to the plate. Kim swings and fouls it back. The count is even. One ball, one strike. Here is today's scoreboard stumper for you to ponder. Four players have collected 150 or more stolen bases for the Reds and then played for the Atlanta Braves later in their career. Who are these four players? The 1-1. In for a strike. 1-2 on Ha-Sung Kim. Now Lodolo's 1-2. Swing and a miss. Tied him up with a fastball in. Kim looked like he had no chance there. He's down on strikes. One out the fifth.
2: They had to get the stolen bases with the Reds.
1: With the Reds, yeah. Billy played for Atlanta, right? Did he get to 150? Pitch to Chadwick Trump, cut on and fouled at the plate. Strike one. Braves catcher.
2: Surely.
1: Didn't he play for Atlanta?
2: I think so.
1: I thought he had a little stint there. Billy Hamilton. He actually had 277 stolen bases with the Reds, so got there easily.
2: What about Brandon Phillips?
1: Brandon Phillips had 194. He was a Brave in 2017. We're rolling now. Pitch up and away. One ball, one strike on Trump. Here's the 1-1. Swing and a miss. Ball and two strikes on Trump.
2: Are these old guys or young or new guys?
1: Well, One's pretty old. One's your era. The 1-2. Swing and a foul. Like your playing era.
2: Yeah, that's old guys.
1: See, I'm not calling them old if I watched them.
2: Well, you will be pretty soon, partner. I know. They're old.
1: That's not good. Not good. Don't remind me. Trying to hang on to my youth. 1-2, strike three called. Got him looking. Two down, back-to-back strikeouts for Lodolo. Gives him four. And now back to the top of the order, Ronald Acuna Jr.
2: Played for the Braves.
1: Pitch to Acuna. Down and in.
2: If you had 150 steals, you got to be here for a little bit.
1: A little while. Mm-hmm. Well, these guys, his son was a superstar that played here. The 1-0. Low and inside. It's a two ball, no strike count on Ronald Acuna Jr. He's the old one. I believe the one in your area you played with. 2-0 pitch. Low and inside. It's a three ball, no strike count.
2: Reggie Sanders.
1: Very good. Newly minted Reds Hall of Famer, Reggie Sanders. And it's inside, ball four. So four pitch walk to Acuna. So you talk about the three true outcomes, home run, strikeout, walk. Acuna's done them all. Two out walk, and now Michael Harris, the second, who's been on twice with a walk and a single today. Reggie Sanders had 158 steals with the Reds, was with the Braves in 2000. The pitch to Harris off the inside corner. 1-0 on Harris. Acuna will run. Lodolo sets at the belt, eyeballs the runner at first, and here's the 1-0 down and away. Acuna has now walked five times in the last four games, in addition to his five home runs in that span. There's some significance there. Now he's running. The pitch is a strike. Throw to second. And got him. Great throw from Higgins to Ellie right on the bag. And Acuna slid right into the tag. 2-6 on the caught stealing to end the Braves' fifth. And we go to the bottom of the fifth inning. Reds 3, Braves 2 on the Reds Radio Network.
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1: Reds are leading by a slim one-run margin. 3-2 here in the fifth inning. Reds trying to avoid the sweep at the hands of the Braves. Reds haven't been swept in 40 series in this building. Ellie De La Cruz stands in, and he takes in the dirt inside for ball one.
2: Let's keep the pressure on. And this is where the Reds have applied the most pressure, is getting De La Cruz on base.
1: Strider into his windup, and the 1-0 pitch. Ellie swings and cranks a line drive into the right center field gap. That's going to bounce, and two hop to the wall, and now Ellie's hurt. He stops around first. Oh, that's not a good sign. He was limping around first base. I can't imagine he'd be able to stay in this game. That's an automatic double for Ellie. And now the trainer is out to look at him, Sean McQueenie. And he is doubling over.
2: Right hamstring.
1: Yep. He's bending at the waist, and he was making the turn, and then right as he was starting to approach first, he broke down and tried to hobble back to the base. You can tell he's trying to stay in this game, but he's going to come out. And you can hear the crowd groan at Great American Ballpark. Ellie with a 276 consecutive game streak going, and he's going to leave the game. This is a very, very, very rare sight for him to leave with an injury. Boy, you hope he's going to be okay. Now Matt McClain is going to enter and run at first base for Ellie. So the go is a single. I mean, he was rounding first to make the turn, and right as he went out to try to cut the bag, that's when he slowed down, almost like he just had himself a base hit. And that's very un-Ellie-like. J.J. Blade, the batter, and he swings and fouls it back. I mean,
2: you could see in that replay, just when he started to kick it into high gear,
1: something grabbed.
2: Yeah.
1: Not known for dogging it. You look at the ball, you're watching the flight of the ball, then you look to find where Ellie is, and he's slowing around first, and that's not a great sign. The pitch is a strike to J.J. Blade, and it's 0-2. So we hope the best for Ellie. That is a tough sight to see.
2: That is unfortunate.
1: He was having a great game, too. On base all three times, couple of singles, a stolen base. He'd scored twice. McClain off the bag at first. Strider sets ready, and here's the 0-2 pitch to J.J. Blade. Off the out. Nope, strike three called. Blade wants to challenge. He thought it was off the plate. It wasn't, though. That was right on the corner, so he's going to be
2: a pretty good pitch.
1: Yeah, he's going to be strikeout victim. He is.
9: Call is confirmed. Cincinnati is one challenge remaining.
1: So, runner at first with one out. That's the eighth strikeout for Spencer Strider today as Sal Stewart comes to plate. Just missed a home run his last time up, eventually worked a walk. And he watches a fastball miss off the inside corner for ball one. 1-0 on Stewart. Right-hander Strider comes set. The pitch, swing and a miss at a high fastball. The count is even, one ball, one strike. Hey, Reds fans, Kroger gives you more ways to save, low prices in every aisle. 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Kroger, official grocery partner of the Reds. Strider readies, and the 1-1 pitch. Swung on, and there's a line drive over the head of the second baseman, Albies. The drop from short right center field for a hit. McClain makes the turn at second. He'll dig for third and make it without a throw.
2: Good base running by McClain. He did not hesitate, and he ends up at third base.
1: So now the Reds have him at the corners with one out here in the fifth inning. Well, Cowboy, I guess the one thing you can say, if you're looking to stay somewhat optimistic, is you hope maybe with Ellie it was just a cramp. You hope.
2: Well, that's what you hope. It did not look that way to me. But that's what you hope.
1: That's what you hope. Here's Eugenio Suarez. First and third, one out. Strider sets ready. And the pitch to Suarez. Swung on, high, pop foul, slicing toward the seats. That's out of play. Count is nothing and one on Eugenio Suarez, who has struck out both times he's come up today against Strider. Reds again threatening. Boy, they've had pressure on against Spencer Strider all game except the second. It's the only inning he's retired the Reds in order. The 0-1 check swing, and now it's 0-2. Couldn't hold up. By the way, you got the final answers to the scoreboard stumper, Reggie Sanders and Ken Griffey Sr. The four players have collected 150 or more stolen bases for the Reds and then went on to play for the Braves.
2: The original Ken Griffey.
1: The first one. The 0-2. Swung on in the air. Right field. Ronald Acuna Jr. will fade toward the corner and move back and make the catch right as he reaches the warning track. Tagging at third is McClain. He will score. Stewart stays at first. A sack fly to deep into the right field corner for Suarez. Stretches the lead back to two for the Reds. It is 4-2 now. 14th RBI of the year for Suarez. And that's where the base running of McClain going first to third on the base hit to center by Sal Stewart looks large. Nathaniel Lowe, 0-2 today. The pitch swung on and sliced into the seats foul down the left field line. So Griffey had 156 stolen bases with the Reds, Ken Sr.
2: The original.
1: He was with the Braves from 86 to 88. I like that, the original. He was with the Braves from 86 to 88. Reggie Sanders had 158 steals with the Reds, was with the Braves in 2000, and of course you got Brandon Phillips and Billy Hamilton already. The 0-1. Taken down low, a slider evens the count at 1-1. Dylan Dodd now starting to throw in the Braves pen. Strider is going to back off the rubber for a minute. Takes a breath, retoes the slab, and gets ready to go back to work. Works out of the stretch with the runner at first base. Two outs, the 1-1. And Lowe pulls it on the ground, but a diving backhanded stop by Olson at first, and he steps on the bag for the out. Nice play by Matt Olson over at first base. Inning over, the Reds get one more here in the fifth. It's 4-2 at the end of five at Great American Ballpark on the Reds Radio Network.
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1: The Braves come to bat here in the top of inning number six. Great American Ballpark, Michael Harris II to lead it off for Atlanta. Reds are up 4-2. Matt McClain stays in the game. He's at short. The pitch to Harris is a strike on the inside corner. Nothing and one.

0: Want to go back for a second to the fourth inning double by Will Benson. Rodolo's home with the 0-1 pitch to Michael Harris. Swinging a ground ball, deep short. McLean backhands, falls down. He was racing over, just lost his balance when he bent down to pick it up to his backhand and ended up diving into the dirt. So that'll be an infield hit for Harris.
1: Well, he had to hurry moving towards his right, and as he backhanded it, his feet came out from underneath him.
0: Harris on for the third time.
1: I'm not sure that you get Harris even if you make the, even if you're able to throw it.
0: Think there's any chance.
1: Too fast.
0: Matt Olson, the batter now. Pitch to Olson. Swung on. Skies one high in the air. Short right center field. Here comes Benson. That flying off as he comes racing in to make the catch, and there's one out in the sixth. Let's pause for station identification on the Reds Radio Network.
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0: Ozzie Albies up there now with a runner at first base and one out.
1: But I'll say this, if there is something wrong with De La Cruz that he's going to miss any kind of time at all, I can't imagine that you wouldn't see Edwin Arroyo from AAA. As good as that kid has played so far this year, he plays the shortstop position. He can also play second.
0: Now the 0-1 to Albies. Swung on, ground ball sharply hit, off the diving glove of Steer moving to his left. It'll kick off Steer and roll into right field for a hit. Harris hustling all the way, goes first to third on the base hit by Albies, and now the Braves have runners at the corners with one out.
1: Well, Spencer did everything that he could physically do, but a normal second baseman makes that play, and it's probably a double play. And ultimately ends up with runners at first and third.
0: Now Mauricio Dubon, the batter. Lodolo ready at the belt. He throws the pitch off the plate outside. So Benson's double in the fourth that Spencer Steer scored on. It's not an RBI double for Will Benson. It is a double. Steer goes to third on the double and then scored on an E9 by Acuna. Here's the 1-0 pitch to Mauricio Dubon. Off the plate outside, and it's a two-ball, no-strike count. So if you're scoring at home, no RBI for Benson on his fourth-inning double. Steer scoring on the E9. Braves have committed two errors today. 4-2, Reds have the lead, but the Braves are threatening in the 2-0 pitch. Swing and a miss. Fastball sinking right under the bat of Mauricio Dubon. Right-handed hitter, left-handed pitcher, Lodolo from the belt, eyeballs the runner, the 2-1. Swing and a miss, and he made him look silly with that fastball over the inside part of the plate and elevated. I mean, an ugly swing.
1: Dubon is doing everything he can to hit the ball through the right side of the infield. I mean, that was a textbook swing, just hit the ball the other way. He just got a bad pitch.
0: 2-2 pitch and a breaking ball in the dirt inside, blocked by Higgins to keep the runners at bay.
1: Well, you can see Dubon on every pitch. He's pulling his hands in towards his chest and just trying to push the ball the other way. And he has got a wide open right side of the infield.
0: Low holding the runner at first. Steer standing behind the bag at second. Payoff pitch on the way to Dubon. Swung on, popped up, foul, right side, out of play. Still 3-2 on Mauricio Dubon.
1: To be honest with you, that's what Albies was trying to do. That open right side of the infield. If you're going to pitch away, they'll just shoot it that way.
0: Lodolo back home with the 3-2 pitch. And he missed outside with the changeup, and now they're loaded. Well, you have the struggling Austin Riley coming to the plate, but the bases are loaded here. And as much as Riley has been struggling, you know what he's capable of, and he still certainly poses a threat at the plate. Shh. So Higgins is out to talk with Lodolo. Low over from first to join the conversation. They just announced it's right hamstring tightness for Ellie that caused him to leave today's game. I'm sure we'll know more after the game and tomorrow. Lodolo readies. The left-hander comes set, and he throws. The pitch to Riley's too high, ball one. Currently leading by two. Little bit of wiggle room, but doesn't feel like it when the bags are packed, and there's only one out. Lodolo could use a double play ball in the worst way. Here's the 1-0. Swung on, pop foul, back to the right.
1: This is when it's time to reach back for a little extra.
0: It's been pretty easy for him for the most part today. 1-1. Swung on, fouled back, and it's a ball and two strikes on Riley. Riley has grounded to third. And last time up, line to right. Now he's going to back out of the box. And something happened to the gate open. Nope, ball got loose out of the Braves bullpen. Benson goes to retrieve it, flips it back up into the stands. One ball, two strikes on Riley. Here's the 1-2 pitch, up and in. Up at his lips. Riley twisting back out of the way of it. Two balls, two strikes. From the belt, here's the lefty's 2-2. Swing, and there's a line drive center field. Going back on it, done. He reaches up, nearing the track to make the catch. Deep enough to get the run home. Harris will score from third. Albies to third on the sack fly to center field by Riley. The Reds lead back down to one.
1: The ball had a whole lot more carry than I think Dunn thought it was going to have when it came off the bat. He came charging in, and he had to move back rather quickly.
0: That was about a step away from being
1: trouble.
0: A major disaster. Jorge Mateo now. He homered his last time up. He's homered twice in the series. And Lodolo's pitch. Mateo takes a fastball down the middle for a strike. Nothing and one. Jorge Mateo at one time was the top prospect in the Yankees system. The 0-1 pitch to Mateo off the plate outside. In fact, when I say top prospect, not a top, he was the top prospect for the Yankees. The time that he was number one in their rankings, Aaron Judge was third, Gary Sanchez was behind him at two. One ball, one strike on Mateo, the pitch. He swings, sends a fly ball, left center field, Blade's over. He's calling, he's got it, and the inning is over. The Braves load the bases with one out, and they settle for one. The Reds still lead it by one, 4-3, as we go to the bottom of the sixth inning on the Reds Radio Network.
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1: Right-hander Didier Fuentes comes out of the Braves bullpen, 4-0 with a 2.49 ERA. This is his 15th appearance. He pitched an inning and two-thirds in Game 1 of this series. Only hit he allowed was an RBI single by Sal Stewart.
0: Well, he will get Spencer Steer, Will Benson, and P.J. Higgins here in the sixth. First pitch on the way to Steer is up and away for ball one. 1-0.
1: Steer faced him in that Game 1 ball game. Popped out to third base, but at least he's seen him.
0: The 1-0. Swung on, fouled back. One ball, one strike on Steer. Base hit. Then he came around to score on the Benson double back in the fourth inning in the error on Acuna. First error of the year on Ronald Acuna Jr. back there in the fourth inning. Fuentes home of the 1-1, and that's in the dirt outside. Steer now ahead of the count. Two balls and strikes. Tied for the longest on-base streak in the National League right now, Spencer Steer. Reached safely in 19 straight games. Came in tied with Nolan Arenado for the longest active streak, the 2-1. Swung on, fouled back to the right. Two and two on Steer. Two pitch in the dirt outside with a slider. And the count runs full at three balls and two strikes. Fuentes home with a payoff. Swung on, sliced down the right field line. That's going to be into the seats. Well back out of play. Full count, 3-2 on Steer. Reds are leading by a run, 4-3 here in the sixth inning. Series wrap-up between these two. Payoff pitch is fouled back. Braves won the season series last year. The Reds dropped 5 of the 7 meetings. This is a much improved Braves team this year. Steer putting together a nice at-bat against Fuentes. Eighth pitch of the at-bat. 3-2 again. And it's outside. Ball four. Steer thought about it. Didn't go. And he'll head down to first with a leadoff walk.
1: This afternoon, Toyota Tundra Home Run Challenge contestant, that would be Jeff Besterman from right here in Cincinnati. 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Jeff Besterman from Cincinnati, good luck.
0: First pitch to Will Benson's a strike on the inside corner at the knees. The count is nothing and one on Benson.
1: He smoked that last ball he took a hack at.
0: Doubled it over the head of the right fielder, Ronald Acuna Jr. The 0-1 up and away, and it's a one ball, one strike count. Reds have scored single tallies in four of the five innings so far. The 1-1 pitch. Benson fouls that one off of his foot. He hobbles out of the box, grimacing a bit. Maybe that wasn't off his foot. That might have bounced up and got him. A very tender spot. that's what it would appear. Tomas Vera, that trainer out to check on Benson, and I don't think there's a whole lot Tomas can do.
1: Oh, that didn't bounce up.
0: No, that was a direct shot, wasn't it?
1: Right off the bat.
0: Actually got him maybe in the thigh. It's not where I thought it got him based on his reaction initially, but it did. It hit right above his knee and his thigh.

0: first base, and the right-hander has the sign. Here is the 1-2 pitch to Will Benson. And he watches the slider miss low. Count levels, 2 balls and 2 strikes. Braves head out of town, but the Royals will be in town next. 3-game series with Kansas City begins tomorrow night. Chase Burns will start the lid lifter of that series. Looking to go to 8-1. The pitch swung on, fouled back. Boy, has Burns been good. 7-1, 1.96 ERA so far for Chase Burns. 7-10 beginning, 6:40 airtime.
1: He's pretty much had just about every win that the Reds have had in May. Seems like it.
0: Sure feels that way, doesn't it?
1: It's not that way, but it feels like it.
0: 2-2. Strike three call. Backdoor slider. Benson wants to challenge it.
2: Previous pitch is called strike. The hitter is challenging.
0: Good challenge by Benson. Looked like that backdoor breaking ball stayed away, and it did.
1: That was a late call by home plate umpire Nick Marley.
0: So now, instead of it being a strikeout, the count's full 3-2. Reds are making this right-hander throw a lot of pitches. Fuentes delivers, and Benson now takes strike three. Fastball over the inside corner about knee-high. So he strikes out. One down, and now P.J. Higgins the batter. Steer off the bag at first base. The right-hander comes set the pitch. And Higgins takes up and in for ball one. 1-0 on Higgins. Right-hander against right-hander. The 1-0 pitch. Higgins takes a strike. Fastball over the outside corner. 1-1. Both times Higgins has been up, he's flied to right. He'd love to punch one through that hole on the right side right now, because there's a big hole over there. Albies shading up the middle. The first baseman, Olsen, holding steer. The 1-1 pitch, and it's inside. Off the glove of Trump, and it kicks to third. And down to second base, steer on the wild pitch.
1: I gotta believe that's a pass ball.
0: It might be. It is a pass ball.
1: He just boxed that one
0: right off of his palm of his mitt. Two and one. Pitch to Higgins. And he skies this one to right. Going back in a hurry. Acuna still going back. He leaps. Can't get it. It bounces off the wall, then off of Acuna. He picks it up. Higgins into second base with a double. Here comes Steer around to score. And it's 5-3 Reds.
1: Well, that is a huge hit by P.J. Higgins. Ball hit right at the base of the wall over the head of Acuna Jr.
0: It might have actually helped him that it hit him. Because if it doesn't hit him, it caroms away from him. With it hitting off of Acuna, it kind of stayed right there. Now Blake Dunn. He swings and sends one toward the gap in left center field on the run. Harris, and he'll make the running catch coming over from center. Dunn just got a little bit too much air under that. And now Matt McClain's the batter. Right-hander Fuentes comes set. McClain batting for the first time. Takes off the inside corner for ball one. Fastball too tight. McClain came on to run for Ellie in the fifth and would come around to score. Went first to third on the base hit by Sal Stewart. Came home on the Eugenio Suarez sack fly to right. The 1-0 pitch. And McClain takes a strike on the inside edge, and the count is even. 1-1.

0: Right-hander readies the pitch, swing and a miss on a high fastball, and it's a ball and two strikes. Higgins off second. He's there with two outs. Reds are leading 5-3, sixth inning. Fuentes, the set and the pitch. Down and away, a slider. Count levels at two balls and two strikes. Braves have their outfield swung around the other way against McClain. That hitting at just a 197 clip. The 2-2 pitch. Swung on, that's fouled back. Still two balls, two strikes on McClain. He's up there battling right now. Fuentes gets the sign, readies, and here comes the right-hander's 2-2 pitch. Breaking ball, strike three called. Got him looking over the inside corner. McClain is down on strikes. The inning comes to a close, and we go to the seventh inning. Back to Cowboy. Reds get one more and now lead it 5-3 on the Reds Radio Network.
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7: Left-hander Nick Lodolo will go back to work here in the seventh inning. And he will get 8-9-1. Ha Sung Kim, the shortstop for the Braves to lead things off. First pitch fastball is up and away, and it's a one ball, no strike count. Kim, Trump, and Ronald Acuna Jr., those are the batters due up for the Braves here in the top of the seventh. Reds are leading 5-3 in this one. Backdoor breaking ball drops it right on the outside corner. One ball, one strike, Kim. Kim has flied to left and struck out swinging on a breaking ball. Fastball does not get the call. Two ball, one strike count. I think Lodolo thought that pitch was a strike. The 2-1. And that is called a strike. A fastball up and away. And Kim doesn't like that one. So he will call timeout. He will step out of the batter's box. Count is even at two balls and two strikes. Two important batters for Lodolo here in the bottom of the order. 8 and 9. You got to get them with Acuna Jr. looming in the top of the order. Popped up and foul to the right side, out of play. K Kim came into the ball game 0 for his last 11. He's 0 for 2 today, hitting at an 0.95 clip. The 2-2 pitch. Fly ball into left field. Blade seems to have it measured. He does. One down. And it looks like the Braves will go to their bench as Chadwick Trump will be taken down. Eli White, a right-handed hitting outfielder, will pinch hit here in this spot for Trump. Very similar to what we saw last night with a pinch hitter for Sandy Leon late in the ball game. White, a 221 batter. He does have a couple of home runs. He has struck out 14 times, does not walk much. He only has 3 walks this year. So that would tell me that he is up there to swing the bat. Lodolo goes to work. First pitch is up and away. 1 ball, no strike count. Fastball sailing up and out of the strike zone. The 1-0 pitch from the left-hander Lodolo. Swing and a miss. Good changeup downstairs. And he had White a bit out in front. Five runs on 8 hits for the Reds. 3 runs on 5 hits for the Braves. The Reds do not have a home run this afternoon. The Braves have 2 solo shots. Back to the plate. Swing and a miss. Little backdoor breaking ball. And White a bit out in front. White thinks that he struck out. He did not strike out. He did not strike out. I don't know what he's doing. He was going back to the dugout. The first pitch was a ball. He thought it was a strike. Home plate umpire called. Nick Marley calls him back in and says, hey, only 2 strikes. It's a 1-2 count there, son. So here's the 1-2 from Lodolo. And that's going to bounce to the plate. No movement at all from White on that pitch, and that'll even the count at 2 balls and 2 strikes. White ready. Lodolo eyeballing Higgins. Now the Reds lefty with a drop step. The pitch. Fastball upstairs. The count will run full. Do not want to walk this guy. Full count pitch coming. To the plate. Fly ball, right center field. Dunn moving quickly that way. Here comes Benson. Benson will take it. And there's 2 down. So that'll bring Ronald Acuna Jr. to the plate. Acuna hit the first pitch of the ball game off the facade out in left center field. Flipped his bat. Did his little dance. Breaking ball, that's going to miss inside. 1 ball, no strike count. But when you hit him with the frequency that Acuna Jr. has done here in this series, you dance all you want. 2 balls and no strikes. Acuna Jr. walked his last time up and then was promptly thrown out trying to steal second base. Waits on the 2-0 pitch. And that'll miss downstairs, and it's 3-0. Michael Harris waiting on deck. Harris has been aboard every time here this afternoon. A walk, a single, and a single again. 3-0 pitch to Acuna Jr. And he will take that, and that is ball 4. So the second consecutive walk for the Braves right fielder. He'll head on down to first base. And that's going to be all she wrote. for the left-hander Nick Lodolo as his manager Terry Francona is heading to the mound. And the new pitcher coming on, looks like it'll be Brock Burke. Burke will face Michael Harris II. It is 5-3 Reds. We are in the middle of the seventh inning right here on the Reds Radio Network.
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7: Terry Francona will go to Brock Burke. He is our Red Wober's Mustard pitching change. Wober's Mustard. Let's put some mustard on it. And Burke will try to do just that here against the left-handed hitting Michael Harris. Two down here in the Braves seventh. Acuna Jr. standing at first base. Matt Olson on deck. Olson of the solo shot on the 0-2 pitch last night off of Brock Burke. So the Reds trying to get Harris out for the first time here this afternoon, and the first pitch is a strike right over the inside corner, right at the very top of the strike zone. No ball, one strike count here to the left-handed hitting center fielder for the Braves. Burke back to the plate. Strike two, fastball down and away. So Burke quickly ahead of the no ball, two strike count. Burke comes set, eyeballing Acuna Jr. Pitch to the plate. Popped up, high in the air, should be playable. Shallow left field, Blade coming on. He's got it, and the Reds are out of the inning. Well, as we head to the bottom of the seventh, it's seventh inning stretch time. Reds 5, Braves 2. Or 3, excuse me, right here on the Reds Radio Network.
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7: Reds 5, Braves 3 as we begin play here in the bottom of the seventh inning. New pitcher coming on for the Braves will be left-hander Dylan Dodd. First time we have seen Dodd in this series. As you look back, this is the first time in this series that the Braves have been trailing in the seventh inning. Normally, if the Braves are tied or they have the lead in the seventh, it is Dylan Lee. We've already seen that play and didn't like it a whole lot.
15: You're right about that.
7: Dodd will come on for only the seventh time. He has thrown the ball well in his first six appearances. No record, a .93 ERA. He has a save. He's given up six hits in his 9 2/3 innings. Only allowed one earned run. He's only walked one batter, and he has struck out 11.
15: Well, I said it once, I'll say it again. You got to keep scoring. The Reds have done a good job of that to this point, but even though the Reds aren't having to face those three horses at the back end of this bullpen, the other thing that makes this Atlanta team dangerous is they are one of the best, if not the best team in baseball at coming from behind.
7: Well, that the part of that is keeping those horses in that bullpen in the barn. You can keep the barn door closed by continuing to score. And speaking of scoring, the man with a couple of RBIs will step to the plate. It is J.J. Blade. 2 for 3 on the afternoon. 2 RBI doubles. He'll lead it off. First pitch swinging. Popped up high into the air. Left side of the infield. Foul territory. Riley will take it at third. One down. If you just joined us, Ellie De La Cruz, 2 for 2 today. 2 singles, scored 2 runs, stole a base, but had to exit the ball game after his last single in the fifth. He hit a ball off the right center field wall and had to pull up at first base with a hamstring strain. So Matt McClain now playing at shortstop as Sal Stewart steps to the plate. Sal is 1 for 2 today. He has walked and singled. One ball, no strike count. Dylan Dodd, the left-hander, to the plate. Swing and a miss. A little cutter underneath the hands on the swing of Stewart. It's a one ball, one strike count. Dodd out of the stretch, as most relievers are. The left-hander turns it loose. Fouled straight back. 94 mile an hour heater upstairs. Pretty healthy hack by Stewart, but he comes up empty. One ball, two strike count. Suarez waits on deck. Stewart raises that bat into the air. The pitch misses down and away. Looked like a backdoor cutter from Dodd. Tried to ease it over the outside corner. He got on top of it a bit too much. Drove it down into the ground. 2-2 count. Time called, and Stewart will step out of the batter's box. You know, I like it that Stewart waits till the pitcher gets set, and then he calls timeout. There's a little strategy to that, whether it's physical or mental. That used to drive me crazy. Pitch popped up high into the air, middle of the infield. Here comes Olsen. He will take charge right on top of the mound, makes the catch, 2 down.
15: I'd imagine that that's why he does it.
7: Yeah,
15: kind of counting on that to drive pitchers crazy.
7: Maybe it burns on the pitcher a little bit. pitcher tries to overthrow the next pitch, might leave a pitch in the middle of the plate. Well, with two down, the Reds have Eugenio Suarez coming to the plate. Suarez is the Reds' designated hitter on the afternoon. He has struck out twice, and a sacrifice fly in his last at-bat. Swing and a tapper foul off to the third base side. Cutter right in on his hands, right up underneath the bat. No ball, one strike count. But Cutter coming in there at 88 miles an hour from the left-hander Dylan Dodd. The pitch. In the right center field, it is hit well. It's got some carry, and it is gone! A home run for Eugenio Suarez, his fourth of the year. And that will give the Reds a 6-3 lead. Boy, that ball just snuck over the wall in right center field.
16: Barely got enough of it. It was a laser. Probably extra bases at a minimum, but just got it to sneak over that fence.
7: I'm not even sure that pitch was a strike. It was a backdoor cutter. Suarez just went out and touched it. But he touched it with the barrel of the bat. So here's Nathaniel Lowe. Dodd to the plate. And strike one. Fastball right over the outside part of the plate. Ninth hit of the afternoon for the Reds and their first home run of the afternoon. Popped up foul down the third baseline. It'll be in the seats and out of play off the bat of Nathaniel Lowe. No balls and two strikes from the left-hander Dodd.
16: Well, that snaps an 0 for 12 for Suarez. Don't you know that feels good?
7: The Reds have scored more runs on this afternoon than they did combined in game one and game two. Fastball just misses up and away. One ball, two strike count here to Nathaniel Lowe, who is 0 for 3 today, but came into the ball game with an 8-game hitting streak. The 1-2 pitch. Breaking ball, takes it down.
16: Well, Cowboy, I'll take it a step further. The Reds have only scored 7 runs over the 3-game losing streak, so they've almost matched that today.
7: Well, maybe Lowe can match it right here.
16: Yeah, he could. Be nice.
7: 2-2 pitch. Upstairs. Fastball well out of the zone. And from 0-2 to 3-2 does Dylan Dodd go here against Nate Lowe. Two down here in the red seventh. A two-out home run by Suarez. Here's the 3-2. Swing and a miss. He struck him out. Got him on a fastball up and away. The Reds plate their sixth run of the afternoon. An opposite field shot by Eugenio. 6-3 Reds. We head to the eighth. Tommy Thrall's coming back here on the Reds Radio Network.
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16: 6-3, Reds have the lead, trying to snap a three-game losing streak, trying to snap the Braves' three-game win streak, and the Reds are also trying to avoid being swept for the first time in 40 series here at Great American Ballpark. Swing and a miss, and the first pitch to Matt Olson. Nothing and one. Reds are up 6-3. Olson takes a strike on the outside corner. Now it's quickly nothing and two. Olson, quick step out of the box. Tony Santillan loosening now in the Reds' bullpen here in the eighth. The 0-2 pitch. Tried the outside corner with a slider, but called a ball.
15: Good pitch, though.
16: Really good pitch. Especially on 0-2. Didn't hang it in the middle of the plate. Didn't get the chase, though, from Olson off the plate. The 1-2. Swing, and there's a line drive. Diving catch by Spencer Steer at second. Going to his backhand. Great catch on the low line drive off the bat of Olson. One down in the eighth.
15: That was a high fastball, and Olson able to get on top of it. That ball was sinking as Spencer Steer caught it.
16: It was a screaming line drive, too.
15: That was like catching a metal ball.
16: Swinging a soft bouncer to the right side. Little confusion. Who's going to take it? Low handles it. Burt goes to the bag, takes the feed. Two down.
15: Well, that was a good bit of communication there by the Reds. The veteran Low at first base. Yep, probably yelling, I got it, I got it. And that way Burt could just continue on to the bag. Made it look easy and anything but.
16: Well, if Burke, because he took one step toward the ball, and he would have had to go back. If he takes another, it's over. Mauricio Dubon, the batter, and he swings the first pitch, fouls it off to the right. Nothing and one on Dubon.
15: When you make a call like that as a first baseman early in the path of the pitcher towards first, makes it a whole lot easier on the pitcher.
16: 0-1 on Dubon. The 0-1 pitch, swinging and a miss, to change up, and the count is nothing in two. Burke ready at the belt. Here's his 0-2 pitch. Too high with a fastball. Tried to get him to chase. Out of the zone, Dubon wouldn't offer at it. 0-2, Dubon is grounded out to the first baseman, flied to center and walked. Left-hander readies. Burke from the belt. The 1-2 pitch. Swung on. Slapped down the right field line, but it'll slice into the seats foul.
15: Tony Santillan getting loose in the Reds bullpen as we speak.
16: Reds fans, make sure to stay tuned after the game for the Reds postgame show. You'll have the Toyota Tundra star of the game. Highlights from this. Scores around the league and so much more all coming up. The 1-2. Fastball too high on the outside corner. Dubon lays off, and it's an even two-ball, two-strike count. Burke comes set. The 2-2 pitch. Just off the outside corner with that fastball. Well, he's been right around the zone after getting ahead of Mauricio Dubon, and Dubon just doesn't want to give in. They've run out the string. Here's the 3-2 pitch. Swing and a miss. He struck him out. Ended up getting him with a fastball down and in. And Burke works a 1-2-3-8. He retires all four he faces out of the Reds bullpen this afternoon. And we go to the bottom of the eighth. Reds 6, Braves 3 on the Reds Radio Network.
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16: Braves go back to their bullpen now. It's right-hander Ronaldo Lopez. He replaces Dylan Dodd. Lopez comes on for the 13th time. 2-1 with a 3.41 ERA. 34 and a third innings pitched. He started some for this Braves team, Lopez has. Pitch to Steer is in there for a called strike. Nothing and one. This is his eighth appearance out of the bullpen. He throws. Down and away. One ball, one strike on Steer. Steer extending his on-base streak to 19 games with a base hit back in the fourth. He walked and scored in the sixth. The 1-1. Steer takes a strike on the inside corner. It's 1-2. Good-looking crowd on hand today here at Great American Ballpark. We've got 31,084 in the house today. Ball and two strikes on Steer. Swung on, sliced toward the seats, foul, and it's into the seats. Down the right field line, ball and two strikes. Very, very pleasant afternoon for baseball. Temperature hovering in the low 70s today.
24: One of those perfect afternoons for the game.
16: Yes, it is. Little bit of sun, but not too much.
24: Just enough to where you can break a sweat, but not wear you out.
16: Steer lifts a fly ball to right. Going back in a hurry, Acuna. He's still going back. It's over his head. That's going to hit off the base of the wall. Steer into second. He's got a double, and boy, Acuna just continues to have trouble tracking the ball over his head. I think that's the fourth ball today that's ended up over Acuna's head that he just didn't look real comfortable going after.
24: Well, he breaks flat to begin with, and then he just kind of drifts backwards. Reds will take it.
16: No doubt. Reds have done a good job picking on him today. Benson has one of those doubles over his head. Here's the pitch to him. And he didn't want to, but he chased a pitch on the outside corner, maybe away. Nothing and one on Benson. Couldn't hold up the swing. They appealed. Marvin Hudson, the crew chief, third, said he went.
24: This is one of those spots for Benson where you've got a leadoff double. You're trying to pull the ball on the infield. Get the runner to third.
16: Reds have been playing add-on all afternoon long. The pitch to Benson's in for a strike, trying to add on one more. The Reds have scored in six of the seven innings so far. They've got the leadoff double here in the eighth inning from the number seven hitter. Steer has already scored twice this afternoon. 0-2 on Benson. Here's Lopez with the 0-2 pitch. Benson checks his swing. Did he go? Yes, he did. The ball gets away from Sandy Leon. The throw goes to first to complete the strikeout on the check swing. That was the slowest developing play of all time. Strikeout 2-3.
24: Well, that won't move the runner.
16: No. Then runs and thought he checked. The ball got away from Leon. They appealed to third while Leon was chasing after the ball. He went around, so then Benson broke to first after it was ruled a swing. And Leon threw to first. Here's P.J. Higgins, the pitch. In there for a strike, nothing and one. Now you get to a point where you need a hit. Base hit drives home Steer from second. The 0-1 pitch on the inside corner. It's 0-2 on Higgins.
24: Higgins, another one of those Reds batters that hit the ball over the head of Ronald Acuna Jr.
16: Right-hander looks in, has the sign, readies, and the 0-2 pitch to P.J. Higgins. Swing and a miss, struck him out. Back-to-back strikeouts for Ronaldo Lopez after the leadoff double by Spencer Steer, and he's still at second. The Braves' pitching has definitely piled up the strikeouts on the Reds today. That's 13 strikeouts of Reds hitters. Now back to the top of the order, Blake Dunn's having a tough go of it. 0 for 4, and he struck out three times. Lined to center his last time up, and he takes a breaking ball down low for ball one. Lopez from the belt, delivers, and Dunn pops it up. On the infield near first, Olson into foul territory. Under it in the first base coach's box, makes the catch, and the Reds unable to cash in on the leadoff double in the eighth. Reds still lead it, though, 6-3 as we head to the ninth inning. Reds trying to hold on here on the Reds Radio Network.
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2: With this in-game news update, I'm Morgan Pemberton. There are some changes coming to the Capitol Complex in Charleston as the state continues its preparations for its upcoming celebration for America's 250th birthday. Capitol Building Commission Friday gave approval to two different projects for celebration, including the removal of two 1980s planters to make room for the 230-foot-tall Ferris wheel. State Director of General Services Division, Bob Kilpatrick.
9: We would begin demo with approval, which we're going to perform in-house to get the beds demolished and get a safe surface down in preparation for that.
2: Another project includes a mural that will be completed on the day of the celebration. The State Fire Marshal's Office is investigating a Boone County house fire that left one dead Saturday morning. The blaze was reported shortly after 5 a.m. at a two-story house near Van High School. The victim was found near the front door. Metro News Accurate with the forecast says this afternoon a mix of clouds and sun, high at 79. Tonight, cloudy skies, low 49. With this in-game news update, I'm Morgan Pemberton.
24: Right-hander Tony Santillan into the ball game, looking for his third save on the year. He will get the bottom of this Braves order. You got four batters to get three outs before Acuna Jr. steps back to the plate.
16: Let's see if Santillan can nail it down. He's dealing with the bottom half of his Braves lineup. Austin Riley up there. The right-hander comes set, and Santillan brings it home. And it's in there for a strike called. Nothing and one on Austin Riley. Riley 0 for 2. Sac fly is last time up. Drove home the third Braves run of the afternoon. The 0-1 pitch. In the dirt outside, one ball, one strike. Reds leading by 3, 6-3 in the ninth.
15: You really just don't want Acuna to come to the plate with a chance to tie or give the Braves the lead. But if he comes up, so be it. As long as there's no more than one man on base, the pitch down and away.
24: You're probably going to have Riley, Dominic Smith, who is standing in the on-deck circle, and then Yastrzemski hitting for Hyesung Kim. I mean, that would be how I would see playing out.
15: Smith on deck. Yastrzemski with a bat. This ball is lifted high in the air to left. Under it, Reds left fielder Blade will put it away, and there's one down. Let's pause for station identification on the Reds Radio Network.
10: 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We're proud to live here, too.
15: And now here is Dominic Smith. Batting for Jorge Mateo, left-handed hitter. Smith hitting 325, five home runs, 25 driven in. Santillan with the sign, comes set. And here he comes with the first pitch. Strike call to the outside corner. So Yastrzemski on deck. The hit for Kim, just as you suggested. The 0-1 pitch to Dominic Smith on the outside corner. Well-thrown fastball, and it's 0-2. Western and Southern Financial Group wants to strike out cancer all season long. Every time a Reds pitcher strikes out a batter, Western and Southern donates to support cancer research, education, and care in the greater Cincinnati area. When it comes to fighting cancer, we're all in this together. The Reds have won their last nine games when facing a sweep here at home. Trying to do it again and stretch that to 10. Here's the 0-2 pitch. Off the outside corner, one ball and two strikes on Smith. Chase Burns against Lewindir Avila tomorrow. One 2 pitch on the way to Smith. Off the outside corner.
24: What was that fellow's first name?
15: Lewinder. Avila. He's 0-2, Lewinder is. 5.06 ERA for Kansas City. Here's the 2-2 pitch, Santillan to Smith. Way off the outside corner.
24: He's tried three straight backdoor breaking balls, and they've all gone back towards the third base dugout instead of back to the plate.
15: It's full. Payoff pitch on the way to Smith. And there's another one. That's a fastball running away from the left-handed hitting Dominic Smith. It's ball four. He heads down to first base. A one-out walk, and now Mike Yastrzemski will hit for Hyesung Kim. Terry Francona probably getting a little anxious there in that Reds dugout. Yastrzemski, the grandson of Carl Yastrzemski. The pitch to him, and Yastrzemski takes up and away for ball one. And now Tony Santillan having a difficult time finding the strike zone. Here's the 1-0. And Yastrzemski takes a strike on the outside corner. There's a fastball in the zone from Santillan. One ball, one strike. Peeks over his shoulder at first as he comes set. Now the right-hander home with the 1-1. Backdoor breaking ball again stays off the outside corner, 2-1. Now he's fallen behind the count on Yastrzemski. Yastrzemski, left-handed hitter, wands the bat over the inside part of the plate. Here's the 2-1 pitch. Swung on, fouled back left side. Two balls, two strikes. This copyrighted broadcast is presented by authority of the Cincinnati Reds and may not be reproduced or retransmitted in any form. The accounts and descriptions of this game may not be disseminated without the express written consent of the Reds. This copyright reminder is provided by Dinsmore, the official legal counsel of the Reds. The 2-2 swung on and lined into left. That's a base hit. Over to cut it off is Blade. To second and holding is Smith. And now there's two on with one out, and here comes Sandy Leon, the nine-hole hitter in this Braves lineup. But two are aboard here late in this one, and now Derek Johnson is on his way to the mound. Sam Maul is starting to get loose in the Reds' bullpen.
24: Well, you can't pinch hit for Sandy Leon, even though he's hitting less than 100, simply because he's your last catcher. He's your only catcher at this point because you took Chadwick Trump out of the ball game with a pinch hitter in the seventh.
15: Leon 2-for-24. That is an 083 mark. And boy, don't you know that the Reds would love to coax a double play ball off of his bat right now.
24: Well, I'm sure that's probably what Derek Johnson was talking with Tony Santion about. Get ahead. Make a pitch.
15: The only thing standing in the way of Acuna getting a chance to tie it is a double play ball. The pitch swung on and first ball swinging. Leon skies one high in the air, short left. Here comes Blade. He'll make the catch. And now here comes Acuna.
24: Well, this is not exactly what you were hoping for if you're a Reds fan. It's exactly what you were hoping for if you're a Braves fan.
15: This is,
24: Acuna Jr. coming to the plate with two outs and a chance to tie it with one swing of the bat. Oh, Lord.
15: Pretty much what we said you were hoping to avoid. Well, here it is. Two on, two out, ninth inning. Reds by three, the pitch in for a strike. Santion spinning a first-pitch breaking ball in there. Nothing and one. Acuna homered his first time up on the first pitch he saw. He's walked twice since. The Reds have only retired him once on a strikeout in the third. The 0-1 swinging a line drive into center. That's down for a base hit. Smith up to third base. He's being waved around. He'll score. And the Reds' lead is two. And the Braves have the tying run aboard on the RBI single by Ronald Acuna Jr. And that's going to be it for Tony Santion. With a couple of left-handers coming up, Sam Maul ready in the bullpen. It'll be Sam Maul to face Michael Harris the second. The Reds leading it by 2-6-4. Pitching change in the ninth. Presented by Wobers Mustard. Wobers Mustard, let's put some mustard on it. Sam Maul in with two on and two out. And a two-run Reds lead in the ninth on the Reds Radio Network.
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15: Come.
24: New pitcher for the Reds is our Reds Wobers Mustard pitching change. Wobers Mustard, let's put some mustard on it. And Sam Moll will try to put a little mustard on this one because he has got the left-handed hitting Michael Harris coming to the plate. And not a whole lot of room for error, I might add.
15: No, not really. There's two on, tying runs over at first base. Sam Moll has one career save, and he's trying for a second right now. That one save came back in June of 2023 with Oakland. Left-hander against left-hander. First pitch. Harris takes off the outside corner. Ball one. The Reds have retired Harris only once today. That was a fly out to left his last time up, closing out the seventh. Moll home with the 1-0. Harris takes a strike on the outside corner. Breaking ball evens the count. One ball, one strike.
17: Previous pitch is called a strike. The hitter is challenging.
15: So we take a look at the board. And it's a strike. Split the outside edge.
17: Oh, confirmed. Atlanta has one remaining.
15: Yeah, two challenges. What do you got to lose? It's a good idea, really. One ball, one strike. Ball gets the sign. Readies at the belt. And the left-hander, after a check of second, comes home with a 1-1. Breaking ball fouled back. And now one ball, two strikes on Michael Harris, the second. Yastrzemski's at second base. Ronald Acuna Jr., the runner at first base. Two outs, ninth inning. Ball throws away the one baseball he gets. Gets a fresh pearl back from the umpire. The left-hander comes set. And here's Moll with a 1-2 pitch on the way to Harris. Breaking ball down and away, and he lays off. Count levels, two balls, two strikes.
24: We don't really want to go to 3-2, do we?
15: No.
24: Two outs, you're going to have the runners on the move?
15: No.
24: This has got to be your action pitch right now if you're Sam Moll.
15: He's ready. The lefty to the plate. 2-2 pitch to Harris. Swing and a bouncer foul into the Reds' first base dugout. Still two balls and two strikes. So they will try it again. And the ball rolls away from Sam Moll out of the mound. Everybody on the top step of the Reds' dugout. Everybody around Great American Ballpark on their feet. Moll gets the sign from the belt. Here's the 2-2 pitch again on the way to Harris. And just off the outside corner, Higgins wants to challenge.
24: I think the Reds might win this.
17: Their catcher is challenging.
15: Looked like it might have been just off the edge. Barely.
17: Call is confirmed. Cincinnati is none remaining.
15: And actually about 2 inches off the outside corner.
24: Well, like you said earlier, why save them at this point?
15: Right. Well, they're off on the pitch. From first and second, the runners go. The 3-2 pitch. Swing and a foul by Harris. He stays alive. Anxious moments here at Great American Ballpark in the series finale. Braves trying to get off the mat and sweep. Reds trying to avoid the sweep and snap a losing streak. Moll sets, and the left-hander's 3-2 pitch on the way to Harris. There they go again, and swinging a line drive, foul by inches down the right field line. That would have tied it, and I mean foul by an inch. Harris just a little bit out in front of it, sliced that line drive, and that wasn't more than a foot foul past the first base bag. 3-2, we'll try it again, and that was a breaking ball low. Harris went down and got it. Just did hook it. Moll stares in, has the sign, straightens. Again they go. The ninth pitch of the at-bat. Again the 3-2. And it's inside, ball four. He walked him. That is the third time that the Reds have walked Michael Harris II in the last two games, where he had only walked once in more than 100 plate appearances coming in. Now they're loaded. So now you have this wrinkle where the tying run is in scoring position, the go-ahead run at first base, and Matt Olson's the batter. Still left on left. Maul to the plate. Swinging a ground ball left side. Picking it up is Stewart. The throw in time to first, and that's it. Reds win it. 6-4. They hang on to beat the Braves and avoid the

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4: Reds hold on and beat the Braves here at Great American Ballpark. 6-4 the final score. 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For the Braves, 4 runs, 7 hits. 2 errors, they left 8. Winning pitchers, Nick Lodolo now 2-1. Losing pitcher, Spencer Strider, his first loss of the year, now 3-1. It's the first time the Braves have lost with Strider making the start. 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It's just his second career save. It took 2 hours, 38 minutes to play it, 31,084, looking on at Great American Ballpark this afternoon. Now the Royals come to town as the homestand continues. 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
6: 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I've been doing it since my freshman year. I'm a part of student council. I'm a part of my school's chapter of National Honor Society. I'm the captain of my school's tennis team.
5: 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The winner will receive an Apple MacBook and be featured on Metro News Television. 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They're preparing to lead our communities tomorrow. West Virginia's future is bright because it rests in the hands of these remarkable young men and women.
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4: It was a team win for the Red Legs today as they beat the Braves by a final tally this afternoon of 6-4. Now the Reds will send the Braves packing and welcome the Royals to town for a three-game series. It all starts tomorrow night. Chase Burns will get the start in the series opener. He's 7-1 with a 1.96 earned run average going up against right-hander Lewinder Avila, who's 0-2 with a 5.06 ERA. First pitch 7:10 tomorrow here at Great American Ballpark. We're on the air at 6:40 with the Reds pregame show across the network. That's all we have for you for today. Thanks for listening. Stick around. There's plenty more. It has the Reds postgame show coming up next. For the Cowboy, Jeff Brantley, our producer engineer, Dave Yitty Armbruster, our studio producers back at our network headquarters, Alex Egan and Drew Westerheide. I'm Tommy Thrall saying so long from Great American Ballpark. Have a great rest of your afternoon. And we'll

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1: And we're back at Great American Ballpark, where Nick Lodolo pitched 6 2/3 solid innings as the Reds beat the Braves 6-4 to snap their three-game losing streak. And this is the Cincinnati Children's postgame show. I'm Dave Armbruster. Lodolo gave up gave up three runs on five hits, including a pair of home runs. Brock Burke retired all four batters he faced in the game. Tony Santion gave up a run in the ninth inning, but Sam Mall took over. He got the final out of the ballgame to earn his first save since 2023. J.J. Bleda continues to be productive for this Reds team. He had a pair of RBI doubles. P.J. Higgins also a run-scoring double. And Eugenio Suarez hit a sac fly in the fifth, and then he homered in the seventh inning. The Reds won the game, but they lost Ellie De La Cruz to injury. De La Cruz singled leading off the bottom of the

0: 5th, but had to leave the game with what is called right hamstring tightness. We'll get more a little bit later on from Terry Francona. Coming up, we'll check scores around Major League Baseball, highlights, of course, from this game. But up first, we check back in with Tommy and the Cowboy. 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
0: Back at Great American Ballpark, the Reds that knock off the Braves today, 6-4, the final score. They finish this series losing 2 of 3, but they win the finale here today. Let's get final thoughts on this game from Tommy Throw and Jeff Brantley.
8: Thanks, Ed. Well, tell you what, Cowboy, this is one of those wins that is just a full team win. The Braves just keep coming at you, and they did, but the Reds were able to hold them off and get the win, and it was good that the bats came to play today.
9: Yeah, I think when you're playing good ball clubs, everybody's got to figure out a way to execute. And sometimes your name may be called and you may not be expecting it. And you just have to figure out a way to get the job done. And I thought the Reds, I mean, you look at the offense today, 5 doubles, plus they had the home run off the bat of Suarez there at the end. And all of those doubles matter. It seemed like, especially the first couple from Blade with Ellie De La Cruz being at first base. You have to be able to continue to punch back. And I thought the Reds came out today with a little bit of vengeance, and they made it stand up there at the end.
8: Well, also there was one other double that didn't count because it was just a single when Ellie got hurt on the ball that was definitely a double in the gap, but it just goes as a base hit. That's the part that's concerning. Ellie had been cold. Had 2 hits today, looked good at the plate, also drew a walk. He was on all 3 times he came up, and then he leaves with the hamstring tightening up on him. You really hope that's nothing serious, but the team's going to need a little resilience if they're going to lose him.
9: Yeah, I think they're going to have somebody to be able to take his spot at shortstop for a little bit. I think just out of precaution. You can't just overplay a kid like that. And obviously, with the base running that he did first to third for 2 different times, or first to home, that puts a little stress on you, especially a day game after a night game. And you hope that it's just a cramp or maybe just a small strain. But either way, they're going to have to be some guys that are going to step up. Heck, you may very well see Edwin Arroyo come up here from AAA. I mean, we don't know that, but he's doing awfully well down there. And the Reds are fortunate that they have some guys that can play multiple positions in Steer and McClain.
8: Let's talk about Lodolo before we run, because he just continues to take steps forward.
9: Yeah, I thought after the first pitch of the ball game where Acuna Jr. homered out of the ballpark, I mean, that can rattle a lot of guys where you just kind of fold the tent there. But I thought he was able to recover. He put basically four innings in a row of shutout baseball, gave the Reds a chance to battle back, take the lead. He did give up a run there in the fifth or in the sixth inning, the fifth inning on the home run by Jorge Mateo. But I thought he threw the ball awfully well. Look, there are not too many pitchers in the game that are going to keep the Braves scoreless. And you just have to be able to manage the ball game. And I thought that's what Nick Lodolo did. He kept the Reds in front.
8: Reds win it today. They beat the Braves here at Great American Ballpark. 6-4 the final. Yid.
0: All right. Thanks, Tommy. When we return, a look at scores around Major League Baseball. 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
0: You're listening to the Cincinnati Children's Postgame Show. I'm Dave Armbruster. Reds over the Braves today, 6-4 the final score. Let's take a look at some other scores around Major League Baseball, brought to you by Starfire Automotive and Heavy Duty Lubricants and the Starfire Bullpen, where we start in American League Cities, where the Orioles knocked off the Blue Jays 9-5. Baltimore scored five times in the third inning. Colton Cowser drove in three of those with one swing of the bat.
14: 1-1 belted in the air, right field, well struck to the track, at the wall. Colton Cowser, goodbye! Fireworks up in the air. Mr. Splash goes to work. The Orioles are pouring it on. Colton Cowser's home run. They're mooing, and they're loving it. It's 6-0.
0: And that's the call on Orioles Radio. The Red Sox over the Guardians today, 9-4 in Cleveland. Boston scored six times in the seventh inning to take the lead in that game. The Rays over the Angels, 5-2. They win their 36th game of the season. White Sox over the Tigers, 2-1. The White Sox now 32-27 on the season. Today in Houston, the Brewers have a 2-0 lead over the Astros. That game in the bottom of the ninth, Jake Bowers gave Milwaukee the lead in the fourth inning.
14: Fly ball left field. Back at the wall and gone for Bowers. 2-0 Brewers on Bowers' ninth of the year.
0: That's the call on Brewers TV. Jacob Mizorowski continues to pitch great for Milwaukee. Seven shutout innings today with eight strikeouts. Top of the seventh inning, Rangers lead the Orioles 6-0. Top of the second inning, the A's over the Yankees 3-0. No score, D-backs and Mariners in the second. When we return, scores from National League Cities. 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
1: You're listening to the Cincinnati Children's Post Game Show. I'm Dave Arbuster. Reds over the Braves today, 6-4 the final score. Continuing with scores from National League cities, I should say. The Nationals over the Padres today, 4-2 the final score. Luis Garcia homered in the fourth to put Washington in front. James Wood then drove home two more runs in the fifth.
2: Canning to the belt. 1-1 to Wood. Swung on and drilled a deep right center field. Is it high enough? It is caught. Goodbye. Center field wall and a home run for James Wood.
1: And that's the call on Nationals radio. The Pirates beat the Twins today in Pittsburgh, 9-3 the final score. Ryan O'Hearn homered for Pittsburgh in the second, and then Nick Gonzalez went deep with a man on in the third.
3: That ball's hit
4: way back. Nick Gonzalez has hit one out of here. I'm telling you.
1: And that's the call on Pirates TV. They are now 32-28 on the season. The Mets beat up on the Marlins today, 10-1 the final score. Juan Soto, a grand slam for New York in the sixth inning of that game. The Giants are beating the Rockies 4-1 in the bottom of the fourth inning. No score between the Phillies and Dodgers in the second. And then your Sunday night game, the Cubs and Cardinals get together in St. Louis. When we return, highlights from today's Reds victory over the Braves. They win it 6-4. 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
1: Back at Great American Ballpark, where the Reds knocked off the Braves today, 6-4, the final score. You're listening to the Cincinnati Children's Post Game Show, and now to the highlights. Nick Lodolo made the start for Cincinnati today, and it took one pitch for Ronald Acuna to give the Braves the lead.
8: Lodolo's into his windup. Here he comes, and we're underway, and this ball is scorched. High, deep, left center field. Ronald Acuna Jr. blasts one off the facade of the second deck, and the Braves have a 1-0 lead. And that for Acuna Jr. is his fifth home run now in his last four games. He's homered in each of them, two last night, and he has hit his second leadoff home run of the series. It gives him 39 for his career, 1-0 Atlanta.
1: Lodolo walked Michael Harris after that, but then retired the next three batters to end the inning. Cincinnati tied the game in the bottom of the first off Atlanta starter Spencer Strider. With one out, Ellie De La Cruz singled. Next up, J.J. Bleday.
8: Strider deals the 1-1. And Blade rips a line drive down the line and right. That's a fair ball, and it's going to the wall. Ellie's racing toward third and getting waved home. Blade on his way into second. He'll stop there. No relay to the plate. Ellie will score, and the Reds have evened it at one in the first. An RBI double to the wall and right for J.J. Blade has tied this game up.
3: Make no mistake about it. Ellie's at first base. He's in scoring position.
1: After he walked Harris in the first inning, Lodolo retired the next eight Braves he faced until Harris singled with two outs in the third. Matt Olson then popped out to end that inning. After Blade doubled in the bottom of the first, Spencer Strider retired the next seven Reds he faced until walking De La Cruz with two outs in the bottom of the third. Ellie then stole second base. He moved to third on catcher Chadwick Trump's throwing error, and then J.J. Blade came back to the plate, and he put Cincinnati in front.
3: The pitch. Roped down the right field line. That's heading to the seats. It's off the wall. That will score De La Cruz. Into second with another double is J.J. Blade. The Reds are leading 2-1.
8: Well, that's turning into a pretty good combination. Ellie followed by Blade. It was a bloop single by De La Cruz in the first inning that preceded the double. This time it's a walk and a stolen base and an error.
1: Cincinnati scored again in the fourth thanks to some shaky Atlanta defense. With one out, Spencer Steer reached on an infield single. Next up was Will Benson. He doubled to right field. Acuna mishandled the ball, and Spencer Steer came all the way around to score. Atlanta got a run closer in the top of the fifth when Jorge Mateo led off against Nick Lodolo with a home run to left center field. It was a 3-2 ball game. The Reds suffered a blow in the bottom of the fifth. Ellie De La Cruz led off the inning against Spencer Strider, and this happened.
8: Strider into his windup and the 1-0 pitch. Ellie swings and cranks a line drive into the right center field gap. That's going to bounce and two hop to the wall. And now Ellie's hurt. He stops around first. Oh, that's not a good sign. He was limping around first base. I can't imagine he'd be able to stay in this game. That's an automatic double for Ellie. And now the trainer is out to look at him, Sean McQueenie. And he is doubling over.
3: Right hamstring.
8: Yep. He's bending at the waist, and he was making the turn, and then right as he was starting to approach first, he broke down and tried to hobble back to the base. You can tell he's trying to stay in this game, but he's going to come out.
1: De La Cruz announced that he left the game with right hamstring tightness. Terry Francona just said in postgame that he will be scanned tomorrow. I'm assuming that's MRI, and then we'll get some more information on him. I at this point, I really doubt that he'll be in the lineup tomorrow, and who knows what moves the Reds may make at this point. Matt McClain went in the run for De La Cruz. Blade struck out, but Sal Stewart singled to center field, moving McClain to third base. Eugenio Suarez then hit a sac fly to right. McClain scored. Cincinnati's fourth run of the ballgame. Nick Lodolo came back out for the top of the sixth. Harris reached on an infield single, then with one out, Albie singled, moving Harris to third base. Mauricio Dubon then walked to load the bases. Austin Riley got the Braves a run closer when he hit a sac fly to center field, scoring Harris. That made it 4-3, but Mateo then flew out to end the inning. Didier Fuentes came on to pitch the bottom of the sixth for Atlanta. Spencer Steer led off with a walk. Will Benson struck out. With P.J. Higgins at the plate, Steer moved to second base on a pass ball. Higgins then brought him home on this hit.
8: Pitch to Higgins, and he skies this one to right. Going back in a hurry, Acuna still going back. He leaps, can't get it. It bounces off the wall, then off of Acuna. He picks it up. Higgins into second base with a double. Here comes Steer around to score, and it's 5-3 Reds.
3: Well, that is a huge hit by P.J. Higgins. Ball hit right at the base of the wall over the head of Acuna Jr.
1: Nick Lodolo was still on the mound for the Reds in the top of the seventh. He got Ha-Sung Kim to pop out for out number one. Pinch hitter Eli White flew out to right field. He then walked Ronald Acuna, and that was the end of his afternoon. Brock Burke came on. He got the final out of the inning. Here's the pitching line today on Nick Lodolo. Six innings, six and two-thirds, five hits, three runs. Those were earned. Four walks, four strikeouts, a couple of home runs for Lodolo in this game. Dylan Dodd was on the mound for the Braves in the bottom of the seventh. He quickly got Blade and Stewart to both pop out, but A. Eugenio Suarez was next up, and he added a big insurance run for Cincinnati.
3: The pitch in the right center field. It is hit well. It's got some carry, and it is gone! A home run for A. Eugenio Suarez, his fourth of the year. And that will give the Reds a 6-3 lead. Boy, that ball just snuck over the wall in right center field.
1: Brock Burke pitched a 1-2-3 eighth for the Reds. Tony Santion came on to pitch the top of the ninth with one out. He walked Dominic Smith and gave up a base hit to Mike Yastrzemski. Sandy Leon then flew out. Ronald Cunha then singled to right center, scoring Smith, making a 6-4 ball game, and that was it for Tony Santion. Sam Maul took over. He walked Michael Harris. That loaded the bases with two outs. That brought Matt Olson to the plate, and this is our change the outcome play of the game.
8: Maul to the plate, swinging a ground ball left side. Picking it up is Stewart. The throw in time to first, and that's it. Reds win it 6-4. They hang on to beat the Braves and avoid the sweep here at Great American Ballpark. It wasn't easy. It was definitely anxious at the end, but the Reds hold on and get it done. They beat the Braves. Final score 6-4.
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1: 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You are listening to the Cincinnati Children's Postgame Show. I'm Dave Armbruster. Here are the totals from today's game for Cincinnati. 6 runs on 10 hits, no errors, 7 left on base. For Atlanta, 4 runs, 7 hits, 2 errors. They stranded 8. Lodolo, the winner, 2-1. Strider, the loser, 3-1. And Sam Maul saved number 1. And with that save, the Ohio Department of Public Safety would like to help a Southern Ohio family with a donation of a child car safety seat. The Ohio Department of Public Safety is proud to help your entire family travel safely by buckling up with a safety belt and a car seat every trip, every time. Home runs in this game, Acuna number 7 for Atlanta, Suarez number 4 for the Reds. 2 hours, 38 minutes, pretty good crowd here in downtown Cincinnati, 31,084. With the victory, the Reds are now 30-28. They finished the month of May with a 10-17 record. The Braves 40-20 with the defeat. And that takes us to today's Toyota Tundra star of the game. And that has to go to Nick Lodolo. Against this team, boy, he pitched good. 6 2/3 innings, gave up those 3 runs on 5 hits. He was really good this afternoon and gave the Reds the length that they needed. in this series. And for being named a Toyota Tundra Star of the Game, he'll receive a gift card from Richter & Phillips Jewelers, the official jeweler of the Cincinnati Reds, and your Cincinnati and Northern Kentucky Toyota dealers, and the powerful, fuel-efficient, built-into USA 2026 Tundra, official truck of the Cincinnati Reds. And let's head down to the clubhouse and hear from Nick Lodolo.
14: Yeah, absolutely. They're a good team. You know, last night, you know, keeping them to four or five runs was good enough on our part. I think pitching staff wise, we couldn't get some runs on the board offensively, but today was a big dub against a very, very good team.
15: You guys obviously had a tough month of May, up and down, started down, got up a little bit. How do you feel about where the team is and where it's positioned right now, 2 months into the season?
14: You know, I think we're good. We've had some injuries and whatnot, so hopefully we can get on top of those and they don't impact us too much further. But, you know, we got guys coming back from a starting pitching standpoint. So if we can just kind of keep our head down and keep doing what we're doing and trust in the process, you know, it's going to be – we still got a lot of baseball to be played, but I like where we are right now.
16: Do you guys take a big kind of pause when Ellie leaves the game because everybody knows how Ellie loves to play?
14: Yeah, absolutely. I mean, he's the heart and soul of this team. You know, when everyone thinks Reds right now, they're thinking Ellie De La Cruz. Hopefully it's nothing serious on that end. So, you know, we just got to hope and pray and see what happens. And regardless, just kind of keep showing up right now and trying to win ball games.
17: You've kept your numbers up since you made your debut. Do you feel like you're in a pretty good spot now with a bunch of at-bats on you?
14: Yeah, I feel good right now. You know, there's going to be ups and downs throughout the course of the season, but can't really chase results. You know, I try to just win each pitch, you know, and show up and with a different mindset every day and not try to get too far ahead of myself. So just trying to win each pitches and just kind of let it happen.
1: That's Red starter Nick Lodolo. Tomorrow, the Kansas City Royals are in town to begin a three-game series, and the Reds send right-hander Chase Burns to the mound. He is 7-1 with a 1.96 ERA. We'll be on the air with the pregame show at 6:40. These games now starting a little bit later now that school's out. First pitch is scheduled for 7:10. And once again, the final score today, the Reds knock off the Braves 6-4. And good afternoon from Great American Ballpark.
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19: 580 WCHS proudly recognizes academic all-star nominee Camden Harris from Capitol High School for outstanding achievement not only in the classroom, but also for demonstrating exceptional character and making a meaningful impact in the community.
20: My cumulative GPA over the past 4 years is a 4.57. I played football and basketball for Capitol High School. It's very cool getting involved with Special Olympics and then also doing youth projects as well. We did a STEM program over the summer and it was really fun getting to know the younger kids.
19: Camden is competing with outstanding students from across the Mountain State for the title of the 2026 WVRC Media Academic All-Star, presented by Greer Industries. The winner will receive an Apple MacBook and be featured on Metro News Television. These academic all-stars aren't just excelling in the classroom today. They're preparing to lead our communities tomorrow. West Virginia's future is bright because it rests in the hands of these remarkable young men and women.
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0: I'm Mike Dubusky. With still no word from President Trump on whether the ceasefire with Iran will be extended, the administration is now downplaying the effects of the war on the American economy. Kevin Hassett, director of the White House National Economic Council, speaking with Jonathan Carl on ABC's This Week earlier today.
2: Are you saying that Americans are not hurting? I mean, we're hearing that not just, I mean, I could, a whole bunch of different economic indicators, but just talking to people. I mean, people anxious and uneasy about the economy, don't they?
3: Well, look, in the end, people look at their wallets and they decide how to vote. And if they look at their wallets and look at how much money they have after, you know, the increase in prices, they're going to find that they have a lot more money.
0: Meanwhile, President Trump is now floating the idea of a Make America Great Again rally in place of a Freedom 250 event that's seen a number of musical acts drop out in recent days.
4: The majority of musicians slated for the Freedom 250 State Fair, a Trump-backed event, are now pulling out. Several of the artists said they weren't filled in on the event. They were misled about the nature of it. One of them even said they were surprised to see their name on the list. Those who are ditching the event include Martina McBride, Brett Michaels, Young MC, and the Commodores.
0: ABC News senior White House correspondent Selena Wang. Freedom 250 is affiliated with a task force President Trump set up to organize events surrounding the 250th anniversary of the U.S.'s founding. It's separate from a nonpartisan group called American 250. WHO head Dr. Tedros Ghebreyesus traveling to the Democratic Republic of Congo this weekend, the epicenter of that ongoing Ebola outbreak, and overseeing the opening of a new Ebola treatment facility in Bunia.
5: The key is the community. And this should be everybody's business. Every citizen should care.
0: And three people were taken into custody last night at a protest outside a New Jersey migrant detention facility where detainees allege inhumane treatment. You're listening to ABC News.
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0: Authorities in cities across the country are ramping up violence prevention programs amid a surge of takeovers. That's when people congregate around intersections, pulling burnouts and doing donuts in fast cars, often going viral on social media. ABC's Trey Ward is in Chicago.
29: Chicago police squad cars block the entrance of Rainbow Beach and South Shore, as the lakefront location was reportedly set to be the scene of the city's next teen takeover. Responding to what the city is calling credible reports of planned unauthorized teen gatherings, Mayor Brandon Johnson saying in a statement, quote, "I am urging parents, guardians, and trusted adults to help prevent unsanctioned teen gatherings."
0: The driver of the bus at the center of a deadly crash in Virginia is now facing charges. More from ABC's Andrew Dimbert.
30: Virginia State Police say 48-year-old Jing Dong has been charged with two counts of involuntary manslaughter, and investigators say additional charges are pending. The fatal crash happening early Friday morning in Stafford County, Virginia.
31: Multiple people jumping out of windows. Multiple vehicles on fire.
30: Authorities say the bus traveling from New York City to Charlotte, North Carolina, failed to slow down for traffic backed up near a work zone, slamming into multiple vehicles.
0: Five people in total were killed in that crash. And the top two movies at the box office this weekend come from directors who got their start on YouTube. 20-year-old Kane Parsons with Backrooms and 27-year-old Curry Barker with Obsession. I'm Mike Dubusky, ABC News.
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11: 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He turned his head, and the sun hit that big split G2. Oh, man, it was like seeing a unicorn. You know, you just this deer that you've hunted so many years.
12: Just as luck would have it, when I came up, the two regular colored gobblers, they had some brush in front of them, and that white gobbler, he was in the wide open, man. And I said, you got to be kidding me.
13: 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There you go. Nice shot.
21: 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Now, here's West Virginia's voice of the outdoors, Chris Lawrence.
14: 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And there's probably, I don't know, 15 years worth of shows up there. If you got some time, if you got a long drive somewhere, want to listen into them, sure do appreciate that as well. My producer is Dale Cooper on the other side of the glass this morning, keeping us on the air today. We're not going to talk about it today, but there will be an entire show dedicated in a date in the not too distant future that will literally be the best fishing day I have ever had in my life. And I know that sounds like a tall statement. It's no exaggeration. Last weekend, my buddy Ed Powell and I headed up to Lake Erie for the holiday weekend, and we flat smoked them. The smallmouth were up pre-spawn, and we absolutely smoked them for 2 days. The first day was a little tough because it poured the rain. As you'll recall, last Saturday was a bit of a booger if you were outside. Pouring the rain. And in Buffalo, it was 48 degrees. And with that rain, there was also wind, and that got darn cold. But we did tough it out for about 4 or 5 hours of fishing because, well, we were there to fish. But even in driving rain, even the best rain gear starts to lose its effectiveness. And once you get wet and 48 degrees and the wind's blowing, it's time to call it a day. We hung as tough as we could for as long as we could, but the beautiful part was we caught fish, and big fish. And then we came back the next morning, and the rain had stopped, but the cloud cover was still there. The wind had died down considerably, and we found them and smoked them all day long. It was so good that neither one of us wanted to leave the lake. Fortunately, I didn't have to work on Monday, so we were able to stay about as late as we could. I think we finally knocked off about 5 o'clock, but we started around 8:30 to let the rain clear out. And all day long we caught fish. It didn't seem to matter about the conditions. And we were catching them. The pattern that we found them on was this a vertical wall, like a seawall. And it didn't seem to really matter. On Saturday, it seemed to matter in the rain that it was this one wall that had steel plates, like a dock. But the next day we were catching them on concrete, wooden walls. It didn't seem to matter. We were catching them everywhere, and they were in 8 to 10 feet of water. We noticed when we jumped down to 12 to 15, they just weren't biting. So that sweet spot was about 8 to 10 feet, and I personally caught 35. And I know that there's probably been days I've caught more fish than that, but that's 35 fish, and the two smallest ones were over 2 pounds, and I only caught two of those. The rest were over 3 pounds. Everything else was over 3 pounds. We probably together caught 15 over 4 pounds. I caught one 5-pounder that was 5'3", and I caught a second one that was 4 pounds and 15 ounces. So he's 1 ounce off a 5-pounder. I've never had a day that I caught 2 5-pounders. That just doesn't happen for smallmouth, and I'm talking smallmouth bass. And Ed slayed him as well. He ended up catching a 6-pound smallmouth bass, and we kept track of all of them as we weighed each one that we would catch. The 5 biggest fish we had totaled right just under 27 pounds on 5 fish. That is an incredible stringer of fish for the day. And of the ones below that, we probably, as he said, we threw back 2 20-pound bags of fish. So it was an incredible day. And I captured most of it because I had, I did the show out on the water. I stopped fishing long enough, and that was a hard thing to do to get the show done. But while we're talking to Ed, and you'll hear this as we put the show together, he caught 6 fish while we were on the air. He couldn't complete a thought because he kept getting bites. And that made me want to hurry up the show and end it so I could get back to fishing. But we'll have that one for you in an upcoming episode, and I look forward to presenting that to you because it was an amazing day of fishing. In fact, the next morning, I texted him, and I said, did that really happen? I'm hoping I wasn't dreaming.
2: We probably caught between 75 and 100 fish over the course of the 2 days. So that'll be something to look forward to in the next few weeks when I've got to do a weekend where I'm out of town, and I'll just put that together as the show for the day, and I'll let you know when that's coming up. On today's show, though, since we're live in the studio, I wanted to give an opportunity to give some exposure to the friends of the Tug Fork. Those guys do so much work to improve that waterway down there, and my buddy Pete Runyon is right in the center of it all. Talking about big smallmouth, Pete posted a picture of his buddy Mano, who caught an incredible smallmouth out of the Tug Fork. And we'll talk to Pete about that because they're biting there as well. But they every year they do this effort a couple of times a year, really, to get tires out of the Tug Fork River. And they've pulled several thousand over the years now. So, and they continue to chip away at it. Don't know if they'll ever get them all, but they keep doing it. And it's an opportunity to get more people engaged and more people volunteering and more people just thinking about the ecology of the river and cleaning it up so that it can be a resource for recreation and fishing and fun. So we'll talk to Pete about that coming up because he's real passionate about that Tug Fork River. Also coming up a little bit later on, I've had several conversations with guys that have told me that this year the Ohio River is fishing really well. Nice catches are coming out of there in some of the bass tournaments, and if you follow this show, we've covered this story before. The fishing on the Ohio tends to be cyclical, and it'll be up and down because of a variety of factors. But this year it seems to be up, and the work is always underway to try and improve it. So we'll talk to Dave Wellman, who's the assistant chief for fisheries at DNR, about some of the work that they're doing there and what they're doing to try and improve the fishing on the Ohio River. So that's the layout of today's show. Grab another cup of coffee, and we'll be back in a moment. And we'll settle in and have today's conversation right after this.
3: Since 1914, Greer Limestone and Asphalt have been laying the groundwork for America's roads, buildings, and bridges. 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
16: I'm graduating with high honors. I've always been passionate about my grades. I really love getting to do the Bacon Club. I've been doing it since my freshman year. I'm a part of student council. I'm a part of my school's chapter of National Honor Society. I'm the captain of my school's tennis team.
15: Zuri is competing with outstanding students from across the Mountain State for the title of the 2026 WVRC Media Academic All-Star, presented by Greer Industries. The winner will receive an Apple MacBook and be featured on Metro News Television. These academic all-stars aren't just excelling in the classroom today. They're preparing to lead our communities tomorrow. West Virginia's future is bright because it rests in the hands of these remarkable young men and women.
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0: We welcome you back to West Virginia Outdoors. We're live this morning in the Greer Lime Company studios. West Virginia's source for high-quality quick lime, hydrated lime, and chemical-grade limestone. Friends of the Tug Fork River, an organization that basically sprung up out of a Facebook page and a passion to fish and clean up the river from the brain of Pete Runyon, who joins us on the show this morning. Pete, good morning.
1: Good morning, Chris. I got my garden out, the corn's coming up, and the beans. I'm tickled to death down here.
0: I was going to say, life is good if you got the garden going and the beans are sprouting.
1: Oh, yeah, they're at there, Chris.
0: Yeah.
1: What's going on this morning, sir?
0: Not too much. That's why I was calling you, because you're the one that's always in charge of the plans. I was mentioning the fact that the Friends of the Tug Fork has become such a great friend of this show as well. And you guys, you in particular, but you've had a lot of people that have jumped on board with you, but with the idea of taking that river and cleaning it up, and a lot of that centers around the annual tire gathering that you guys do. You call it the Tug of War, which is a play on words, and both sides of the river, Kentucky and West Virginia, folks get involved, and both states' environmental protection agencies have gotten involved. And over the course of the last

0: is out of the river. But I think even more than just what that does to physically clean up the river, the publicity that it has generated has created a lot more interest in doing other things to improve the access and the fishing and the water quality. All of that seems to go together.
1: Chris, that is exactly right. When we first started this, John Burchett came on board. And he used to work, actually, for the West Virginia DEP. And he came to me with this. And I have to give him credit for starting this. And he absolutely, when we, the first year we started, I think it was 2019, we pulled out 2,321. And I was stunned because it was just an absolute small stretch in Wemyss, West Virginia. And from there on, it just, the publicity, like you said, it rolled, and we're known for it. And it actually helped us with so many organizations that come on board and helped us. And like you said, both Kentucky and West Virginia. And we've won many awards for it.
0: You know, but it's interesting, too, that until I met you and until you had created this group of people that, online on social media that started really promoting and talking about the tug, I had always lived under the assumption that it was a dead river and was not worth my time to even go down there and try to fish. Now I find myself trying to find time to make it down there at least once a year to wet a line.
1: Chris, I have to quote a little boy on here. He told me when we had our first meeting, you may remember this, he stood up and they were asking us why we were there. We were having one of our first meetings ever. And he said, "I just like to fish."
0: I remember that.
1: That got me started because I loved to fish and I had two young boys at the time. And we just started because nobody would believe there's fish in the river like that.
0: Exactly.
1: And when I first started that Friends of the Tug Fork River page, which was my very first attempt at Facebook ever. Now, 26,000 people later and thousands of pictures of fish. And like you said, we're well known for it. We're now a West Virginia water trail from Bend Creek all the way down to Kermit, West Virginia, a 60-mile stretch. We had the Bloody Mingo water trail. And all of this because I guess I just like to fish, and a lot of other people do too.
0: Well, and like I said, it was really cool how it united everyone and turned it into something. Now, not only pulling out tires, and I want to talk a little more about that, but I've noticed on the page that other people are getting involved with their own things. I saw one had a big, just a trash pickup day where they went along the banks of the river and were just picking up trash and garbage and bagging it up and getting it out of there.
1: Well, we had a two-week period where we worked with Coalfield Development here, and I have to give a plug to Grace Williams, who she's with the Big Laurel Learning Center. She grabbed hold of that, and a two-week period, she worked along with other people, and that was one of the days we pulled 397 tires out. We had that, and on both sides of the river, Kentucky came in, and they brought a group. And we I don't remember how many bags of trash we got in the Wemyss area, but we also installed a trash catcher, I don't remember, for lack of a better term, up above Laurel Lake. And what it does is when water gets up just a little bit or whatever, anything that comes down through there, it catches it before it gets into Laurel Lake. And that was something new for us, and we're kind of expanding out. But one of the things that we've done this year, and this is new for us, trust me, because I'm involved in this big time, is we've been going to our access points up and down from Mate 1 down toward Williamson and mowing some of them ourselves because the county doesn't have the resources, and so we take it up on ourselves, and we've been doing that.
0: How about that?
1: That's quite a job, too.
0: Yeah. Yeah, well, of course, you get it done the first time, though. The next time is a lot easier. So.
1: Yeah, I will agree as long as the next time is not too many months down.
0: Yeah,
1: down
0: yeah. If you do it more than once a year, it'll be a little easier. But that kind of work right there, Pete, is what I'm talking about. Is it

0: it just takes a handful of people to really start spotlighting, appreciating, and showing what you have. And then other people start coming on board, and you get more volunteers. And I've been very impressed with how you guys have advanced that.
1: Well, I'll tell you what, it's been a labor of love. That's the best way I can say it. Let me tell you something else that we've been doing over the last 2 or 3 years or more. We have started a paddle camp for kids. And we've got one coming up June the 6th, which is next Saturday morning.
0: Yeah, next weekend, yeah.
1: And we're doing that one in Winston. Of course, that one's already filled up. We can take a limited amount of kids because of the amount of kayaks that we've got, and plus the group. We buy T-shirts and things. And that has been something else that has been fun to watch. Because we get them all the way from little ones to big ones, and, you know, there's a little bit of splashing and stuff that goes on, and every now and then we get wet, if you know what I'm saying.
0: What goes on at paddle camp? What do they do?
1: Well, I tell you what, Sam Parker from the Panther State Forest comes down and does a safety talk, and, you know, he's the superintendent up there. He's came on board with us. And he comes down, and he'll go over the safety talk and everything with it. And basically what we're showing them is how to safely get up and down the river. We preach, and you know I do this, life jackets.
0: We preach.
1: Because I had an incident, and you remember that because you interviewed me, of where, you know, I'm 69 years old, and life jackets saved my life. And what happened, I got under where a tree had fell down and turned over. And a John boat, and it did. It saved my life. That's the best way to say it.
0: Yeah.
1: But anyway, going back to the kids, we talk about the invertebrates, the smallest food chain that goes up food, and I think they're doing a thing where they're painting stuff with their hands on their shirts this year. It's just a fun day, Chris.
0: That's awesome.
1: Really just a fun day, but it's based on safety and teaching them what is right in front of their eyes, right here in the river. The one that you always say was polluted is how really beautiful it is.
0: Exactly. That's great. So that one's next weekend, and you have several more coming up, you said, this summer?
1: We've got another one at Berwyn in McDowell County on the 20th of June. And it's almost full. I think they've got about 6 more slots up there.
0: Okay.
1: And it's at Berwyn Lake. It's not on the river itself, because it was a place where we could really get in and not have to worry about dragging through spots and things. But basically, you're teaching them to safely use a kayak. And a lady by the name of Allison Bailey up there, who has done a phenomenal job working with us, is putting that one on. I think they're going to have, I can't remember how many they're going to have, close to 20 up there, I think it is.
0: That's awesome.
1: Still 6. Yeah.
0: Yeah, that is really a great idea. So the fact that they're filling up is even better, that you got youngsters that are interested in getting out there and getting on the river and learning how to paddle. That's great.
1: Yes, it is. And you and I know kayaks and Pete Runyon don't go together, because there's something. I think I can get on the Titanic and turn it over, but it is fun. I'm a John boat guy. I'm one of those.
0: Yeah, I got to have something with a little wider base myself, because I have a wider base. That's the issue for me. When is your next tire cleanup get together, if folks would want to come and help do that?
1: Well, right now, normally that is in August, September, October, early October, because once the wet water temperature gets cold, you know, we just don't get out there. It depends on the level of the river. If the river gets down and it's going to be down for, you know, a while, it has to be around the 2 foot, between 2 and 3 feet in Williamson, mm-hmm, before we can get in it. Because what it is, you know, you're basically wading out there and pulling, just lifting those tires up, standing them up, and we put them on boats and then winch them up the river. And I have to absolutely give the West Virginia DEP credit for so much. Without them and the equipment that they've got, we could not have done this.
0: Are these tires all buried up in the silt on the bottom, or are they completely visible as soon as you step out there?
1: Some of them are on the banks. Most of them are on the bottom. And one of the things that really struck us as odd is we didn't know it at the time when we first started. We got all of them through a stretch. And Remsen, we got every single one. Come back the next year, there were just as many.
0: Hmm.
1: And I thought, what in the world? And because we hadn't had really what I call a flood or anything, but they're there. And come to find out what it is, they're in layers.
0: Okay.
1: This year, we're going to touch those stretches again. In the city of Remsen alone, we've took out close to 9,000.
0: Well, and people are probably wondering about, you know, how they all got there. But sins of the past, you know, they used to be how you disposed of stuff before we had a better understanding of why you don't do that. But that was what you did with old tires, just throw them in the river.
1: Yeah, they come from everywhere, but... The main thing was, you know, these are decades old. We've got them. I mean, tell you, it looked like they come off a milk truck from the 40s.
0: old Model T tires out there.
1: I swear, you wouldn't believe the variety of things we've got. We don't get very many that's recent. We get some. We don't get very many at all. Most of these things, I've studded tires. You remember we used to change the snow tires?
0: Yeah.
1: Snow tires on the back end of your car?
0: In those days,
1: Yep, that's the kind. I can remember my dad doing that yet.
0: Yeah.
1: Sears tires. it's hard to imagine what we get. We got a wagon wheel out. I never will forget that. John Burchett looked at me and said, well, now I know where this started. It's a wagon wheel.
0: The pioneers started doing it. Hey, Pete, I got to run, buddy, but congratulations to you guys, and I like to get you on the air now and then just to talk about what you've been doing. Good luck with the paddle camp, and keep up the good work down there, man. I always look forward to talking to you and coming down and visiting and fishing.
1: Nobody appreciates a great outdoorsman like you, but we do, Chris. We do.
0: Well,
1: thank you for everything you do for us.
0: Well, thank you guys for all you do. Pete's good talking to you, man. Pete Runyon with the Friends of the Tug Fork River. Good guy there, and you talk about a guy with his heart in the right place, Coop. That guy totally gets it. We got to take a break. Dave Wellman's coming up next.
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0: Welcome back to West Virginia Outdoors. Chris Lawrence with you on a Saturday morning. And the head of the Fisheries Department at the West Virginia Division of Natural Resources is Dave Wellman, who has joined us on the horn this morning. Morning, Dave. How are you?
1: Well, Chris, I'm doing just fine, buddy. How are you today?
0: I am well. Where are you headed? Sounds like you're going fishing.
1: Well, I would like to. I'm going to get on the road here in a little bit, but be honest with you, I got some honeydews I got to get done here at the house first, and I'm hoping this evening to hit the water.
0: Yep, you got to get those out of the way so you can be cleared to wet a line. I totally understand that, and so does every other guy listening within the sound of our voice.
1: yep, sure do. Yeah, just a fact of life.
0: I was telling the folks a few minutes ago that, and this is something we're going to talk about in the coming weeks, is I had the best day of fishing I ever had last Sunday when I went to Lake Erie with a friend of mine who, and we've talked about a lot over the course of a couple of days, and one of the things that he mentioned that caught my ear was he said that the Ohio River is really fishing well this year. He's catching a lot more fish than normal. The sizes were up. He was really having a good year on the Ohio River. And I know from the years that I have done this show that's not always the case. There's a lot of years that guys will be upset and they don't like the way things are going. But I think that kind of proves how cyclical that really can be. The year in and year out, you know, good and bad of fishing bass on the Ohio River.
1: Yeah, absolutely. It does run in cycles. It seems like, you know, we're fortunate right now. We're kind of in an upswing. It's been this way probably the last 3 years, maybe 4 years, that we've had really good fishing on the Ohio River. It just really goes back a lot to the conditions, whether it's good conditions for the fish or good conditions for the fishermen. Everything's kind of lined up. You know, we've had good stable flows during the spring, during the spawn the last few years, and then throughout the summer. So it's allowing those fish to, once they hatch, to spawn, find food, and then they can grow up. And then the other important factor folks don't think about a whole lot is just, except for this last year, we've had milder winters over the last few years. And that's allowed a lot more survival of those young fish from that were hatched in 1 year to, you know, make it through the next year, and just kind of gives us a little bit better recruitment and forage for those fish to eat. And, yeah, the stars lined up for us the last few years.
0: Generally, the thought about the Ohio River is when you go, say, north of, I don't know, mm-hmm. north of St. Mary's and the Parkersburg area, it's more smallmouth up there. And mm-hmm. and then the lower reaches is where you get bigger catches of largemouth because of the change in habitat and change in topography as the river rolls south, right?
1: Yeah, I think what we've typically seen through a lot of monitoring and research over the years, and then just talking with fishermen, they know this just as well. You know, you start getting above the Willow Island Dam, and then you start, and then you move up into those four pools all the way up to the New Cumberland Pool. That's really smallmouth bass habitat. And really, it's just based on the gradient of the river. There's a lot more rocky substrate compared to what, say, Belleville pools downstream are, where it's a little bit lower, flatter water. You got a lot more embayments there and stuff. Just not quite as much rocky habitat. So, yeah, it's a little bit better for largemouth and spotted bass further downstream.
0: Now, given that, you talked about the embayments and the habitat. There's not nearly enough of that on the river. You know, how and what have you guys been up to to try and improve that?
1: Yeah, that's a really good question, Chris. You know, those backwater embayments, especially on the lower end of the portion that we manage, and for folks that don't know, you know, the boundary between Ohio and West Virginia is about 277 miles. That we manage for the Ohio River, we being the West Virginia DNR. Here in the last few years, we've learned quite a bit, actually, on the Ohio River. We've done quite a bit of research with, in conjunction with WVU, Dr. Kyle Hartman, himself, and a couple of graduate students have assisted us with this, along with some other states. We're part of the Ohio River Fish Management Team, so there's a lot of information gathering over the last few years. And, you know, generally what we see is, again, what the anglers, I'm sure, see out there as well, too. You're seeing a lot of these backwater embayments seal up. And that's a difficult problem to tackle. You know, in the past years, we've gone in, and this has been several years ago. You go in, you try to create different habitat structures to improve whether spawning habitat, cover, what have you. Problem is, that stuff, it just keeps getting sealed. Unless you can take care of what's happening upstream in those watersheds to stop all the sedimentation moving down, you know, it everything just essentially gets buried over. And then on top of it, those backwater embayments really can't flush themselves because they're backwaters. They're backed up by the Ohio River, and the Ohio River obviously has several dams that back that water up and prevents those embayments from being flushed out. So, again, we've done quite a bit of monitoring research. And when it comes down to it, you know, we have a few tools in the toolbox that we like to say. You know, you can look at different regulations, stocking, habitat improvements. And that's all stuff that we're currently evaluating right now. We're not leaving nothing off the table right now.
0: Talking to Dave Wellman, the Assistant Chief of Fisheries of the West Virginia DNR. Dave, hang on. I got some more questions for you, but I got to take a break. We'll be back to continue the conversation right after this.
2: In 1914, the same year the first commercial flight soared and the Panama Canal opened, Greer Industries was born. Herbert and Agnes Greer began in Morgantown, West Virginia, striking the first pick into the limestone formation that would become the backbone of one of the state's great industrial legacies. From the roads we drive on, the buildings we build, and the communities we serve, Greer Industries has been delivering quality for decades. At Greer Industries, we've been improving lives for more than a century.
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6: 580 WCHS proudly recognizes academic all-star nominee Camden Harris from Capitol High School for outstanding achievement not only in the classroom, but also for demonstrating exceptional character and making a meaningful impact in the community.
7: My cumulative GPA over the past 4 years is a 4.57. I played football and basketball for Capitol High School. It's very cool getting involved with Special Olympics and then also doing youth projects as well. We did a STEM program over the summer, and it was really fun getting to know the younger kids.
6: Camden is competing with the outstanding students from across the Mountain State for the title of the 2026 WVRC Media Academic All-Star, presented by Greer Industries. The winner will receive an Apple MacBook and be featured on Metro News Television. These academic all-stars aren't just excelling in the classroom today. They're preparing to lead our communities tomorrow. West Virginia's future is bright because it rests

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2: Welcome back to West Virginia Outdoors, live this morning in the Greer Lime Company studio, West Virginia's source for high quality, quick lime, hydrated lime, and chemical grade limestone. Assistant Chief of Fisheries at DNR, Dave Wellman is our guest this morning. We're chatting about the Ohio River and the work that is or can be done there to try and improve the odds of fishing getting better in the years ahead. It really depends. Like last year, we had a flood up in the Wheeling area that was pretty significant, and the water got up. But it came later in the year, probably after the spawn was over. So it really depends on what time of the year that you get that high water event that is so critical to next year's hatch.
4: Yeah, it sure does. And again, it kind of depends on which part of the Ohio River you're looking at and which habitats are most impacted. But yeah, timing is everything, really. If you get real high flows during the spawn, it's going to, you know, fishermen are going to notice that 2, 3, 4 years down the road. So it is very important to hopefully get those fish spawned, get them spawned out, get a nice hatch, and then hopefully things go a little bit more stable during the summertime so those fish can get some size and weight on them, try to survive the upcoming winters.
2: Frank Jernasek, when he was the district biologist up there, used to keep a lot of data from the bass tournament guys. He'd get them to give him a lot of data, and what he noticed was it took about 3 years for a fish to reach 12 inches on the Ohio River, which is a keeper, which is one that would show up in a bass tournament. And he was able to chart over the course of time the cyclical nature of this. And if you had a flooding event in the spring, 3 years later, the fish catches in those tournaments would be down. Has that research been refined anymore, or is that still about accurate?
4: Well, I think that's pretty close, and you know, I'd like to give a shout out to Frank a little bit because I got to inherit all that tournament data from him and this stuff. So I've been working with that for several years. So yeah, I think that is pretty accurate. Some of the work that we've done is kind of refined the age and growth data a little bit. From what we've seen, again, you got to separate out the species. If you're looking at smallmouth bass, if you compare their growth along the Ohio River compared to their range-wide growth and stuff, they're about average. But when you look at largemouth bass, it's a little bit different. They grow quickly the first year or two, and then after that, they really have poor growth. And I think that goes back to really just habitat related and being able to forage properly and stuff. So, yeah, you're looking, you know, I think if I remember correctly, smallmouth bass, you're looking, you know, anywhere from 2 to 4 years to get up to 12 inches, 14 inches or so. And pretty similar to largemouth bass. But again, what we've seen with largemouth bass is kind of poor growth, lower abundances, and poor recruitment. I think that just all goes back to the habitat and how they use the embayments versus how smallmouth bass tend to use the main stem, and they're just better suited for the main stem, better habitat for smallmouth bass.
2: You mentioned that there's a lot of things that are on the table and tools that you can use to improve that habitat. You mentioned stocking, and I know that always comes up, and it's a controversial topic, because how effective is it if you stock bass, and certainly if you stock a bunch of them, they're going to be effective for, you know, maybe a year, but in the long term, how much good does that do?
4: Well, I think that's a real good question. What we've looked at, again, going back to some of the work that WVU did for us, the DNR, we actually did stock several largemouth bass between the years, I think about 2006 to 2014, about that. And it was interesting. Where we seen the difference was in the tournament data that was reported by our anglers. They actually would have some elevated catch rates during those years. As you said, though, it's more of kind of like a Band-Aid. It's year-to-year type stuff. It doesn't, because we stock those fish, doesn't necessarily mean that there's going to be better reproduction or better recruitment. What that essentially means is that there may be more individual fish out there for anglers to catch.
2: Mm-hmm.
4: But with that being said, that's what we want. We want anglers to be able to catch fish. So that certainly is one of the tools that we're evaluating right now, just being able to look at the ability, because it takes a lot of fish to stock a water body the size of the High River.
2: Well,
4: it's not like it's a small lake.
2: And it's expensive. I mean,
4: it is expensive.
2: And like you said, I mean, is it really worth the cost? Is it efficient to think that we could do that? It's not comparable to put and take trout fishing, I don't think.
4: No, it isn't, which that program is very expensive too. But you know, there's a few different things that you can look at, whether it's stocking the habitat improvements. Unfortunately, we just did not have good success, and our neighboring states have not had good success with the habitat improvements and the embayments as well, for a variety of reasons. You know, you can look at regulations. One of the concerns that we do have, to be perfectly honest, is with largemouth bass. As I mentioned, they do have poor recruitment, low abundance in the Ohio River, and they only have a few small places where they can actually successfully spawn. You know, when anglers pull bass off of those nests get raided. So even if you're only pulling off a few bass off of a few nests, you know, that could have some type of negative impact. So could you put a regulation on to be able to protect those spawning bass during the springtime? Well, we could, but regulations, they're only effective when they're socially acceptable.
2: Mm-hmm.
4: And things. So we had looked at that probably a couple of decades ago, and at that time it wasn't socially acceptable, those type of regulations. So there's a few things that we can do, but we're fortunate in the fact that, you know, the largemouth bass fishing, it may not be the best. I wouldn't expect it to ever be the greatest on the Ohio River, but we're fortunate in that the smallmouth bass seem to be taking up a little bit of slack these days.
2: Yeah. All right, Dave Wellman, Assistant Chief Fishers at DNR. We got to cut it right there, man, but it's always good to talk to you, and it's a topic that draws a lot of attention, man. I appreciate your time this morning.
4: Sure, Chris. I appreciate it, buddy. You take care. Have a good day.
2: You too. There he is, Dave Wellman. We got to take our final break. Be back and wrap up the show right after this. If you've never had the experience of a fall king salmon or a brown trout run, then I have your next big fishing adventure. Chris Lawrence here, and you should take a trip to Orleans County, New York, located between Niagara Falls and Rochester. Fly fish for huge salmon and trout that run up the famous Oak Orchard River from Lake Ontario. Trophy fish will bend your rod, and you'll want to come back for our winter's steelhead fishing. It's less than a day's drive from anywhere in West Virginia. 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In West Virginia, wildlife is for everyone, and the West Virginia DNR works to keep it that way. Every year, West Virginia's Division of Natural Resources manages thousands of acres of public land and water, ensuring the future of our great natural resources in the Mountain State. Our state is a haven for all species of wildlife, game and non-game, and draws thousands each year to enjoy our rich outdoor heritage. When you buy a hunting or fishing license or take a stroll in our forest to view wildlife, you're enjoying what the DNR has made possible. The West Virginia DNR, working to ensure wildlife is for everyone. 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
10: Those are three substantial hurdles. We don't take it lightly. It's a big moment for Huntington and Cabell County. A lot of challenges still ahead of us.
9: The morning news, weekday mornings beginning at 5 on the Voice of Charleston, 580 WCHS. 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

We got a couple of minutes left in today's program. Appreciate you listening in wherever you might be this morning. Hopefully you're going to get an opportunity to get out there on the water because the rain finally ended 5 or 6 days. Now, we needed that in the worst way. I was over, when was it? Back in early May, was over in Franklin for the Trout Festival, and we were talking about the fact that the South Branch was just low. It looked like it was September low up there in the Franklin area. But fortunately, that rain came, and I haven't been back up there, but hopefully they got some of that up in the mountains there, and it flowed down and has re-energized some of these streams. And once everything settles down, perhaps the fishing, at least for the first half of summer, will be a little bit better because we finally got some water in the lakes and rivers. That's going to do it for today's show. Many thanks to Pete Runyon for joining us this morning, and also for Dave Wellman taking a little time out of his weekend to spend with us on a conversation here on the radio. And thanks to Coop for his work producing today's show. Got to run, and we'll be back next Saturday morning with another edition of West Virginia Outdoors. Until then, y'all have a great week.

0: WCHSAM, W243DRFM Charleston, and W283AQ Cross Lanes, a WVRC media station. 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
1: From ABC News, I'm Wayne Cabot. I'm in no hurry, says President Trump, more than 48 hours after he said that he would make a final determination on a deal to end his war with Iran. The White House today refusing to confirm reports from Axios and elsewhere that Trump wants changes to the deal. A statement saying only that Iran can never possess a nuclear weapon. Trump's demand that Iran reopen the Strait of Hormuz hasn't happened, but he told Fox News, "We're getting what we want slowly. I'm in no hurry." Some oil industry analysts say even if the strait were to reopen tomorrow, it would take months for the markets to get back to pre-war prices and supplies. Kevin Hassett, director of the White House National Economic Council, telling ABC this week.
2: Energy prices are high, and they're high around the world. Gas prices are high. That's extremely frustrating, and it's something that we're working on, doing lots of different things to minimize the disruption, and hopefully, again, that the problem in the Gulf will be over soon, and then things will go back to normal.
1: The Ebola outbreak has been confined to Africa, but now Brazil is monitoring two people with meningitis and malaria for possible Ebola. Both recently traveled to the DRC and Uganda. A nightly curfew remains in a few hours in a half a mile of ICE detention center in Newark, as New Jersey Governor Mikey Sherrill implores protesters not to throw things at police.
3: We will continue to look for ways to allow people to continue to protest because, make no mistake, I am very concerned about what's going on at Delaney Hall. And this is all taking away from the protesters who have been very, I think, effective at bringing attention to that.
1: Also in Newark, a United Airlines flight about to leave for Spain had to be emptied because, well, here's the audio from ATC.com.
4: They have security. Everyone's evacuating. Someone decided to name their Bluetooth device a certain four-letter word, so they're evacuating the aircraft.
1: We can only imagine what it spelled. 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
1: Ukraine. President Zelensky expects a major Russian attack either tonight or tomorrow night with drones, cruise missiles, and ballistic missiles. He says intelligence shared by the U.S. and European partners indicates preparations are underway, telling Ukrainians to get ready to enter bomb shelters. Israeli flags now fly over a captured castle in Lebanon, Israel's deepest incursion into Lebanon in 26 years. Israel's ground invasion has captured dozens of Lebanese villages, where it says Hezbollah fighters are. A total blackout hit St. Thomas and St. John in the U.S. Virgin Islands today, the second time this weekend. The U.S. territory struggles with increasingly frequent outages from decades-old generating units and years of deferred maintenance. Let us now give some respect to the lowly pigeon. Studies of pigeon migrations show the birds have a sort of internal compass. German scientists have found a magnetic-like material in their liver that aligns with Earth's magnetic field. University of Bonn researcher Christian Kurtz telling ABC News.
9: Our study also contains evidence that all these macrophages, all these immune cells in the liver are connected to nerves. And these nerves, the vagus nerve, for example, they all go to the brain.
1: Wild species seasonally migrate up to 1,200 miles, but most just hang around. I'm Wayne Cabot, ABC News.
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19: 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Do you believe in miracles? Yes!
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22: Hello again, everybody, and we welcome you to downtown Morgantown, Metro News Radio and Television Network Studios, 31st day of May. It is the final day in the month of May, 2026. Travis Jones along with the coach, Greg Hunter, alongside with you until 8 o'clock tonight. Of course, just across town, Mountaineer baseball team is in a do-or-die regional final with Kentucky trying to force a winner-take-all game tomorrow night at 7 o'clock. And top of the third inning, West Virginia and UK are tied up at 3 runs apiece. Of course, this is West Virginia's second game of the day. The Mountaineers had to defeat Wake Forest in order to advance to this game, and they did with a 10-5 victory over at the ballpark earlier today. And the Mountaineers got off to a great start here, Coach Hunter. Bad, shaky pitching from Ben Cleaver to start for UK. Could not find the strike zone as he hits a couple of Mountaineer batters. He also issues 3 walks, does not get out of the first inning of action. They bring in Ira Austin, who came in and worked them out of a little bit of a jam after the Mountaineers were able to plate 3 with the bases loaded with 1 out. Since then, Tommy Skelding has come in for Kentucky, so they're on their third pitcher already here in the top half of the third inning. But UK has been able to plate 2 in the first, 1 in the second, so we're all level at 3.
23: Yeah, you're right. I mean, the only negative for West Virginia in that first inning in the top half, and again, because of the way the NCAA does the rules, West Virginia is a visiting team in this game. But anyways, West Virginia in the top half, the only negative was the fact that could have very well had more than just 3. Bases loaded with 1 out, and then Ben Lumsden hits a rocket that was flagged down by the Kentucky first baseman, keeping everybody in station. And then the third out came when Tyrus Hall strikes out. So could have been even worse for West Virginia. And then self-inflicted errors. As you said, Kentucky had their share in the first inning with all the walks and free passes. Well, it was errors by West Virginia. The first two Wildcat batters reached base on errors, and all of a sudden, all those outs that weren't obtained by the Mountaineers came back to haunt them with a couple runs, get another one in the second inning, and all of a sudden here we are tied heading into the top of the third. West Virginia does get a runner on, leadoff runner with Matthew Gravelin grounding a ball up the middle for a single.
22: All right, so we'll, again, keep you posted here as we move throughout the program. Kind of our plan tonight, I know everybody's distracted either at the game or watching the game, So a couple things. We'll try to give you a live first hour of the show. We will hear the post game from Steve Saban and a couple of the players from the win over Wake. We'll do that fairly quickly because obviously the longer that sits, the less and less topical that is. Our second hour, we're going to bring you a good portion. We'll pop in for updates on the game if for some reason you're unable to see it and or listen to it with it being on the SEC network, which is another. I've got two bones to pick, and that's one of them. But Chuck Lilly, the WVU football general manager, stopped by. Three guys. We'll listen back to a portion of that coming up in our second hour tonight, this evening. So a couple things, Greg. If West Virginia, I mean, obviously when you get in this situation, if you're the Mountaineers, it's your second game of the day, your third game of the weekend. You potentially have a fourth game, hopefully, coming tomorrow night in a winner-take-all game. You start to look at who's in better shape from a pitching standpoint. You know, UK had pitching issues and questions coming in to this game, and, you know, not unlike West Virginia, their bullpen had really been a weakness for them this season, particularly in SEC play. So if you get to tomorrow night's game, and Steve Saban, I think, talks about this coming up in the or talked about it yesterday in the press conference. I'm not sure if he was asked about it again today. But Max Yale, it sounds like shoulder soreness was all that was. There was a possibility that he would be available again tomorrow night.
23: Yeah, he discusses that actually today. Max Yale, West Virginia, I mean, the Big 12 pitcher of the year, West Virginia's normally their best pitcher of the season, didn't even get out of the first inning yesterday. Four runs by Kentucky in that first inning, and he left with what Steve Saban now says was a shoulder soreness, but came back today and seemingly was pretty good, threw on the side a little bit earlier today, and Saban's indicated that he may be good to go at least for some period of time tomorrow if you force a deciding game in that contest. So we'll see how the pitching situation goes, but obviously the first thing you have to do is win today, because West Virginia is in an elimination situation. Kentucky is not, with no losses so far through their first games of this regional. West Virginia will have played one more just by virtue of having to come back through the loser's bracket than Kentucky. But if you get to tomorrow and you can throw Yale and he's healthy, you feel pretty good about that. But long ways to go before you get there. You first have to get through this one. David Hagen's given you a pretty good show so far, but he's not gotten great support from his field. He's had, you know, his own walks, and he's given up some hits. But those two errors in the first are what you're going to look back on, just like you did yesterday, and a couple of mistakes.
22: Yeah, had a chance to get a double play and get out of that first. That 4-0 lead never happens.
23: Yeah, so all of a sudden you just, in these big games, in these big moments, I don't care what the sport, your own mistakes often are the big undoing. You always look at the big plays and who has the home run, who has the big touchdown one. Well, you know what? Who makes the mistake is usually the more deciding factor in this contest. So we'll see where it all stands for West Virginia. But yeah, it is good news, or potentially good news, that maybe you can get a healthy Max Yale back tomorrow. But again, as I said, you got to get through this one. But West Virginia has found a way to retake the lead, back up on top 4-3, one out top of the third, and still have runners on first and third. So
22: yeah, just one out, as you mentioned. Mm-hmm. Ben Lumsden, who's been one of the heroes this week.
23: Absolutely.
22: Delivers again with a single to deep left field. Mountaineers retake the lead 4-3 in the top half of the third. I have a feeling that will not be the final.
23: No, probably not. The way this one is going, probably not. So give Ben Lumsden a great deal of credit. He's a guy that's hit about, I think it was 212, 214 coming into this regional. Had started a few games, but not a ton. Gets a starting assignment, and he's just been outstanding. Hits, home runs in the first game against Binghamton in the regional. Earlier today, he got on base all four times that he was up, one single and three walks. And now an RBI to the wall as well. So this has been a huge series for Ben Lumsden. Give him a great deal of credit. But West Virginia's going to need a lot of heroes in this one if they're going to advance to what would be their third super regional. But still not easy to get there.
0: Yep. Well, also putting cart before horse.
23: Mm-hmm.
0: Yeah, but you got to start looking at this. So, you know, by now, if you follow closely, you know that West Virginia, when the bracket came out, was in the bracket with the top overall seed of the tournament, UCLA. They get upset on the opening night. Virginia Tech basically had them on death row yesterday, up a couple of runs, down to the final three outs for UCLA. They hit back-to-back jacks to tie the score. They beat the Hokies in extra innings. You knew you couldn't count on Virginia Tech for a favor. You knew better than that. But UCLA's got a long path back to win that region, thus sending West Virginia, if the Mountaineers win, out to the Los Angeles regional instead of hosting in Morgantown. So update there, bottom of the sixth, UCLA leads St. Mary's 5-3, although St. Mary's, I believe, has a runner on first base. And again, they're in the bottom of the sixth inning, but UCLA, much like West Virginia, has to win two more games after this one.
23: Yeah, Cal Poly sitting in the winner's bracket awaiting whoever emerges between St. Mary's and UCLA. West Virginia, though, now on a scorcher in their half of the third. Did Lumsden score? I believe he did, but Armani Guzman. West Virginia has now plated three more runs in the third. So West Virginia with a 6-3 lead as Lumsden comes around after his single, but a couple of Mountaineers in front of him had scored, and now Armani Guzman with an RBI single brings Lumsden around from second base, and West Virginia has gone back up by three. So yeah, good response by the Mountaineers. But as you said, when you said 4-3 probably wasn't the final, I doubt 6-3 is the final. This has all the earmarkings of a game that where both teams are going to be way up there in the run category.
0: Well, that's what West Virginia and Kentucky have been. Seemingly every time they've played, it's been a high-scoring affair, and usually just a couple of runs separating them. Other games in progress, and again, these are all games in which the loser is done. Liberty leads Georgia, top of the fifth, 1-0, so that's a three seed that is in a bit of trouble there. Top of the fourth, North Carolina has battled back to lead East Carolina 8-1. Bottom of the fourth, Troy leading Florida, an elimination game, 6-2. In the bottom half of the fourth there. Big 12 UCF underway with Auburn, 1-0. Golden Knights score in the top half of the first to take a one-run lead, headed to the bottom of the first inning there. Georgia Tech leads Oklahoma, just underway in the top half of the first, 2-0. Texas and UC Santa Barbara, bottom of the first, no score. And in Lawrence, 15th-ranked Kansas, leading, scoreless with Arkansas, bottom of the first, 0-0 in that one. So again, later tonight, we've got the second games coming with a bunch of TBDs, like Florida State awaiting a winner, Mississippi State awaiting a winner, as is Alabama, Oregon, Texas A&M, and we mentioned Cal Poly. Yeah, as well, awaiting the winner of the UCLA St. Mary's matchup.
23: And we'll treat it. We haven't done a game line in football for Mountaineer football games in a while, but we can certainly do one for baseball. So that also means that any listeners out there who want to chime in on the text line can give us their thoughts as West Virginia continues on. Two outs in the top of the third for West Virginia, who's now scored three in this inning, but they have two more on. Guzman had stolen second, but now they walk Gavin Kelly. So Paul Schoenfield coming to the plate with runners in position, but two outs.
0: All right, 6:19. We will come back and hit the text. We'll keep you updated every couple of moments should something change. Again, West Virginia plates three in the top half of the third to retake the lead on the Wildcats, 6-3. Back in a moment. Sportsline continues on the Sunday night.
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0: Well, we're going to check out this UK bullpen deep before
1: roll into it, aren't they?
0: Yeah.
1: You know, but you feel like you're in the same situation you were in the first. Western Virginia got three, and you feel really good. But all of a sudden, now the bases are loaded with two out, and you start to get greedy that for West Virginia, you're going to need every run you can get in this game to endure the Wildcats, because the Wildcats can score runs, and there's, you know, who knows how long David Hagan can go, because he's already pitched in this tournament.
0: Yeah, and that's a great point. Hagan, you know, came in and gave you some cleanup stuff late in the game on Friday. So now you start looking at West Virginia's bullpen and what they have available for them at this point, Greg. And, you know, again, that's why the Max Yell story is massive, because you're obviously, you know, he's a starter. You're not thinking about him today. But if he's not, you know, let's say he's not available, you know, if he wouldn't be available to go tomorrow, then all of a sudden, you know, you're thinking, you know, who are you going to start?
1: Yeah. No, because, yeah, that certainly changes the whole pitching situation for West Virginia, because
0: I mean, you got Carson Estridge. Do you don't want to have to use him today?
1: Well, you'd love not to, but I mean, you got to win this one.
0: Yeah.
1: I mean, no matter what, you got to take care of this one first and worry about tomorrow. But that's why Yale is potentially so important, because he gives you a very quality arm. Again, if he's completely healthy, which is an if that I don't know if anybody knows about. But
0: well, he's going to have to, let's say this. Hopefully, it was a pretty quick and miraculous recovery, because it was pretty evident yesterday he was not right.
1: No, you're right, because we hadn't seen anything like that from him this entire season. So we'll see. West Virginia's got to hang on from here, and there's a lot of hanging to go, because we're just getting into the bottom of the third now. But West Virginia, unfortunately, not able to get any more. Did get three in the third to take a 6-3 lead, but Sean Smith with a hard shot ground ball, but fielded by the Wildcats, and they get out of the inning. So
0: yeah, so second time the Mountaineers have left him loaded in this game, as you said, but do get three. As we head to the bottom half of the third inning, again, West Virginia is the visiting team in this game. Again, explain this to me. So they alternate, right?
1: Yes.
0: What's the reasoning behind that? You should be able. I mean, you earn a right to host.
1: They used to do it that way. That the higher seed was the home team in each game, but it's been a while ago, because this was a controversy back in 2019 when West Virginia hosted as well. And, you know, to be honest, hadn't paid much attention when West Virginia's on the road, but that's just the way it's done. It's an alternating format. For instance, if West Virginia would play tomorrow again against Kentucky, the Mountaineers will be the home team. Now, West Virginia gets the home dugout, gets the home

0: locker room. Yep. So some of those things you still continue to remain. Now, West Virginia is making a pitching change. So David Hagen gets through two innings. Okay, didn't get any help, but Joshua Segura is now coming on for West Virginia. Hard-throwing left-hander. Has seen some action this year, but certainly not a high-volume guy with in terms of his arm.
1: All right, so Segura's in. Myrtle Beach product, by the way, North Myrtle Beach High School. And he comes on just real quickly. Let's see.
0: I don't have his bio in front of me, but over the top of my head, transfer, I believe, from Hawaii. Myrtle Beach to Hawaii to Morgantown, that's a common.
1: Yeah, that's frequent flyer miles there. Greg, looking here at, looks like the last time he made an appearance was in the Arizona State game.
0: Mm-hmm.
1: As he came in and faced a couple of batters, gave up one earned run, one strikeout, and also a walk. He's got a 2.79 ERA on the season. This will be his, let's see, 1, 2, 3, 4, 5, 6, 7, 8, 9, 10th appearance this season.
0: So has not been close to the plate so far and walks the first Wildcat he faces on four pitches. So I doubt he has a lengthy leash from Steve Sabins in this one.
1: Yeah, the longest he's pitched all season is about an inning and a half.
0: Yeah, so you'd love to get an inning out of him because I get a feeling you're gonna start going deep into your bullpen. Because again, this is a winner, season's over.
1: Yep.
0: Situation can't say winner go home because you're already home. But
1: well, winner drive or loser drive home.
0: Yeah, exactly. So got to find a way to get through this one. And then again, if you do have Maxiel in your back pocket, gives you a little bit of you know, hope for tomorrow as well. And maybe you can bring back a Chance and Cole also, who started in your first game on Friday, but maybe you can get a couple of innings out of him at some point as well. Maybe you need an inning or two from him today. We'll see ultimately what happens. But Braxton Van Cleave with a single for Kentucky, who now have runners on the corners with no outs. So they're looking to respond like they did earlier.
1: All right, very good. Texter John in Los Angeles, would you mind going over how the NCAA baseball tournament works? I'm confused about the double elimination format.
0: Yeah, I mean, I can understand it gets a little bit confusing. Four-team regionals, there's 16 of those, right? So seeds 1 through 4, one plays 4. So West Virginia played Binghamton in the first game. 2s and 3s played. Wake Forest was a 2. Kentucky was 3. Winners move forward, play each other. Losers also playing a loser's bracket game. So Kentucky beat Wake. Thus, Kentucky-West Virginia moved forward, played in a winner's bracket game yesterday. Meanwhile, Wake played and ultimately beat Binghamton in the loser's bracket game. Binghamton was eliminated. Wake moves forward. When West Virginia lost yesterday, they dropped down into the loser's bracket and thus played Kentucky. Now I'm losing focus because all of a sudden I'm watching the Mountaineers too much.
1: Wake.
0: Yeah, played Wake earlier today. Mountaineers get a decisive victory, move forward. But now whoever had come through that loser's bracket game earlier today, which in this case it was West Virginia, is going to have to beat Kentucky twice because the Wildcats have no losses to this point in time. And West Virginia, if they win today, then that'll set up a winner-take-all opportunity tomorrow. Time has not been announced yet for what that as-needed game would be on Monday. And it probably wouldn't be until a little bit later tonight because
1: I will tell you, the SEC Network had it listed as 7.
0: Okay.
1: Earlier today. So I don't know that that's official or if that's...
0: Yeah, who knows? ESPN had this game as being in an ESPN Plus game that we're watching right now on the SEC Network. So who knows? But they're going to wait and see what games are being played tomorrow and what TV wants. So could be a 7. Could be anything. And we'll see what that ultimately will be for the Mountaineers, but first they got to get there. Yep. Kentucky has gotten a run, but on a ground out, a fielder's choice situation.
1: Yeah, so runner at first, one out, bottom of the third. Mountaineers lead now trimmed to 6-4. Steve from Philippi. Hey, guys, great crowds this weekend for WVU baseball. Is Coach Sabins one of the only coaches that has notes and a binder in the dugout? Any update on the number 15, jersey number 15, the WVU pitcher? I think we've covered that.
0: Yeah.
1: What about the binder?
0: I don't watch all of them, but I mean, there's no doubt that Steve Sabins is a guy that heavily uses analytics and data and all those other things. So not a surprise that he is very in tuned and has that data right at his fingertips. I don't know if baseball, like football, can use, you know, iPads or some sort of tablet and could have that available. He's at least old school enough that he's got a binder. I don't know if it's Trapper Keeper or what he's using over there, but at least has notes in that regard. But not a surprise that he is, you know, has that information, knowing how data-driven he is.
1: Texter says, I've not been able to watch any of the WVU baseball games due to the programming. I do not have the ACC nor the SEC network. My ESPN Plus channels do not show any baseball games, and I noticed Friday ESPNU and ESPN2 were both showing the UCLA game. What a money-hungry joke ESPN is. They disrespect the Mountaineers and their fans. So a couple things on the network. Your UCLA question, my guess was they've got like a red zone channel during baseball. You were probably seeing the UCLA game on both the channels because they were doing the whip around coverage on one of them. In terms of, the ESPN owns the SEC network. Thus, that's why the Mountaineer game is there now. Although I've got a problem with that when you're hosting your Big 12 school and 2-year games get shoved onto the network of the opposing team.
0: Yeah.
1: And, they're ESPN announcers, so it's not like these are SEC network announcer guys. I think they've done an okay job from that standpoint, but I think it's a bad look. What ESPN's done, Greg, is they are all in on the softball tournament. They're also, they got the baseball tournament. Mm-hmm. Well, they don't have enough channels.
0: Yeah, they don't have enough.
1: Believe it or not, it's easy to believe, the softball games outperform the baseball games.
0: Yeah.
1: So thus, softball gets ESPN and ESPN2 priority.
0: Yeah, because they're in their World Series at this point in time. So they move it to, their games in the ACC network, the SEC network, both of which are ESPN-owned. They move it around. There were some on ESPN+ earlier. So you do what you got to do. But West Virginia is getting ready to make a pitching change. I believe it was Carson Estridge getting ready to come in for the Mountaineers. A quick glance. Carson Estridge coming in for West Virginia. So you're all in this game. There's no doubt. And then you got to be. I mean, that's the holding back for tomorrow for the Mountaineers. So third inning, West Virginia has now used 3 pitchers. But Kentucky used 4 in that same time frame, 2, 3, 4. Yeah, so both these teams are going to expend a lot of arms before this one's over.
1: All right, so Estridge inherits a little bit of a mess. Runners at first and second with one out. Tying run, obviously, aboard at first base as Carson Estridge comes in. And we'll take over the pitching. Josh, pronounce his last name for me.
0: Segura.
1: Goes third of an inning. Gives up 2 hits, 1 run. That was earned, and 1 walk in just 15 pitches through 8 strikes.
0: Yeah, you'd love to have gotten a complete inning out of him just to help your situation. But again, this is going to be a game where you may end up using some guys that have either pitched considerably already in this regional or have not pitched a whole lot for you in this entire season. So you're gonna see a lot of arms in this game. It's a do or die for West Virginia. And Kentucky's obviously already shown with four pitchers out there as well. They're not holding back anything for tomorrow either.
1: Yeah, and you know, Estridge is a name we're very familiar with. Mm-hmm. Senior, pitched a lot for West Virginia. Was a starter right at one time, mm-hmm. Coach Hunter, a weekend starter for the Mountaineers. So he's made a lot of appearances for West Virginia in big time spots. Last time we saw him was May 23rd against Kansas. However, if you're just kind of wondering, you know, how much you're going to get out of him, the most he has pitched this year is three innings, and that was on May 14th against TCU.
0: Well, I think the thing you're going to look from both of these pitching staffs moving forward is who could throw strikes. I mean, it's easy enough to say, but Kentucky has walked five and hit one or two. West Virginia's walked three. So, just being able to throw strikes from Estridge or whomever is in this game is going to be paramount.
1: Yep, absolutely. It would be massive if Estridge can get you out of this bind here with one out, bottom of the third, leading 6-4. His first pitch is a walk. We'll take a break. Sportsline continues, 6:38. We'll update you on the other side when we return.
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1: All right, 19 till the top. West Virginia trying to get out of the bottom of the third inning without any damage with Carson Estridge on. However, not having much luck there, Coach Hunter.
0: Well, Estridge, Kentucky hits runners on first and second, hits a bullet through the right side of the infield, single. But Armani Guzman comes up and throws a strike to home plate to Matthew Gravelin, who just has the Kentucky runner dead to right, who sort of runs over Gravelin. And I think Sabins is complaining about that fact. And he did drop his shoulder. He tried to plow into the end zone from a yard away. Gravelin had the ground blocked, though. So that's just second out of the inning. So still runners. Well, no, that's a third out.
1: That's a third out. He struck. He got the second out. Estridge did on a strikeout.
0: Okay, so that is the third out. Like I said, West Virginia from Guzman to Gravelin cuts down the runner at the plate.
1: Massive play in the game.
0: Yeah, obviously very much so. Good play by Guzman coming up, throwing, and obviously blocking a plate. Or I don't know if you could even block anymore, but getting the out at home plate. So West Virginia now has a 6-4 lead as UK trims one run off of the Mountaineer margin as we now go into the top of the fourth.
1: Yep, top of the fourth, hour and 43 minutes into the game. So it's going to be a long one for sure.
0: Yeah, we're on till 8, and we're only going to be halfway done with this game by the time
1: no
0: we clear the
1: it's
0: air.
1: Over by then. All right, John in Cape Canaveral, Florida. Thanks, Greg and Travis, for the game day baseball broadcast. A lot of folks like me don't have the SEC network, so you guys are keeping a lot of us informed.
0: Yep, and we'll do what we can.
1: Yep, absolutely.
0: It is. We haven't gotten into it too much. We talked a little bit about it on the weeknight show, but this is just one instance of where these sort of alternate channels by ESPN are going to come into play with West Virginia because Mountaineers released their early football schedule last week, and West Virginia's game against Virginia in Charlotte this year is going to be on the ACC network, which, again, I mean, something I get at home. But I do think it's going to be like the SEC network that a lot of people don't get it. We sort of took a little survey, tech survey, the night Brad and I were on talking about that. And, you know, a good many people get it, but some don't. And I think that'll cause some ire when people find out that the Mountaineer football game is not available as they're used to.
1: I'm not a paid endorser. However, I would not turn down the opportunity. I would suggest that if you are fed up that you don't have the SEC or the ACC network, and you have good internet, I would switch to YouTube TV. Great sports packaging, and it costs you nothing extra, and you get those channels as a part of that.
0: Not saying the service is free, because I get that as well, but it's as reasonable as any of them. Reasonable and TV packages probably shouldn't go together anymore.
1: Yeah, no, so. But it's, and it's very reliable and very good. You can do, built out the platform to you can do split screens now, pick your own channels on that. So it's pretty good.
0: I complained about that the other day. Not that they have that available, but I do not like watching that multi-view.
1: It's hard. Yeah, it's hard. I tried to do it last night with Caitlin Clark in the baseball game, and it's it just maybe it's our ADD, but I have a hard time concentrating.
0: I agree wholeheartedly. I could not do it. But, I mean, the one thing you do have to have is at least reliable internet. And I'm not saying I have the fastest. I live in a country, and I don't have the fastest internet in the world, but more than good enough to stream that service. And I know there are others out there, Hulu Live and some others that provide similar type of packages that you can get it if whatever service you're using right now does not allow those. But you may want to think ahead a few months.
1: No question. No question. All right. So since you teed it up, Coastal Carolina noon on Saturday, September 5th, that will be on, you've got three options. You can watch it on TNT, True TV, or you can catch it after the episode of The Sopranos on HBO Max.
0: Well, you know, I think the pits on
1: did you ever think you'd see West Virginia playing on HBO? Crazy.
0: You know what? Boy, you brought that up. I hadn't thought of this, and I don't remember what it was, but HBO had

0: I think it was a little basketball package way, way back, like late 70s.
1: Is that right?
0: A kid and somebody in, we would probably not reach a large enough audience to get the right answer, but I'm thinking West Virginia played at Notre Dame way back when in the Lowe's Moore era, and a game was on HBO because I remember having to come in to one of my dad's friend's house who had HBO because we didn't even have cable. Well, we've never had cable, but you know, not many people had cable in the late 70s, and certainly HBO. But that's my memory. Somebody, if you remember that,
1: I had HBO as a kid, and I don't remember that. Maybe was it on in between showings of Arthur?
0: Maybe.
1: Yeah, and then that on. You couldn't have it on too late because after 11, the dirty movies came on.
0: Your parents didn't lock that down?
1: My parents had no idea what I was watching. I hate to tell you. All right, UT Martin at the stadium Saturday, the 12th, 1 p.m. on Plus. Greg mentioned the Virginia game Saturday, 7:30, September 19th on the ACC network. And then the final network that has been assigned is the home game against Oklahoma State. That'll either be on Fox or FS1. And the game time on that one, with it being Big 12, is still TBA. Okay, what we got going here? I've got one out. Top of the fourth.
0: Yeah, Matthew Gravelin is grounded out for West Virginia in the top of the fourth, now bringing up Matt Einisch. So one out for West Virginia, top of four, no runners on at this juncture.
1: Again, as you mentioned, 6-4. All right, Texter, guys, I haven't been able to watch a lot of WVU baseball, but I thought the pitcher from Bridgeport looked good. That was Ben McDougal. Third baseman, impressive, as is our catcher, superstar. Heck of a play at home plate. Never seen so many hit batters, but guys do crowd the plate.
0: Yeah, and in all the armor that they wear.
1: Sticks out.
0: Yeah, anymore makes people much less fearful of getting hit than maybe they would have in years past. So, yeah, although Tyrus Hall's been wonderful defensively this year, though he did have a pretty significant error earlier that hurt. So that was in the earlier game, but I'm losing track right now. So everything's starting to run
1: together.
0: Speaking
1: of not being able to do two things at once.
0: Yeah. So anyways, my multitasking ability is not good. But he's been good. The fact that you can switch Gavin Kelly from catcher to second base, and then Gravelin from left field to catcher gives West Virginia some options there. So you don't have to ask catchers to, you know, just kill themselves. Gravelin's catching both ends of this doubleheader right now, or two games today, but you can bring Kelly in very easily. He caught the first two games and has caught more often than not.
1: Yep.
0: I think McDougal hasn't gotten a ton of opportunities this year, some, but has typically performed really well. Yeah. Travis, Bridgeport kid, started his career at Potomac State and been at WVU a couple seasons now.
1: Yep, certainly. Hey, guys, I've watched these games on YouTube, watched a football game last year, too, that wasn't on a channel I have. Yeah, somebody, I think my dad found it, too, and I think our producer out there is watching the game currently on YouTube. So somebody is illegally streaming them live on YouTube.
0: Don't say anything. That used to be a big thing back in the day. Does it happen as much anymore? I don't know.
1: I don't really know because I never really have to search for anything. But there used to be a service called Periscope that people would illegally, you know, especially fights like pay-per-view stuff. They would just kind of set
0: somebody
1: it up in front of their
0: Bahamas
1: screen.
0: Or somewhere offshore there. Didn't care about the legality of the situation.
1: All right, Greg, let me ask you about this. There's been some rumors floating around this weekend. Steve Sabins might be a candidate for the South Carolina job. Texter says we pay him about $550. Can we keep him? How? Thanks.
0: Couple things. First of all, yes, it's a internet rumor, but start with the rumor part of that. There are a lot of things that go around the internet that have absolutely no basis in fact. I'm not going to say that it's not a possibility. nobody over at WVU will give any comment, you know, pretty much slough it off right away. But I've said it through every coach that has ever come through here. If you have a coach that's successful, mm-hmm. other programs are going to be interested in him. Some will have more resources and could pay him more if that's ultimately what he wants. He's getting pretty good money at West Virginia. But admittedly, there are others that could pay him more. So it ultimately is going to be, I don't know if he has even an offer or interest, but it's something he's going to have to decide because those offers are going to continue to come as long as he has success at West Virginia. Yep. And again, you know, from a West Virginia standpoint, baseball doesn't make money. I don't know if baseball makes money or a profit, I should say. They make a profit at any program in America. And people talk about adding seats to West Virginia's stadium for baseball, and that's a tough choice because how much do you throw into a program that loses money? And the same thing is the coaching situation. So it's easy to sit back here and say, build more seats, pay the coach more, but you also have to look at the bottom line and say, how much more are you going to put into a program to make it successful? And it's been really successful, historically successful, when ultimately you're not going to make that profit from that program. Football and basketball are where you're going to make your profit, and most of that profit is going to be football.
1: Yeah, I mean, baseball, if they do anything, they would figure out a way to build more suites.
0: Yeah, the premium seating, mm-hmm. it would be it. And, yep. and you know, the two hillsides, which they call berms,
1: yep.
0: Inside defenses, not the big one up by the medical center, but inside defenses, are areas they probably could tear us off and mm-hmm. help themselves. So people can sit on those now, so it's not like that would bring you a ton of extra seats, but you're not going to put in another 2,000 bleacher seats.
1: Yep.
0: It's just... doesn't make a whole lot of sense from an economic standpoint.
1: All right. Mount Airy's three up, three down in the top of the fourth, bottom of the fourth. UK to bat. West Virginia leads 6-4. Texter says, as long as baseball is trending towards video review, I'd like to officially announce my support for reviewing check swings. Mm-hmm. Yesterday, a missed check swing where the barrel of the Kentucky bat clearly crossed in front of the plate cost WV's ability to get out of an inning unscathed. I don't think you need to update the listeners on the game. Pretty confident that, like me, everybody's listening to you and watching the game. If not, they should be ashamed of themselves. Well, as we mentioned, some can't get it.
0: Yeah, some can't get it, so we'll continue to on. But it would be interesting if they make check swings something that can be reviewed. And I agree with the texter that there were actually two that Kentucky had that were not called against them that mm-hmm. Impacted that game. And again, West Virginia made enough of their own mistakes. I'm not going to say that those were difference makers by any stretch, but didn't help, no doubt.
1: Yep, no question. All right, texter just not right. Anytime a game is at a Big 12 field, the game is on ESPN Plus, but now just because it's Kentucky, it's on the SEC network. I'm sure that there are WVU fans that have Plus but don't have SEC network. Not right to WVU fans. Plus, sometimes it's hard to realize we were playing at home. Yeah, I don't see why they couldn't have just put it on Plus as well. But
0: yeah,
1: either way.
0: UK with a home run, by the way, has to lead off the bottom of the fourth, has narrowed this lead now down to 6-5.
1: All right. Nobody out. We'll be back. That was a Tyler Bell, I believe, right?
0: Yeah.
1: All right, we'll be back. Sportsline continues in a moment.
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0: All right, Sportsline continues, 7 o'clock as we hit the top of the hour. Coach Hunter, give us an update.
1: So West Virginia has, allowed Kentucky to score off a home run in this inning, and the Wildcats have now narrowed the lead to 6-5. Followed that up, did UK with a double, but West Virginia just catches a pop-up. And so one out, runner at second, Mountaineers ahead by one.
0: All right. Other news this weekend, Luke Braham, University High School product, regarded as one of the top prospects in the class of 2027 in West Virginia, offensive lineman, verbaled this weekend to Virginia Tech.
1: Yeah.
0: Mountaineers had offered.
1: Mm-hmm. Mountaineers had offered. Of course, his father was Rich Ram. Was an All-American offensive lineman at WVU 30 years ago or so. Luke's brother, Noah Bram, played at West Virginia for a couple years but has since left the program. So right now, it's the latest version of the Bram family. Looks like they're heading to Virginia Tech. Long time between now and then. By the way, Kentucky with a single has driven in a run and has now tied the game. But Luke, a good player. I mean, you just see photos of him. He's actually a little taller than his dad. So very good player at University High. Offensive lineman, much like his father was. His brother was more tight end linebacker type. Was special teams player for a couple years for West Virginia. But like I said, is no longer with the program right now. And we'll see how the newest one does. But I've heard, people have followed him for a number of years, said he's got all the ability in the world to be a major college offensive lineman.
0: All right. So baseball-wise, this game kind of following the same pattern as yesterday's game with Kentucky in reverse.
1: Yeah.
0: Mountaineers jump out to a big lead. Kentucky ties it. West Virginia goes back out in front. Kentucky has come back and tied it again. Let's hope it does follow yesterday's trend.
1: And we got a ways to go for that one, but yeah, now tied at 6. Plenty of innings left in this contest.
0: Yep, very good. All right, Steve Sabins and Dawson Montessa, one of the heroes from earlier today, met with the media following the win over Wake. We'll jump in between questions here and update you should the score or situation change in the current live game that is 6-6. Mountaineers and Kentucky now tied at 6 apiece. Here's Sabins from earlier today.
2: I don't know why I'm here. The dude to the left of me just put the team on his back. Absolutely carried this thing, had his best outing of the season in the biggest moment. So pretty fun. That's what postseason baseball's all about, getting opportunities and seizing them. And he ended up throwing however many pitches, and they were competitive and competed and just stayed the course. And things are never easy this time of year. Give up a big home run, tie ball game, could have folded, could have decided that it was a little too tough or that offense was too good or anything else, but just kept coming at them, and the offense was tremendous. The offense has been pretty good now for 3 straight games. So just excited for the team, excited for the bounce back. After last night, you get that sick feeling in your stomach. I don't know about the guys. They probably handle it better than me, but you don't sleep, and you feel like you have the flu. And so to be able to come back and to see Dawson do what he did and the offense turn this thing around was pretty special.
3: Questions for Dawson.
4: Dawson, probably a couple of emotional moments for you coming off the mound, kind of out of character for you. Where did that come from, and is it because of what your coach said, that it was just such a big game, obviously big moment?
5: Yeah, I mean, it just meant more. Usually I'm like poised and usually don't blow my load before I go out there for another inning, but I guess the moment was pretty big, and I couldn't hold it in, so it's pretty fun.
6: Dawson, what was it like walking off on the 7th and the crowds chant your name and you playing into it?
5: That was sick. It's pretty much what I came here for. It's a great fan base. First curtain call, I'm pretty sure, so that was pretty cool.
2: I think that's the first curtain call of all time for West Virginia baseball. I'm serious. Has anybody ever seen that before? Yeah.
7: Dustin, when did Sabins let you know that you were going to start today, and what was kind of going through your head once he told you that?
5: Yeah, it was after the game last night. I was actually in Chipotle, and I got a text saying, you got the ball tomorrow. And I, pardon my, I'm not going to say it, but I said, hell yeah. You know, I texted, hell yeah, knew I wanted the ball. I was going to tell him even before that I want the ball, but yeah, it was a good feeling getting that text.
8: At what point today did you kind of see yourself, like you saw that, okay, I have my best stuff, let's do this? At what point today?
5: Yeah, I mean, after the first inning, two punchies and, you know, a measly fly ball, I knew I had my stuff and I knew I just had to battle.
9: Did that stint out of the bullpen give you more of like a reset to before this start today?
5: Yeah, I mean, it's always good to reset. Obviously, I didn't have, you know, the best season or up to my standards, but you know, I like to flush it. The pen did give me like a little reset. You know I can go out there and pound the zone. So, yeah.
3: Any further questions for Dawson? All right, Dawson, thank you very much.
5: Thank you.
2: Ready to come out of the pen, game two.
3: And with that, questions for Coach.
6: Steve, you kind of talked about last night you can't manage to tonight's game or tomorrow's game. So for Dawson to do what he did, you know, when he hasn't started in a few weeks, like, is there a bigger performance you've seen?
2: No, I mean, that game keeps us alive. So even if he throws three innings and we end up coming back and winning that game, you're in a tough spot. So it's more than just winning that game. It's about preserving what's left of a thin bullpen to begin with. And so, huge performance, as big as I've been part of. We trailed in every regional game last year and by six twice against Kentucky, so pretty large performances going on there as well. But it's just fun for that kid. You can see how simple and pure and excitable Dawson is, and it's pretty emotional when he says, like, I didn't have the best season or up to my standards. He's been pretty damn good on a top 10 team in the country, started a lot, and so you can just tell how much he wants it. Pretty soon here, we're going to see that kid's name called in the top five rounds and have a chance to pitch in the big leagues for a long time. He's one of those guys with, like, the highest end stuff and athleticism, and then it's like all about piecing that together and the performances together. And so for him to do this today was kind of like, oh wow, like really good offensive team, 7.1 innings, 4 hits, 7 punch outs. Other than our team, that just made that kid a bunch more money, and we'll set him up to be really, really good. So just fired up for him.
8: What's the message to your guys? Is you're going to go play a really good Kentucky team in pretty much around 24 hours since yesterday when they beat you?
2: I think just excitable. We're familiar with that opponent. I think they know, our team knows how good we are and how good we can play, and they have so many, you know, they've been able to test themselves. They've been able to see us in these tough spots and bounce back, and I think as soon as somebody counts us out the entire season, there's been a Sunday win, there's been a sweep of a series, there's been winning 12 of 13, there's been sweeping the number one team on the road, there's like, as soon as somebody counts us out, this team has answered. And so I think they've just played with that chip on their shoulder mentality. And so I don't think they care if it's Kentucky or the New York Yankees. They're better at it. They're young guys. They're better at flushing it than I am. And so I think they're really excited about the chance to get to Monday. I think that's the goal, right? You get to Monday, and then things can get weird.
10: Steve, a couple weeks ago when Dawson loses his spot in the weekend rotation, did you sense his immediate response that you knew that if this type of situation would come up that he could answer the call?
2: Yeah, I think we always had faith in Dawson. Korn had pitched so well and really done well, and We put Korn in that mix when Max Yell went down at Cincinnati and he started a Thursday game. Sometimes it has to do with those weeks too, right? Like you start the conference tournament on a Thursday and you have Easter and you have a BYU. You have these Thursdays in there. So to keep guys on normal rest, sometimes you can give somebody else the ball. And so I don't actually remember the week that Dawson didn't start, but not necessarily a losing of a job, in my opinion, more like a setup situation. But always knew the ceiling is as high as anybody on the team, and his attitude, like, he's really similar to Korn. He's similar to a lot of the kids that we have on this team. When they talk, it's team first. It's not about roles. It's just like, I'm so excited. I was going to tell you that I wanted the ball, all the right stuff, and it's just not, it's not thought out. It's not calculated. It's just pure. And so, yes, to answer your question, I believe that Dawson could do that.
11: Justin.
12: Coach, were you able to get any information on Max last night or today? I mean, do you have an update on him?
2: And yeah, I think he's okay? Feeling pretty good. He threw a little bit of the back end of that of this game and said, I feel fine. I feel way better than I thought. His shoulder tightened up on him yesterday, and I think he was having some maybe muscle spasms, something going on with his shoulder. And he's like, I feel pretty good. So I wouldn't be shocked if we can get this thing to Monday, that guy could potentially be in a game. Yep.
13: Coach, I was there in the fall when y'all came down to Winston-Salem and faced off against this team in the fall. Montessa, in that first of the two scrimmage games, went two innings with one hit and no runs. How much do you think that affected his confidence, gave him that confidence, or allowed him to be ready to face the Steamy Diggin lineup today?
2: Were you keeping the stats in that fall game? Nice. I didn't know that, but I am fired up for it. I actually remember Chance and Cole having a really good outing. Yeah, he carved in that fall scrimmage. He wasn't quite ready to bounce back today. But I do think those are the moments that give confidence, right? You have a Division II player that's been really good, but he didn't know. All he'd ever seen is watched Wake Forest in Omaha and watched Wake Forest on TV and Super Regionals and hype videos. So Dawson Montessa in the fall facing Wake Forest is a big deal, right? That's his World Series. That's his Super Bowl. And so I think for him to go have that confidence and say, oh, my stuff plays here, right? I can do this. I'm sure it absolutely led to some confidence today.
14: Steve, you prepare for these moments the entire season, and now the big moment is here. But when you played Kentucky last night, was there anything that you saw in them that would maybe make you change your strategy and how you approach these next couple of games?
2: I don't think so. I think going into the game, we had a pretty good idea of who Kentucky is and how the kids are coached and what their offensive philosophy is. Yesterday's game was sloppy, the amount of free passes out there. So it kind of came down to who made less errors and who capitalized offensively on those errors. And so I'm excited about today's game, because to win this next game, it's going to have to be really gritty, right? We're on our fourth game. They're on their third game. We just played a three-hour game in the sun. It's emotional. Just from a physical standpoint, guys got to eat and hydrate and kind of get back, and they're going to have to grit this thing out. But if you're able to win this and then you have a nice night of sleep and then you can prepare and be in a great headspace going in tomorrow, that's what I'm most excited about. I think you kind of can flip the script by winning this game today.
0: All right, Steve Sabins from earlier today. While we were out, Kentucky's taking their first lead of the game, 7-6. West Virginia did get out without any further damage on a nice play at first base to record the third out. But now the Mountaineers have to rally for the first time in this game, down 1-7-6, one out, top half of the fifth. And Greg, unfortunately, so far, the latest Kentucky pitcher that has been brought in, the fourth Kentucky pitcher of the day, has been effective so far.
1: Yeah.
0: And West Virginia has not hit him yet.
1: Yeah, definitely after some control issues by the first, I guess it was four Wildcat pitchers, haven't had the same kind of luck from West Virginia's standpoint with this one. So And Mountaineers are going to have to find a way to generate further runs as they trail by one. But again, there's in this game between these two teams, and really not even just this year, you can go back to games in last year's regional in Clemson when West Virginia pulled out two victories over UK, including the second one that sent West Virginia onto the Super Regionals when they came back from six runs down. So there's seemingly a lot of runway left for comebacks by the Mountaineers. Trailing one is nothing compared to where they were before.
0: Just quick update. UCLA leads St. Mary's 5-4. And they're in the bottom half of the ninth inning, and St. Mary's now has the tying run on first base with nobody out. So we'll keep you posted on that.
1: And again, that's important because the winner of the Morgantown Regional, which will be Kentucky or West Virginia, will face off against the winner of the UCLA Regional. And if it's not UCLA, which already has a loss, that Super Regional would be in Morgantown if WVU gets a chance to host.
0: Yeah, but, or Lexington, for that matter. Yep. All right, 7:15, we'll take a break. We'll update you on the other side. Again, West Virginia now has a base runner with a walk issued. So West Virginia tying run on first base, down 7-6 in the top half of the fifth. Back in a moment.
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0: All right, 42 till the top. We'll keep you posted on baseball, of course, as we hear from Chuck Lilly, WVU football general manager, who joined three guys before the game earlier this week. Speaking of the Mountaineer roster, Coach Hunter, within the last hour, West Virginia has picked up a verbal commitment.
1: Yeah, just came through social media. You said it was on the kid's Twitter account, but Xavion Meads is a defensive lineman from Louisville, Kentucky, Atherton High School, 6'3", 280 pounds, and boy, does he have a nice offer list when you look at him. Obviously, West Virginia had been to camp, or at least a visit to West Virginia this past weekend, and leaves it with a... having provided a verbal commitment, but he also had offers over Nebraska, Purdue, Missouri, Baylor, Kentucky, Louisville, Mississippi State, Wake Forest, Northwestern, you name it, in terms of Power Four schools. So West Virginia ends up with a commitment, their 12th commitment overall, their second pure interior defensive lineman. So this is, again, kid for the class of 27, so he's still 6-7 months away from signing with any college with West Virginia, but he's one that right now has committed to West Virginia after a visit this weekend. Xavion Meads.
0: All right, very good. So that's the latest there on recruiting football-wise. Latest on the baseball. West Virginia's got two down in the top half of the fifth. Runner on first, and Gavin Kelly at the plate, and that's exactly who you'd want in this situation with two outs, and he is currently in a two balls, two strike count with two out, and the Mountaineers trailing 7-6, top half of the fifth. All right. Chuck Lilly stopped by three guys before the game. Again, we'll hop in. Anytime the score changes on baseball, if you're relying on us, we'll do that. But let's take a listen to the general manager of the Mountaineers.
3: Do you feel that, did you know that people want to know what you talk about and what you think about and how you do your job? Do you know that?
4: I think I know that. I haven't, seen it or heard it. I know that, what we do is probably really fascinating to the general public, the general fan base. But, yeah, I'm happy to be here, happy to talk about it. So.
3: Absolutely. Absolutely. It's good to have you. And I might be

I might be using some hyperbole when I say that, but no, it's a whole interesting world. Why is it interesting? Because your position did not exist. I mean, heck, this whole general manager terminology, I think, is still less than 5 years.

0: that I wanted to go to the University of South Carolina. So ironically enough, I go down on a visit summer prior to my senior year and just do not wind up liking the school, don't wind up liking the visit. Huh. And my mom had enough sense about her to say, you know, we're not just going to see South Carolina. We got to get some other visits in while we're doing this. So we drove down, and after the South Carolina visit, we went to Clemson the next day, and I just happened to fall in love with it and got lucky enough to get into school there. So the long story short, that's how that came to be.
1: Was the whole South Carolina go south thing just to get warm? I mean, why'd you want to go south?
0: You know, I don't know. I didn't want to go to University of Maryland. I just didn't have a draw there. I did have some family that went there, but I didn't have a personal draw.
1: Right.
0: And I kind of liked the Southern living lifestyle. I drove a truck. You know, I always wanted to drive a truck. Always liked being outdoors.
1: We're talking pickup?
0: Pickup, yeah.
1: So you figure I slide on the Clemson campus with a pickup, I'm in.
0: I'll fit right in, yeah.
2: You call them pickups anymore? You go pick up a lot.
1: What do you call it?
2: Well, just a truck. I mean, like Chuck just said, it's just
1: a truck. Well, there's different trucks. I mean, there's 18-wheelers. There's like box trucks. There's pickup trucks.
2: I never thought he was driving an 18-wheeler when he said it, but that's neither here nor there. Go ahead, Chuck.
0: I don't know. Just kind of felt drawn down there. And once I stepped foot on campus there, I didn't want to go anywhere else.
1: Interesting. Okay. So you get there. What's the major as a freshman? Do you know what your major? Do you go general early, or do you go, I'm majoring in what?
0: So I was actually communications to start. They were getting ready to put in a sports division to the communications major. So sports comm was coming, but it wasn't until my sophomore year. So my freshman and sophomore year, I was just a regular student. Joined a fraternity, rushed a fraternity, but I wasn't involved until my junior year with the football team.
1: Oh, really?
0: Yeah.
1: So you
0: got
1: first,
0: a late start.
1: So your first 2 years, you're just ding-donging around campus.
0: Yeah, freshman year, you know, did the whole, you know, rush of fraternity and was being a college student. My sophomore year, you know, I knew I wanted to get involved. I was taking classes in, you know, broadcast journalism and trying to figure out, okay, what's my path? Didn't know what that looked like, but I started writing letters and making phone calls and trying to find a way into either the football team or the baseball team, and I didn't have any real luck with that. So it was my junior year, probably a week before classes started. I just took myself down over to the football stadium where their operations complex was, and walked into the building, heard people talking from the floor above me, and just followed the noise. And it happened to be the recruiting office, and, you know, somehow talked my way into it. That was really how it got started.
1: Wait a second, time out here. So you go, okay, I hear noise. I'm going up the steps. And you go up and you just say, hey, and then kind of give you, everyone looks at the same time and goes, hey, my name's Chuck, and I just want to get involved.
0: That's pretty much it, yeah. And talked my way into it. They didn't want to take a junior because they knew it was going to take some time to kind of learn everything and onboard. And, you know, so I think I lied and told him that I was going to need a fifth year.
1: Extra, sure.
0: Yeah.
1: Fifth year.
0: Yeah.
1: Why not?
0: Well, no, I'm really like a sophomore, right? I'm going to need this fifth year.
1: Yeah, sure.
0: Yeah, so convince him to, you know, hire me. I didn't need to get paid. I didn't need class credit. I just wanted to work. Talked my way into it, so.
1: Awesome.
2: Had you walked into the offensive line coaching room, would you be in coaching?
0: I don't know. Probably. I never really had the passion to coach. I always liked the front office style, you know, recruiting personnel. I always had an interest in that. But yeah, I think if I had walked, you know, left instead of right when I got up to the second floor, I may have, you know, started a career down coaching.
2: Ended up in a different area.
0: Yeah, 100%.
2: That's wild.
1: So you jump in and they say, okay, start doing this. What's the very first thing they said? Here's your task. Do what?
0: Very first thing I was doing was, and this is, I don't know, maybe a little bit of a secret that still kind of goes on today.
1: Whoa, but, trade secret. What do we got?
0: Sending out graphics to recruits from the, you know, either coaches' accounts or from the, you know, main account, the football account. So that was what I was doing 2-3 days a week. Was I was coming in for 2-3 hours at a time and, you know, just getting all the messages queued up. Nowadays, you can kind of, you know, match the names, and there's enough technology to where that stuff takes 5 minutes. But at the time, it was all by hand. And, you know, I think I probably had a time where, you know, I was sending something to, you know, John, whoever, and I sent the graphic that had the

0: other John on there. So there was, you know, some human error that was involved for
1: Did
0: sure.
1: Did you know right away, like when you got into this, like the first few hours you were in, you're like, okay, this is it. This is what I want to be doing. Or did it take a little bit?
0: No, I think it took a little bit. I think being involved with the team, that was what I wanted, you know, was some sort of, you know, team element. And, you know, I didn't want to spend my career sending out graphics on Twitter, but that was my foot in the door.
1: Sure.
0: And I think the more I got around, hey, okay, recruiting, there's an evaluation element to it. There's a, you know, personal aspect to it. Getting to know these players, getting to know their families, and, you know, being a cog in the process to, you know, help get that player, you know, on your campus and to be a part of your team moving forward for the next 4 or 5 years and allowing you to help, you know, chase championships. That was where I started to fall in love with it and realize, hey, okay, this is something that
1: I wanted to do. So it was clear the recruiting / personnel side was in your wheelhouse.
0: Yeah, yeah, absolutely.
2: All right. So how do we learn the art of evaluation?
0: The art of evaluation. I don't think there is an art, honestly. I think it is an art, but I don't think there is a exact, you know, methodology that is a proven, you know, you do it this way. I think the biggest thing with evaluation is, you know, you got to have things that, you know, you look for and have an idea of how to, you know, grade comparatively, like, you know, what is a great player, what does a great trait look like at this position. But I think the biggest thing is a little bit of intuition and a whole lot of you know, gut to it, honestly. You know, if you have conviction in evaluation, I think that's the biggest thing. I learned that at a young age and tell all of our young guys, like, that's the biggest thing that you can show me. If you bring a player, you know, to us or to a coach, like, you better have some conviction, because otherwise, if you don't have conviction, we start, you know, poking holes in it and you can't defend them, then, you know, that guy's kind of dead on arrival.
2: Do you have someone that took you to their side and gave you some of the insight as to what you just said? Like, how do you figure out this one's a great one, this one's maybe? Did someone take your side and teach?
0: I think it was a whole bunch of people, you know, throughout my career, whether that was personnel people, coaches, NFL scouts, you know, just, I think having the ability to, you know, just always be curious minded, you know, always be willing to ask questions and, hey, okay, what did you like about this guy? Like, you know, when I looked at him, I didn't see it. What did you see that you liked? You know, being able to admit when you're wrong and always learning, I think is a big part of that. So yeah, really everybody that I've kind of come across and spent time with in my career, has kind of helped, you know, form me into the person I am.
1: So this position and this world is constantly changing and it's evolving a lot since you even started into it. If I asked you for a 30-second elevator pitch of what you tell a recruit's parents or what you would tell a recruit or what you'd say to us, 30 seconds, what's your job entail? What is it?
0: What is my job entail? Yeah.
1: What's a general manager at WVU's job?
0: I think the big thing is salary cap management, you know, understanding, you know, what kind of resources that we have, making sure we deploy those and, you know, use them as competitively as possible, as well as just the overall strategic, you know, recruiting oversight, making sure that our board is competitive and that if there are changes that need to take place, changes that need to occur, guys that we need to add to there, you know, allowing the recruiting and evaluation process to take place and for, you know, that stuff to kind of happen organically.
3: All right, we're listening in. Chuck Lilly, general manager of Mountaineer football, was in a couple of weeks ago, three guys before the game. Update on baseball, still 7-6. However, we have had a little bit of development over at the stadium and not to the good end as Carson Estridge bangs two batters in a row. So Kentucky in the bottom half of the fifth, already leading by a run, has no outs and a runner on first and second. Estridge has been pulled from the game. So he lasts just over an inning and two batters. Gave up five hits, three runs, all three earned, had one strikeout, gave up a double, a home run, and also hit a batter.
4: Yeah. So now Ben McDougal, lefty from Bridgeport, West Virginia, on to try to douse this fire.
3: All right. We'll update you on Ben's progress to do that when we come back. One update on St. Mary's and UCLA. St. Mary's was down a run going in the bottom half of the ninth. They played it a run, so the game is tied at 5-5. However, they left the winning walk-off 90 feet away with the bases loaded, so they're going to extras. Just what, well, I mean, UCLA had to survive, but now they've got to play extra innings to try to at least get into the regional championship game. Again, they've got to win twice, and that second game will be at 9 o'clock tonight. 33 passed. We're back in a moment.
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0: All right, Ben McDougal comes on back-to-back K's as West Virginia. Did I get him out of it?
1: No.
0: Two outs. Yeah,
1: Runners on first and second for Kentucky, but big curveballs from the left-hander have gotten the first two outs of the inning for West Virginia, and seeing if they can survive without any further damage. Set down a run, bottom of the fifth.
0: All right, 7-6, bottom of the fifth, and McDougal starts Hudson Brown out with a strike. We'll update again. We'll jump in and update if need be. If not, if you don't hear from us, the score is unchanged. Chuck Lilly, let's continue our conversation with the general manager of WVU football.
2: When you look and compare your first recruiting class here to this past year's recruiting class, what are the most significant differences in year two, having had the opportunity to do a full cycle of evaluation?
3: That's a great question. When you say first recruiting class, do you mean 25 or 26?
2: When you guys got here, you needed players.
3: Yeah.
2: So was it, hey, we got to go beg, borrow, and steal to find what's still left out there?
3: Yeah, absolutely. I think, by the time the coach had taken the job, signing day had already passed. I think we had 18 high school signees in the 25 class, and we signed, I want to say, 40 some players in that portal cycle. And you got to keep in mind the dates were different, right?
2: So right.
3: This past year, the transfer portal, I don't think officially opened until January 2nd or January 3rd. The year before it had opened, the first week of December. So I was actually still at Oklahoma. We had put the signing class together. We were putting the finishing touches on the portal class and, happened to finish up our bowl game. I was home in Baltimore over New Year's and got a call to come down here. So, you go from having, all but I think two guys signed in that portal class at Oklahoma, and everybody else is kind of picking over the bunch for 3 weeks. And then I get here, I think there had been four players that had been signed, and we went out and signed something like 28 guys in the next 21 days. It was a madhouse. But yeah, that's what it was a lot of picking through what was still available, and not to say that those guys weren't good players for us, but I think the approach probably would have been a little bit different. Like, we wouldn't have went out and signed 40 seniors. We had 40 seniors on last year's roster, and you don't ever want to be that top heavy. So kind of, now having a full cycle to, recruit this past year's high school senior class and having a chance to really vet out the portal, we were able to put some strategic processes in place to prepare for all of that. And I think we have a lot more of a well-balanced roster this year.
2: So let's jump into it. You said the phone call, you're at Oklahoma and the phone call comes about what did you know about West Virginia? Was this a Zach Alley relationship? He told Rich, there's this dude at Oklahoma. He'd be the guy.
3: Yeah. So the, I guess the story there was I had heard rumblings that Zach was, considering the position here. That was when we were at our bowl site. And I didn't know if that was going to be true or not. The news breaks, I think the day after the bowl game, I had just landed in Baltimore and, saw the news all over Twitter. So I reached out to Zach and just told him congratulations. And I was happy for him. And he just said, would you be interested and coming over? And I said, well, it depends what it is. But yeah, absolutely keep me in mind and let me know what's available. And I think it was, maybe 3 or 4 days later, he said that, I think coach might be giving you a call, keep your phone on you. And typically how that works, at least in my experience, is, it's not the same day or, it might be 2 weeks later. And I was getting ready to go to the airport. I had a flight. I was going back to my truck was in Dallas.
2: Pickup truck.
3: Yeah. My pickup truck was right in Dallas. And so I say, hey, I don't know when coach is going to call, but like if he calls and it goes straight to voicemail, tell him I'm interested, but I might be on a flight back to Dallas.
4: That was a good preemptive move right there. Well done.
3: Yeah, so he turned off coach call, I think probably within 30 minutes of that phone call, like, you know, 20 minutes before I'm supposed to head to the airport. And I'm thinking, like, hey, I'll push my flight back. Like, I can drive over to Morgantown. It's about 3 hours away, you know, thinking there's got to be some sort of interview process involved here. And he offered it to me. I think initially they were probably not going to hire a general manager, at least in the interim, get through that first month or two and kind of sort it out from there. But I think, you know, trying to do that much overhaul in such a short period of time, I think they probably just felt like they needed one more person, and I'm lucky that I got that call.
4: What do you think the biggest thing you took from your Oklahoma experience that you took forward into this position?
3: Man, that's a great question. That was my first time being in the SEC. I'd spent 5 seasons with the team at Clemson, and then 4 seasons over at Kansas State. So I'd been in the ACC, I'd been in the Big 12, and I think just kind of seeing the makeup of rosters in the SEC, you know, what those body types look like, what those, you know, rosters look like, you know, each different position, how's that similar or different from, you know, leagues and teams that I've kind of, you know, mentally compared ourselves against in the past. I think that was probably the biggest thing. You know, obviously the SEC's had a long track record of success, winning it all and producing a lot of NFL draft picks. And there's a reason for that. What does that league look like? You know, what do those players look like, and how do we, you know, match up against that in order to, you know, go out and compete at the highest level?
2: Three Guys Before the Game is brought to us by our friends at GoMart. And you know, Brad, they've got a groovy new deal rolling your way here in the month of May. All you have to do is sign up for a GoMart rewards program. Just get into the program. It's all this month of May, and you'll get 30 cents off every gallon of gas, one-time purchase, 30 cents off a gallon once you put the app on your phone, 30 cents off a gallon. Now, he draws a pickup. Now, some of those take 30 gallons.
4: They do.
2: Now, you do the math on that, and you start saving 30 cents on that per gallon, right?
4: Well, that's significant. Gas prices are up. If you can save 30 cents a gallon, you'll
2: take it. Gas price up. So, absolutely, download the GoMart app wherever you get your apps and take care of that. Three Guys Before the Game is also brought to us in part by the fine folks at Tudor's Biscuit. Were you a Tudor's guy at all? Yeah, have you imbibed on
3: it? I've bought into Tudor's. I didn't know what Tudor's was until about 18 months ago.
2: Yeah, now you know what it is.
3: Big fan.
2: So the question we always ask guests, could you do two?
4: In one sitting?
3: Yes, yeah. Absolutely. Yeah, agree. Specialty biscuits, I don't know, but like just simple bacon, egg and cheese, sausage, egg and cheese.
2: Take two and two.
4: You could do that. Yeah. Yeah,
2: well, let me tell you something else. So besides, Chuck, besides the regular conventional biscuits that they have that are just terrific, they also have the Super Breakfast. Super Breakfast, take a look for those of you that are watching. You get your choice of protein. You go sausage, you go bacon, eggs, any way you want them. I mean, any way you want to do them. Taters, and then that biscuit that's massive. And then on the back right side, you see that sausage grate. Now, they make that all day long. That's fresh. You can dip it with whatever you want to dip it.
4: Yeah, you don't want to miss the gravy back there. It's kind of tucked behind the words there, but that's an important part of that meal.
2: Yeah. Visit Tudor's Biscuit. Start your day the Three Guys way with a Tudor's Biscuit. Chuck and eat two. So now you get through the first year and you guys begin the recruitment process of what is the 26 class. And so the 26 class is now coming together, right? We've got some of these young guys here that came in January, and we'll get a few more when the school year comes to an end. Let's talk about roster composition. Firstly, for big picture thing, money-wise, you have a set amount of dollars that you guys are going to go to market with. How do you begin that process of saying, okay, is it as simple as, you know, we're going to spend X amount of dollars on average on offense, X amount of dollars on defense, and then once you get into those positions, my quarterback, how many am I going to keep, running back, like, can you kind of walk us through that world of thought?
3: Yeah, I think you want to try to be balanced, you know, as it relates to offense and defense, but I think it's, you know, I hear some programs that, you know, try to allocate a certain amount of dollars towards the freshman signing class. And I guess I just don't necessarily agree or understand, that logic. I think the way that coach wants to, you know, run this, and I agree with this wholeheartedly, is, you know, let's just acquire the best players that we can wherever we can get them. You know, if that's a freshman, you know, and, you know, signee, great. If that's a guy that's already here on your roster, obviously that's the biggest part of it, is making sure that your retention plans are strong. And then, you know, coming across guys in the portal, you know, there's a reason that, you know, those guys are available, good or bad. So making sure you do your homework and understand who it is that you're bringing into your building. You know, in the high school game, you got a lot of time to, you know, get to know a guy and what makes him tick, and, you know, who's around him in his life, what kind of influences does he have, you know, what are the things that you're ultimately going to drive his success. Whereas in the portal, you know, you're evaluating, you know, the player, you're evaluating the production or the potential of that player, but it's hard to get to know him. So, you know, little bit of buyer beware, you know, in the portal, and there's a lot of good that can come out of it. But I think, you know, there's been some programs that have leaned heavily on that, and you know, they don't have the sustained success that you're looking for in today's age.
0: All right, we're listening into Three Guys Visit with Chuck Lilly, Mountaineer football general manager. We'll have one more quick segment on the other side of the break. Do have some developments. No score change. However, West Virginia's in business. Top half of the sixth inning, two on. Paul Schoenfeld with a double. Sean Smith walks. That chases Kentucky's fourth pitcher out of the game. They've gone to their fifth pitcher now, and Niall Adcock has come out of the bullpen to replace Chase Alderman, who did a great job. He didn't give up a hit until Schoenfeld's double. But West Virginia got to make some hay right here now.
1: Yeah.
0: You're running out of outs.
1: No,
0: top of the sixth.
1: You are. This is certainly an opportunity for West Virginia to, you know, take a lead or at least tie this ball game up. But you give Alderman credit for what he did in keeping Kentucky or keeping West Virginia off the further scoreboard for a few innings. But now plate set.
0: All right. And St. Mary's also in position to walk it off, bottom of the 10th against UCLA. They've got runners on first and second with two outs. So again, the significance of that is if UCLA goes down, then the winner of the Los Angeles region will either come to Morgantown or to Lexington in the Super. 11 till the top. We'll take a break. Be right back.
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1: All right, quick update. Mountaineers have loaded the bases, top half of the sixth, down by one, one out. Brody Kresser is at the plate, one ball, two strikes against Niall Adcock. All right, a couple more minutes here with Chuck Lilly, and we'll get you one final update before we leave the air in a moment.
2: I have an assumption that as this thing continues to grow, you will build a network of agents that you talk to. And you will have good experiences with agents, and you will feel much more comfortable in dealing with them because they recruit a certain type of player to represent. And then you will have negative experiences with certain agents because they also recruit a certain time. And over time, when that person that has had a problem in the past with you, you're just like, dude, I'm not working with you anymore. But the guy that has the kind of guys we want, I'm working. Is that fair?
3: Yeah, absolutely. I think, you know, already there's been, you know, again, in the last, I guess, 18 months now that I've been here, you know, there's been plenty of interactions, both positively and negatively, you know, dealing with representation. And it's interesting because you have your, you know, typical licensed agents, guys that, you know, are already representing a handful or, you know, large plethora of players, you know, in the NFL. So they really understand what, you know, that whole song and dance looks like. You know, they are probably a little bit more well-equipped in terms of how to handle negotiating and how to, you know, strategically hold their cards. But I think at the same time, like, they know that they're not in this to make a quick buck. So they do have to have a little bit of integrity in terms of how they operate. And there are, you know, plenty of bad actors, licensed or not, that you realize, okay, like, we don't need to, you know, entertain this type of behavior. So I think it's just, you know, same thing, just like, you know, recruiting a player, you know, forming relationships, you know, with these representatives, they're not going anywhere. And so understanding, you know, who is going to be doing good business, you know, what types of people or agencies are going to have, you know, are we going to be repeat customers with them, and making sure that there's a relationship there.
4: As the market has matured a little bit, we're still a long way to go. Is there a pretty good understanding now in your mind between players, their agents, and internal folks like yourself on what market value is for certain positions? Do you feel like that's a little closer together than it was a year and a half, 2 years ago?
3: I think it's starting to. The difficult piece with that, I think, in our sport is it's kind of like baseball is probably the closest thing that I can point to. You know, in professional baseball, you have a salary cap. And you also have a luxury tax. So a team like the New York Yankees is going to consistently spend above the salary cap. And, you know, they're going to pay whatever, you know, cost it takes to field the highest, you know, budgeted team that they can afford year in, year out. And some teams just don't have the ownership to spend up to that. I think that's kind of where college football is right now, is you have some teams that, you know, have infinite resources, that have figured out, you know, ways to spend above the cap. And because of that, you know, not everybody's working with the same, you know, dollar figures. So that kind of muddies the water a little bit. But for the most part, to answer your question, yes, I think there's starting to become a little bit more of an understanding, you know, hey, okay, player, you know, X, who's a, you know, high school quarterback, or player Y, that's a, you know, transfer portal offensive lineman, you kind of understand, you know, this is what that type of player is going to typically command. Now, obviously, you know, the more desperate a team is, maybe,
4: sure,
3: you know, to acquire that player, that price can get driven up a little bit. And that's where I think, you know, it's very important for us to not get swept away in the emotions of a recruiting race. You know, we need to be, you know, true to our evaluation model. You know, that's how we go about things, is we kind of have a internal system built out to say, all right, we're grading this player as XYZ, and, you know, based on their correlating position, you know, this is what we figure this price range to be.
4: So when you evaluate and you're going through the process of evaluation before you've got to conversations with these folks, are you slotting guys on your board based on what you think their dollar figure will be when it goes to market? Is that how you're doing? It's not just talent wise. It's also fitting into those salary slots as well.
3: Yeah. Yep. That's correct. So there's, you know, right now I think, you know, we're kind of in the middle of having some of those conversations with high school players. You know, you're not having a whole lot of conversations with guys on your team about that right now, but, high school players, you know, rising seniors, you know, we're kind of determining what we see there, you know, market value to be, and, you know, starting to engage in those conversations either with the players and their families directly, or if they have representation, you know, starting to, you know, bring that to light. Cause I think they want to know right now, you know, they want to know, okay, you know, what is that associated figure? I'm getting ready to come on a visit here this summer, you know, with you. What does that look like for me? What, where do I stand, you know, be as a freshman or whatever? And I think the more honest, transparent conversations that, that you can have, the easier it is. The last thing that we want to do is get into a bunch of, you know, leave it up to interpretation type conversations that, you know, eventually will lead to, misunderstandings and hurt feelings down the road. So we want to be front and honest, you know, with that. We'll let everyone know, where they're at. Sometimes that'll lead to, you know, really good conversations. Sometimes it takes you out of the running for a player. Sometimes it kind of lets you know, what's important in a player's recruitment. You know, can that player more or less be bought?
1: All right, there's Chuck Lilly again. Gave you just about 30 minutes of an hour conversation. If you haven't listened to that, check it out at WVMetroNews.com. It's very interesting, kind of a look into how the roster management goes. Mountaineers left them loaded in the top of the sixth. Still trail by a run, 7-6 is the score, one out, but a big golden opportunity for the Mountaineers missed there in the sixth. For Greg, Travis, we'll talk to you again next Sunday.
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5: From ABC News, I'm Wayne Cabot. No agreement yet to end the Iran war, and now indications things may be falling apart. Both sides wanting changes, according to reports from Axios and others, reports the White House won't confirm. For most of last week, it seemed that a deal was emerging to at least reopen the Strait of Hormuz to oil tankers, but that is not happening, and that reality has oil prices surging now more than 2%. In Israel, the prime minister is cheering his troops for capturing a strategic castle deep into Lebanon, its deepest push in 26 years. And Benjamin Netanyahu told the IDF to escalate, to fight Hezbollah. ABC's Ian Pennell.
6: This weekend, Israel's Iron Dome intercepting rockets. Hezbollah says it fired into Upper Galilee. Large swaths of southern Lebanon now in ruins. Residents digging through the rubble. The country's health ministry says more than 3,400 people have been killed by Israeli forces since March, more than 10,000 wounded.
5: A United flight from Newark to Spain did a U-turn mid-flight yesterday. The scare caught on ATC.com.
7: There was a, I believe, a security issue on that flight 767 out there. Someone decided to name their Bluetooth speaker a certain name, so they have a security concern there.
5: A threatening name, apparently. Passengers disembarked. The aircraft got swept by Port Authority police. It was negative. They were rescreened. The flight continued. The show will go on without the artists who were billed to play at President Trump's events marking America 250. They dropped out when they learned that it would be more partisan.
8: Trump is now saying that he'll step in, announcing a rally on the National Mall on June 24th to replace the concerts. But the state fair was supposed to last 16 days, showcasing days of attractions like exhibitions, movie screenings, and a Ferris wheel in addition to the concerts.
5: ABC's Selena Wang. 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